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1: Hi, this is Ben Lowell, and this is Back to the Bible Canada with Dr. John Neufeld. Well, we're continuing our series, Amazing Promises to Dysfunctional People. So let's turn in our Bibles to Genesis chapter 32, verses 1 to 21, as Dr. Neufeld brings us a message entitled, Surrendering to Grace.
2: In his autobiography, New York Yankees longtime manager Billy Martin told a story about how he had once gone hunting with Mickey Mantle. Mickey had a friend whom he believed would let him hunt on his large ranch in Texas. And when they reached the ranch, Mickey went in to talk to the friend while Billy Martin waited in the car. Mickey's friend gave him permission, but he said, "I need you to do me a favor. I have a donkey out in the barn which is blind and it's suffering, and I've loved that old donkey. Can you go back there and shoot it because it's a mercy, but I can't get myself to do it?" And Mickey Mantle agreed after a long discussion about the donkey. And when he came to the car, Billy Martin had been waiting for him, and he said, "What's up?" Now, Billy Martin was known as a man who had fights with everyone. He had a drinking problem. He had frequently broken relationships. He had been fired and rehired as the manager of the Yankees 5 times just because of a bad temper. And Mantle wanted to play a joke on Martin. So Mantle explained that he had had a fight with his friend and that his friend had said, "Under no circumstances will I let you hunt on my property," and that they'd been arguing about it until now. In fact, said Mantle, "I'm so mad right now, I'm going to go back to the barn, and I'm going to shoot his favorite donkey." And with that, Mickey Mantle jumped out of the car, grabbed the rifle, walked over to the barn, and shot the donkey. And when he looked around, thinking Martin was behind him, he found Martin was gone. And then he heard a shot, and Martin came running from the back of the barn, and he said, "We'll show that guy. I just shot one of his cows as well." Now, many of you know that relationships are easily destroyed, either by anger or mistakes or taking advantage of someone or by selfishness or in hundreds of ways. And once destroyed, how difficult they are to restore. We're studying the life of Jacob. You know, furthermore, this series from Genesis 26 to 35 is entitled Amazing Promises to Dysfunctional People. And as we're going to find today, wonderful things can happen to dysfunctional people when they finally surrender to the grace of God in Christ. 2 Corinthians 5:17 teaches, "Therefore, if anyone is in Christ, he's a new creation. The old has passed away. Behold, the new has come." And that's the wonder of conversion. Everything becomes new. But that leaves us with a question. What do dysfunctional people do with the damaged and ruined relationships they've left behind? Well, stay with me. We last left Jacob. He was leaving the broken relationship with his father Laban behind. So let's finish Genesis 31. I'm reading verses 51 to 55. Laban said to Jacob, "See this heap and pillar which I have set between you and me. This heap is a witness, and the pillar is a witness that I will not pass over this heap to you, and you will not pass over this heap and this pillar to me to do harm. The God of Abraham and the God of Nahor, the God of their father, judge between us." So Jacob swore by the fear of his father Isaac, and Jacob offered a sacrifice in the hill country and called his kinsmen to eat bread.

brother and fled for his life. Home is where there was trouble and dysfunctional relationships and anger and mistrust. And as he approached the land of Canaan, he's met by the angels of God. Here I'm reading chapter 32, verses 1 to 2. Jacob went on his way, and the angels of God met him. And when Jacob saw them, he said, "This is God's camp." So he called the name of the place Mahanaim. You know, 20 years earlier, when Jacob was leaving Canaan at a place called Bethel, he was also met by the angels of God. The angels were there when he left, and they're there again when he returns, and the significance of that is not lost on Jacob. He takes this to mean that God has watched over him and has directed his paths the entire time he was with Laban. And as he pitches his tent and makes his camp for the night, he calls the place where the angels met him Mahanaim, two camps. Here he believes is both his camp and God's camp. We're talking about surrendering to grace. I will say that surrendering to grace means living life in two camps. For Jacob, this meant his fight with Esau, his run for his life, his fight with Laban, his two wives, his two concubines, his 12 children, and many servants and animals. That was his camp. That was his experience in life. This camp, in effect, told the story of his life. One camp is the camp of human experience, filled with brokenness and dysfunctional relationships. The other camp is the divine explanation of life. That's what Jacob is now beginning to understand. God had allowed such brokenness into his life to drive him to the point where he would surrender to grace. And that's what all of this is about. What an incredible moment of revelation it is for any one of us when we no longer view our life's dysfunctional family relations as merely bad or unfortunate experiences, but rather events orchestrated by a sovereign God who has been moving us to the moment of grace. Could it be that all of our sins and messed up relationships were intended all along to drive us to God? Could God have allowed all of this so that we would have no further options but to surrender? Did you know that our failures can either drive us away from God or to God? It'll be either one or the other. We either go our own way or we go God's way. And for Jacob, everything is about to become new. He's about to surrender to grace. Watch what Jacob does next. He's at the Jabbok River, a river that runs into the Jordan River. It's a river that today runs through the nation of Jordan. And so Jacob now considers himself at the boundary of Canaan, and he sends messengers to Esau. He hasn't seen Esau for 20 years, and the last Esau was angry enough to kill him. So if Jacob comes home, this is the one thing he must confront. Let's continue to read chapter 32, verses 3 to 6. And Jacob sent messengers before him to Esau his brother in the land of Seir, the country of Edom, instructing them, "Thus you shall say to my lord Esau, thus says your servant Jacob, I have sojourned with Laban and stayed until now. I have oxen, donkeys, flocks, male servants and female servants. I have sent to tell my lord in order that I may find favor in your sight." And the messengers returned to Jacob, saying, "We came to your brother Esau, and he is coming to meet you, and there are 400 men with him." Notice two things in the passage. First, Jacob's messengers are to address Esau as Lord and speak of Jacob as Esau's servant. The chosen language here should catch us because when the two brothers were young, Jacob was determined to prove his superiority over Esau. Well, now he no longer feels that way. God has humbled him. Jacob has met Laban and has had to confront how painful it is to abuse, to deceive, and to cheat another. And Jacob is sick of his old attitude. Instead, he will treat his brother with humility. And second, Jacob instructs his servants to tell Esau that Jacob has plenty of wealth. In essence, he means to communicate something that's vital. In the past, I may have been interested in cheating you. Today, I want nothing that is yours. And with that, Jacob waits, and the messengers finally return. Your brother's coming, and with him come 400 men. Jacob has, of course, not known what Esau has been up to while he's gone, but even as Jacob has had his adventures, Esau has had his own. We find that Esau has been living in Seir, in the very place where his father had sent him, away from the riches of the earth.
The riches of the earth is a part of the blessing that Esau can't have now.

0: now. But Deuteronomy 2 verse 12 says, the Horites also lived in Seir formerly, but the people of Esau dispossessed them and destroyed them from before them and settled in their own place, as Israel did in the land of their possession, which the Lord gave them. Now, since we know that Esau was living in Seir when Jacob sent messengers to him, and since we know that this was accomplished by destroying the Horites in battle, it then follows that the 400 men who were coming to Jacob with Esau were in fact 400 battle-hardened troops who would take life without a second thought and who were used to victory. Now, I'm sure that the messengers communicated all of that to Jacob. And so with this happening, I find it no wonder that Jacob, now hearing this news, is absolutely terrified. He will not escape his past after all.
1: 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That's why notes like this one from Benga mean so much. 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
0: Jacob has just heard that Esau is bearing down on him with 400 battle-hardened and seasoned men of war, and he's helpless. Let's read Genesis 32, verses 7 to 12. Then Jacob was greatly afraid and distressed. He divided the people who were with him and the flocks and herds and camels into two camps, thinking if Esau comes to the one camp and attacks it, then the camp that is left will escape. And Jacob said, O God of my father, Abraham, and God of my father Isaac, O Lord, who said to me, return to your country and to your kindred, that I may do you good. I am not worthy of the least of all the deeds of steadfast love and all the faithfulness that you have shown to your servant. For with only my staff I crossed this Jordan, and now I have become two camps. Please deliver me from the hand of my brother, from the hand of Esau, for I fear him, that he may come and attack me, the mothers with the children. But you said, I will surely do you good and make your offspring as the sand of the sea, which cannot be numbered for multitude. So Jacob divides his camp into two, so that if these armed fighting men come upon one camp and slaughter them, it will take time and the other half might be able to escape. That's the only protection he has. I hope you've learned a lesson here. Jacob may be at the point where he will surrender to the grace of God, but often surrendering to grace involves confronting our sinful past. I know of some people who will say, you know, that happened before I was a Christian and I don't have to deal with that anymore. And by that they mean, you know, either their divorce or their children or their mom and dad or their family. And what I'm about to say may be painful for some to hear. Surrendering to grace means confronting our dysfunctional and sinful past. Do you know that reconciliation is costly? It cost God his son. I've spoken to Christians who have paid back those from whom they have stolen money. And that's what Zacchaeus the tax collector did. And when he did it, Jesus said, salvation has come to this house. How about you? What would you give to make matters right? But Jacob not only confronts his past, he also humbles himself and he bows the knee to God. Notice that in our passage now, we find for the first time in the book of Genesis that Jacob actually prays. Does that surprise you? Oh, I know that 20 years earlier, he tried to bargain with God, but he did not then bow his knee in surrender and pray. He didn't do it either all those years when he was locked in a battle of wits against his father-in-law. But he does it now. And when you think about it, that's not surprising. God has placed him in a narrow place and he can't escape. He may die in the morning, he doesn't know. You know, lots of people have prayed in times like that. But listen to how he prays. He doesn't attempt to bargain with God. He doesn't promise to do something for God if God will do something for him. And he's not desperately begging either. Notice the three things he does pray. First, he identifies God for who he is. God of Abraham, God of Isaac, God who spoke to me at Bethel. I bow before the God who exists, not the God I want to imagine. I therefore bow to God, not to my fancy, nor to my idols. Second, notice he acknowledges his poverty and God's riches. I love the words of verse 10. I am not worthy of the least of all the deeds of steadfast love and all the faithfulness that you have shown to your servant, for with only my staff I crossed this Jordan, and now I have become two camps. These words are altogether lovely. No demands here, no bargains, no desperation. In its place come words that took Jacob all his life to realize, and he confronts it in a moment of desperation. God, I am unworthy of all the good things I have received. Well, he could tell God he was a sinner and a cheat and a thief. He was a man who wronged his brother, and notwithstanding all of his sins, he has experienced only the kindness of God. That kindness was undeserved. That kindness was a reflection of God and not a reflection of Jacob. You know that until that truth sinks in, you simply can't be saved. It's a profound truth to come to God and to realize that God doesn't owe you anything. But Jacob knows it when he faces his brother. But even so, he knows he's been treated better than his sins deserve. You deserve only hell, but he's given you life and breath and food and wealth. Your life is not half as miserable as it deserves to be. That's called grace. Now, third, Jacob appeals to the promises that God has made. In verse 12, he recounts the promise God made to him. He says, "But you said, I will surely do you good and make your offspring as the sand of the sea, which cannot be numbered for multitude." Now, verse 12 is not bargaining with God. Verse 12 is how we are all supposed to pray. We are to call to mind the promises of God and then with great boldness lay hold of them, not because we deserve those promises, but rather because God has made those promises. You see, when we plead with God, we're hoping that God would see some good in us and respond appropriately. That's called ego-driven praying. But when we pray by claiming God's promises, we're in fact telling God three things. One, God, you have made promises to me. Two, God, you're a God of integrity, and I know full well that you can be counted on to always act in accordance to what you have said. And three, therefore, in the end of the day, all glory goes to you and not to me. Same's true for us. When I have sinned, I don't ask forgiveness because I deserve another chance. No, no. I ask forgiveness because I know that God has made promises. I go to God boldly because he made me a promise that if I confess that Jesus Christ is Lord and believe that he was crucified for my sins and raised for my justification, that if I believe this, he will save me. He promised that, and I lay hold of that in faith. Saving faith lays hold of the promises of God and those promises alone. It says, my only hope are the promises. Outside of that, I have nothing. Pray on the basis of the promises in the cross, and you're going to be saved. Pray any other way, and there is no hope at all. Did you notice that Esau's 400 men are still coming? Did you notice that Esau is still offended with his brother? There's still another crisis on the way. Yeah, that's true, but still everything has changed. Jacob has found grace. So let's keep reading. Verses 13 to 21. So he stayed there that night, and from what he had with him, he took a present for his brother Esau, 200 female goats, 20 male goats, 200 ewes and 20 rams, 30 milking camels and their calves, 40 cows and 10 bulls, 20 female donkeys and 10 male donkeys. These he handed over to his servants, every drove by itself, and said to his servants, pass on ahead of me and put a space between drove and drove. He instructed the first, when Esau, my brother, meets you and asks you, to whom do you belong? Where are you going? And whose are these ahead of you? Then you shall say, they belong to your servant Jacob. They are a present sent to my lord Esau, and moreover, he is behind us. He likewise instructed the second and the third and all who followed the droves. You shall say the same thing to Esau when you find him, and you shall say, moreover, your servant Jacob is behind us. For he thought, I may appease him with the present that goes ahead of me, and afterward I shall see his face. Perhaps he will accept me. So the present passed on ahead of him, and he himself stayed that night in the camp. Now, from the best of my reading, this was an extremely large and expensive gift. It was way over the top. And just when you think Jacob is desperate, think about it from another angle. In verse 20, he uses the word appease. In the Hebrew, that literally means to cover someone's face or to take a cloth and wipe his face. In context, it means with this gift, I wish to wipe the anger from your face. You know, in Victor Hugo's masterpiece, Les Miserables, Jean Valjean, a man just out of jail, is given grace. He receives lodging in the home of a bishop. But in spite of that grace, in the night, Valjean steals expensive silverware from the house, and he runs away in the night, only to be caught by the police, who find a bag in his hand filled with the silverware from the bishop's house, and he's brought back to the bishop. The police ask the bishop if this is his silverware, to which the bishop looks at Jean Valjean and says, I am so glad to see you. And then looking in the bag filled with the silverware, with the police watching, he says, well, but how is this? I gave you the candlesticks too, which are silver like the rest, for which you can get 200 francs. Why did you not carry them away with the forks and the spoons? And when the police are gone, Jean Valjean realizes he will not go back to jail. And so the bishop now speaks to him. Jean Valjean, my brother, you no longer belong to evil, but to good. It is your soul that I buy from you with this silverware. I withdraw it from black thoughts and the spirit of perdition, and I give it to God. Ha! That's an expensive gift for the remission of sins. That's what Christ provided for us. Will you claim that promise, or will you try to make your own bargain?
1: John, obviously a pivotal moment in the life of Jacob, but what is the decision that we make when we come to Christ?
0: Yeah, it's so important to get this right. I mean, we must come to him, and we are begging him for forgiveness of sins, and we want to acknowledge that Jesus Christ is Lord. It's very important to do that. But we must also acknowledge that we are unworthy of any grace that he might give us. We are worthy of nothing, and yet he has made promises, and those promises are all in the cross of Jesus. The promise is this: when we come to Christ and when we claim the promises of the cross, that whoever believes in him has eternal life. That's the promise he made. And you go to God and you say, Lord, I'm claiming that promise. I come to you on the basis of what you've offered.
1: Thanks so much, John. And remember to join us again tomorrow as we continue our series in the book of Genesis right here on Back to the Bible Canada, where we teach the Bible. If the Bible teaching of Dr. John Neufeld 5 days a week on radio and podcast still leaves you wanting more, don't forget to visit the Back to the Bible Canada YouTube channel. 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
2: Late on a Tuesday, the text message came. My wife's mother was in a coma, not expected to live 24 hours. We were on a remote island off the west coast, and even a float plane wouldn't get us back in time. So we prayed and cried, and I told my wife, Ramona, memories I will carry of her mother. In the first one, she's an hour from home in her housecoat and slippers. She was always one of the best-dressed gals you'd meet, but not that night. It was 1976. I'd begun dating her gorgeous daughter. Mostly, we rode bikes together, then shared a can of Coke. I was so cheap. My Scottish ancestors would be proud. A week later, I splurged, driving an hour to a nearby city. We bowled, then dined at a posh A&W drive-in, where the maitre d' clipped a tray to my 1970 Ford Maverick window. Papa burger, fries, a large root beer, baby orange, something I didn't know existed until Ramona ordered one. She later admitted she was too nervous to eat, though she managed to polish off half my meal, something she still does to this day. To walk off the fries, we strolled a park, then discovered I had locked the keys in my car. Ramona called her mother collect, and an hour later, she arrived, jangling a backup set of my car keys. I'm thankful of you, I said. I mean, sorry. She snickered and drove away. That night I asked Ramona, where is your dad? He drowned when I was 8, she said. The river flooded our home and I watched him. Her voice trailed away. After the tragedy, her mom worked for $5 an hour to support 7 kids. God led, I followed, was all she said about it. She had just a grade 8 education and a mom who didn't want her around, yet she was intelligent, courageous, and unflappable. I never heard her complain, said Ramona. I don't think we'd have made it without our church family, she said. Years later, when our children arrived, she babysat with stunning efficiency. After one weekend, she handed our daughter to us and said, here, she's potty trained. And she was. Still is. The best article I ever wrote was a treasure trove of clever mother-in-law jokes. Ramona read it and plunked it in the trash. Not gonna happen, was her verdict. I was younger then, but I came to value having a place to sleep over being funny. When Mum died, I mourned her passing as I did my own mother's. She had taken a road trip with her daughter, visiting old friends and family, swimming, eating ice cream. I've got a headache, was her last complete sentence. God in his mercy took her quickly, surrounded by family singing Amazing Grace. Her kids loved Jesus and rewarded her with 20 grandkids and 30 great-grandbabies, a small combat unit we took out a mortgage to feed following her funeral. The thing about burying a Christian mother is that amid all the tears, you find yourself mimicking her grin. She buried a husband, a son, and plenty of dreams, but never the hope of heaven that propelled her forward. Hope gave birth to thanksgiving and contagious joy. I think it's important to tell you that my wife's relationship with her mom fell far short of perfect. Yet things softened toward the end. I love you, were the last words Ramona said to her mother. We would all do well to say things while we can. I'm proud of you. I'm sorry. I should have had 4 more like you. And I've learned to let my wife approve of what I'm telling you before it goes on radio. She's standing behind me in a classy pink housecoat. Did I do okay?
4: I like it.
2: You the best. I should have had 3 more like you. No, I'm kidding.
3: Dad jokes, encouragement, biblical truth? What more could you want? If you're enjoying what you're hearing on Laugh Again, we encourage you to share with a friend. 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So go ahead and share Laugh Again today. It might just leave an impact deeper than you could ever imagine. Laugh Again. Truth bringing laughter to life.
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12: In a world that is shaking and looking for truth, Jesus is our rock. 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We continue our study through Revelation with Pastor Garrett Mourne today. In our previous program, we looked at the harvest imagery in Revelation 14 and began exploring John's vision of heaven's worship in Revelation chapter 15. Today, we'll continue through these important passages, focusing on the holiness, power, and majesty of God as John prepares us for the events that follow.
13: Imagine what it was like for Israel for a moment walking through the Red Sea with those waters parted. I mean, just from what we know about the depths of the Red Sea, the walls of water on each side of the Israelites as they were walking through must have been about 1,300 feet tall, if not taller. Just imagine that. I mean, yeah, it's one thing for like a mud puddle to part and you walk through it and you're like, that's incredible. Thanks, God. You dry the land for me so I don't get my socks wet. But I mean, they're walking through a sea where literally there's walls of water probably 1,300 feet tall. The tallest buildings in Calgary are around 800 feet tall. The Israelites walked through the sea with walls of water that tall on each side. And just imagine for a moment the awe that they were in. I mean, forget about the Egyptians behind them, just looking around them and seeing those walls of water, thinking, are we even going to make it through here? And the awe at the majesty and the might of God. I mean, a world power military like Egypt loses all sense of awe and wonder when the outstretched arm of God reaches down and intervenes in their lives. And just think of the awe that they would have had for a moment. And what these people are going through here in Revelation, this is the ultimate exodus. The Israelites were freed. The Israelites were freed from a world power like Egypt, but these have been freed from a world government that ruled ruthlessly, that had control over everything. And these trusted in Christ through it all. They endured. They kept their song even through their suffering. And now they're on the other side of it, and they're in awe of God. And they sing this song, and you know, we can learn a lot by just paying attention to what they sing here. But you know, one thing to just make note of as we think about them up there having gone through what they've gone through is that we can't control what happens to us, but we can control how we respond to it. You know, you can't control some of the things that have happened to you in your life. You know, the parents that you were given, the life circumstances that you were given. You can't control some of your circumstances. You can't even control the past bad decisions that you'd go back and change if you could. You can't control that anymore, but you can control how you respond to it. Now, I think of Paul and Silas as a perfect example of this. Paul and Silas are sharing the good news of Jesus Christ. There's a riot. They're arrested. They're beaten. And with their backs ripped apart and battered and bruised, they're thrown into prison with shackles on. And in Acts chapter 16, verse 25, it says that in the nighttime, as they were there in jail and in prison with other prisoners, they were praying and singing hymns to God. You can't control your circumstances, but you can control how you respond to them. And as it would turn out, the prisoners listen to them praying and singing hymns to God, and the jailer and his family end up getting saved that night. God planted a church because of the sufferings Paul and Silas went through, but not just because of the sufferings, but because they prayed and they sang hymns to God through it all. When you have a song, even through your suffering, the world listens. And so never think for a moment, my suffering has no point, my suffering has no purpose. God, none of it's missed on God. None of it's missed on Jesus. He sees what you're going through, and he has meaning and he has purpose in it. Look at what they sing to him on the other side, and I think they sing it to us from the other side. They say, great and marvelous are your works. I mean, God, all the stuff you did, even those 7 years of just completely destruction and tragedy on earth, great and marvelous are your works, Lord God Almighty. Just and true are your ways. The first thing they bring up are his works, and they say they're great and marvelous. The second thing is the way he works in our lives. And what do they say about his ways? They're just and true, O King of the saints. And through it all, from this other side, they can say, now we understand. But they say, you're our King, you're the Lord God Almighty, and you're just, and you're true, and you're right. And then they say in verse 4, who shall not fear you, O Lord, and glorify your name? The next thing they talk about is his name, his works, his ways, and his name. Now, speaking of his name, this is a Hebrew way of speaking about, not just the spelling of his name or the pronunciation of his name, but really the nature of God. It might help you to think about it this way. You know, when we hear the name Pastor Dan, what do you think about? You know, you don't immediately think, you know, like, well, you spell it D-A-N. That's what I think about when I hear Pastor Dan. No, when you hear the name Pastor Dan, I can affectionately say, I first think of those Danisms. And some of you guys know the Danisms, and these things are, these things can range from quotes to cliches to spiritual truths, but the most dangerous Danisms are the questions, you guys know, right? And if Dan asks you a question, you're going to have to answer it. He'll sit there until you answer it. But if Dan asks you a question and he kind of raises his eyebrows and his eyes get real big when he asks you a question, you might ought to not answer that question, because you know that there's some kind of trap. You're setting the ball up for him to just kind of like spike back in your face. But Dan has this way of sharing about the things of the Lord, that one of the best responses I ever heard to Pastor Dan's wisdom is, at first I thought that it might not even be biblical. And then I went home and I prayed for a week, and at the end of the week, it absolutely blew my mind how true it was. And that's the way it is with Pastor Dan. And what we're describing is his character. You know, I know this about Pastor Dan. I know that Pastor Dan would be more at home on a mountain with a grizzly bear than in the city with a bunch of people. I mean, he loves it out there, even if there's a bear there. And if you're ever confronted with a grizzly bear, you'll be more at home with Pastor Dan. You'll want him there with you. But I also know this about Pastor Dan. I know that more so than being on a mountain, Pastor Dan is most at home in the home of a stranger in any city in this world sharing the gospel. I mean, that's really where he's at home. And what I'm describing is Dan's character, his nature, that's who he is. You know, it's not just Pastor Dan, P-A-S-T-O-R-D-A-N, Daniel. You know, it's not just a pronunciation, it's not just a word, it's not just a spelling, it's a nature, and that's what these are singing about of God, his nature, his nature. They say, who shall not fear you, O Lord, and glorify your name? And I mean, who you are. And these, they can sing of who God is and what he's like. And they say of him, they say, for you alone are holy. You alone. And that's kind of what it means for God to be holy. There is none other like him. You alone are holy. And who shall not fear you? We can't even believe that the rest of the world won't fear you. Because who alone? I mean, who else is like you? You alone are holy. They're singing. You know, I was recently at a birthday party for a bunch of little kids, and speaking of of our nature versus God's nature. I'm at this birthday party with the kids, and in the gift bag for the kids are those little packages of Fun Dip. And you guys remember that Fun Dip, right? It's been a while around a while. And you get that sugar stick that you pull out, and you're supposed to lick it and stick it down into the sugar, and the sugar sticks, and then you suck it off of there. So anyways, one of the little kids, and I won't admit to you today that this was my child or use any names here to give it away, but one of the kids that was at this birthday party pulled out that little stick that goes to the Fun Dip, and instead of licking it and putting it into the sugar, he stuck it up his nose and then put it into the sugar. I mean, God created noses, right? No, but my point, and that was one of the cute kids at the birthday party, by the way. That was one of the cute ones. But my point is that God's nature is so much different than ours. God's nature is so much different than ours. And I mean, he does different things than we do. He acts in a different way because his nature is so much different. Listen to how Paul kind of sums it up in the book of Romans. In Romans chapter 1, Paul talks about the kind of the character of humanity, and he speaks of specifically humanity when they reject God. It says in Romans chapter 1 verse 29, being filled with all unrighteousness, sexual immorality, wickedness, covetousness, maliciousness, full of envy, murder, strife, deceit, evil-mindedness. They are whisperers, backbiters, haters of God, violent, proud, boasters, inventors of evil things, disobedient to parents, undiscerning, untrustworthy, unloving, unforgiving, unmerciful, who knowing the righteous judgment of God that those who practice such things are deserving of death. And does the list about sum it up? I mean, maybe you could have thought of some other things and shouted them out while we were reading. I know you didn't want to, though, because we read those things and we think, yeah, that's what we're like. I mean, those are the kind of things we do. And if we don't do them when people are watching, we do them when people aren't watching. We act different because our nature is so different. And Paul really sums up the problem later on in Romans when he says this, there is no fear of God before their eyes. There's no fear of God. That's why we act that way. The fear of God leads to a humble submission in our lives, a humble submission to God. That's the fear of God. And you know, Satan asks actually a very good question in Job chapter 1 when Satan comes before God accusing Job, and he says, does Job fear you for nothing? He goes on to make a case. Doesn't Job fear you because you've given him such good things and because you've blessed his life? Isn't that why he fears you? Does he fear you for nothing? And I think God's response indicates that it's a valid question. Do I fear God because of what he gives me, or do I fear God? Is there a humble submission in my life to God because he's God, because of who he is, because he's holy, and he's wholly different than I am? Do I get some kind of personal pleasure from it? Is that why I follow God? You know, what's in it for me? That's kind of the question that many of us ask at different points in our walk is, what's in it for me? What do I get from it? Because one of the slogans of our day and of our culture is that being happy is what matters. And so do whatever makes you happy. And that's why Paul says there's no fear of God in their eyes. They have no fear of God. And that's why they walk down the path that they do. You guys ever go to the arcade and play that claw machine? Do you not want to just like kick that thing over after every time you try that? I mean, I hate that thing. I look at it and I think, oh, that looks so easy, you know, and I put my $2 in there and I'm using this claw thinking I'm going to get, I mean, all I want to do is make a little child happy with a stuffy, you know, and I put my $2 in there and I think, oh, that's easy. Look, that head is sticking up right there. I'll put the claw right there and grab it, and you direct it over there and it goes down to the head and it just kind of tickles the ears and then comes back up, and you're like, that's a ripoff. I want my $2 back. And you know, like, I think there's times where some of us, that's how we treat God, is we treat God like this gift machine, a claw machine. Like, oh, I'll put my $2 in and I'll get that right there. Thank you very much. Don't mind if I do. And you know, we move all the things we think we need to move, do all the things we think we need to do. And when he doesn't come up with what we're telling him to give us, we're like, man, I'm out of here and I want my money back. And it's so easy to treat God that way. Do we fear him for nothing, or is it for what he gives to us? And these that have gone through such suffering and learned endurance, they're able to sing before the Lamb of God and to say, "Oh, Lord God Almighty, your ways, your works, your name, your nature, you alone are holy." And they go on to say, "For all the nations shall come and worship before you. For your judgments have been manifested. All of your ways, all of your actions, your purposes have been revealed. And on this side, now we understand." In fact, all the nations are going to come and they're going to worship. And listen, as we hear this song, do you notice something about this song? The people singing it, they never sing about how great their hardships were. You know, they never sing about how great their hardships were. They never sing about how great their victories were. And the reason why is because their song isn't about them at all. All of the attention is on the Lamb of God because he's worthy and there's none like him. There's a fear of God in their eyes as they sing of this great victory of the Lamb. No one's getting the attention because no one is like him. No one's like you, they sing. Guys, that's worship. That's worship. And I also want to exhort you with this. On this Canada Day, I want to exhort you with, that's freedom too. You realize the beast had no power over them? The mark, the economic system of their day had no power over them? You know, the morality of the culture around them had no power over them. People's opinions had no power over them. Money had no power over them. And I think in our culture, we're careful about not offending anybody. We think, oh, I don't want to offend them. You know, and maybe sometimes that's a good thing. But I don't think anybody's so concerned about offending God in our culture today. We don't want to offend anybody but God. Well, he's my claw machine. That's what he is. He's my claw machine. And so we come to this last scene in chapter 15. It says, "After these things I looked, and behold, the temple of the tabernacle of the testimony in heaven was opened." The temple is opened up. The tabernacle of the testimony, the Ark of the Covenant, remember, being in the holiest of holies there in the middle of the temple. "And out of the temple came the seven angels, having the seven plagues, clothed in pure, bright linen." They're dressed like priests. This is what the priests dressed in. "Pure white linen, and having their chests girded with golden bands. And then one of the four living creatures gave to the seven angels seven golden bowls." And these bowls were actually, some translations say vials, but the bowls were more like pans. They were made to be easily emptied out and completely emptied out whenever they were needed. And they gave them these bowls or pans full of the wrath of God who lives forever and ever. And so in this last scene, this temple being open, and remember, in the middle of the temple, the tabernacle of the testimony, the Ark of the Covenant there, it speaks of that Ark of the Covenant in the middle. And the Ark of the Covenant was in the holiest place where no one was even allowed to go except once a year a priest would go. And this Ark is a box, a wood box covered in gold with angels, cherubim, two cherubs on the top of it. And covered in gold, and it's oftentimes known as the mercy seat, but inside of the Ark there were three items that they were instructed to put inside of the Ark. Number one was the Ten Commandments that God gave to Moses. That was God's law. And you know, the law is it's so good. The law points out how we're sinners, right? Because I could ask you a question this morning from the Ten Commandments, like, have you ever lied before? Right? And some of you guys, you know, you've shared the gospel this way. Have you ever lied before? Well, no, I don't think so. Not even a white lie, like you've never stretched the truth. Like when you were a kid, you never lied to get your way in a game or to get a piece of candy or anything. How about adultery? Have you ever committed adultery before? Well, no, of course not. But when Jesus came, Jesus said that to have lust in your heart for another woman is to commit adultery in your own heart. Have you ever hated anybody before? And Jesus said, hate is the same as murder in the heart. And it makes all of us guilty. The law of God is perfect. And you say, well, I can't be perfect. Exactly. And that's what the law of God points out. The law of God points out that none of us are perfect. And so the law of God, the Ten Commandments were there in the Ark of the Covenant. The manna from heaven, the food that Israel received when they had no food in the wilderness, was there, reminding them of God's provision. And then the third thing that was in there was Aaron's rod, the high priest. It was the rod when his authority was questioned in the wilderness. They set up the rods of the of the different men, and Aaron's rod bloomed and blossomed, and it was evidence that God's anointing was on Aaron. And once a year, Aaron and then those who followed in his line afterwards, once a year, they would go into the holiest of holies, and they would make a sacrifice, and they would sprinkle blood onto the Ark of the Covenant. And because of the blood of the sacrifice, what once proved you to be guilty became a place to receive mercy because of the blood of the sacrifice. And God was teaching them what he's taught us today through Jesus Christ, that before the law of God, I'll never be perfect. Before the law of God, I'm absolutely guilty. But because of the blood of the Lamb who became a sacrifice for me, I receive mercy and I receive grace. And this temple is opened up, and these angels come out like priests, and they come out dressed like priests with bowls of God's wrath and God's judgment. You know that for you and I as a believer, that judgment was placed upon Jesus. That judgment, that wrath of God was placed upon Jesus. But these angels coming out into a world that has heard the gospel, they've heard about Jesus, and they've rejected him, and the angels come out with these plagues and this judgment left to be poured out on the earth finally, after these 7 years of God enduring with long suffering, waiting so that none would perish. And he comes out finally, and it says that the temple was filled with the smoke from the glory of God and from his power, and no one was able to enter the temple till the seven plagues of the seven angels were completed, because there's no way into God's presence unless judgment is dealt with. Because he is a fully loving God, and he is also a fully just God. Do we want another corrupt king? I think we've seen enough of them. This one's fully just and fully righteous. And yet he says, even in the Old Testament, through the prophet Ezekiel in chapter 33, verse 11, he says, I have no pleasure in the death of the wicked, but that they would turn and live. Turn and live. And that's God's heart. That's God's heart through it all. You know, this morning, I just want to close with this question for us. Have you become more concerned about the souls of men than about the things of this world? Have you become more concerned about the souls of men than the things of this world? God has a purpose on your life, believer. God has a purpose for you to both come to know and love the nature of God through the person of Jesus Christ and be forgiven yourself, and then for you to leave an impact on this world. God's purpose for your life is for you to have an impact on this world. And you may not be called to be a crusade evangelist up on a stage. You may not be called to be a pastor or a preacher, or maybe not even a missionary, but maybe you are. But wherever God has called you, he has called you to have an impact on this world. It is very much a North American Western mindset, a consumer Christianity, that we think we just come in and sit down and we get some good things on Sunday morning, and that's God's whole purpose for me. And then I leave, and you know, I try to enjoy my week and schedule some vacations, and then I come back on Sunday and I try to get encouraged. God has a purpose for your life, and it's for you to have an impact on this world, to be a witness of Jesus Christ as Lord and Savior. You know, I heard a story about a father on the Canadian prairies, and he went for a walk with his daughter later into the evening on a summer night, and he walked out into the fields, and as they'd walked a long ways away from their house, he notices up ahead that the winds are picking up, and he can see up in the distance there's a prairie fire that started. And as he sees the winds picked up, this prairie fire starts spreading closer and closer to him and his daughter, and as the winds are picking up, he also realized they have no time to turn around and run. This fire is on its way. And so the farmer does what he can think of doing in the moment, and he pulls out his lighter, and holding on to his daughter, he pulls out his lighter and he begins to light the prairies, the dry grass that are all around him, and it burns up an area and the wind blows those flames away, and then he steps into that circle, that area that's already been burned up, and he steps into that circle with his daughter, and as the prairie fires are rushing closer and closer to him, he holds her. Her screams get louder and louder, but he says comfortingly into her ear, he says, "Don't worry, honey. We're standing where the fire's already been." You know, that's what it means to be in Christ Jesus, that you're standing where the fire's already been. That the wrath of God, his judgment's already been put on Jesus. We're told in Peter, we're told that he bore the sins of the world when he hung on that tree. Have you become more concerned with the souls of men than the things of this world? You know, when Jesus looked upon Jerusalem, he wept for the lost. He wept for those that were Christ rejecting. He wept for them. And Jesus also said, if you've seen me, you've seen the Father. You see the heart of the Father, don't you? He weeps over the lost. You know, there's a city around us that's perishing. There's families and there's friends, and they're rejecting Christ. Many of them, they've gone the other direction. Many of them have heard the message and they've pushed it aside that Christ came to save sinners. Don't call me a sinner. How can you judge me? Well, I can't, but Jesus can. And he's coming again. Have you become more concerned for the souls of men than for the things of this world? Let's pray. And Jesus, this morning we come before you, Lord, and realizing that you have called each of us to have an impact on this world. Lord, my prayer right now is that you would draw near and that you would speak to hearts, that you would grip hearts this morning, helping us to understand, Lord Jesus, that you have a calling on our lives, you have a ministry that you've put before us, and that you weep over the souls of men. Some in here this morning may feel very lost, and they're thinking, I'm not ready to accept a calling. I'm completely lost. And they need to hear that this morning. They need to hear that you weep over lost hearts. Now, you're not waiting to smack them around a little bit. And the truth is they've kind of been smacking at you a little bit. But you desire that none would perish, and you weep over lost hearts. And then there's another crowd in here this morning, Lord Jesus, that knows you, and you've saved them, and you've left a mark on their hearts. And Lord, my prayer is that your Spirit would draw so near and grip their hearts this morning and let them know, I've got a calling on your life. I've got a calling on your life. You're meant to impact this world. And I'm going to put my Holy Spirit, I'm going to pour my Holy Spirit out upon you, and you'll be a witness that I'm resurrected, that I'm alive, that I'm not a 2,000-year-old figure. I'm an eternal God who lives and reigns on the throne of heaven. And I've put my life into you for a reason, that you would bear witness of me, that you would leave a mark, that you'd be part of a greater kingdom, that you'd represent the King of Kings and the Lord of Lords. You know, if you're here this morning and you know that God is speaking to you about a calling on your life, I want to encourage you. There's going to be people up front ready to pray after the service, and they'll be on both sides of the stage. I remember when I was 16 years old, I was in a tabernacle camp meeting in the middle of summer, and it was so hot. I have no idea what that preacher preached about for an hour at least. But I know at the end of the service, as he began speaking and sharing about how God has a calling, and that God is calling people into the ministry and calling people to represent Jesus Christ, something grabbed a hold of my heart. The Holy Spirit grabbed a hold of my heart and took me up to the altar that evening. And it was so hot, I was not hardly paying attention to anything, but I could hear the voice of God speaking to me. And maybe the Lord is calling you away from the things of this world to serve Him, to step out in faith, to have an impact on this world for Christ, to have a greater concern for the souls of men, for the lost hearts of men, than for the things of this world. And I want to encourage you, if you have a prayer need this morning, you need to take a step of faith, or because God is calling you, we want to pray with you. We want to encourage you, and however the Lord is speaking to you.
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Job had lost everything: his wealth, his children, his health. And the friends who traveled far to comfort him, they made everything worse. Yesterday on Insight for Living, Chuck Swindoll introduced us to Zophar, the third and perhaps harshest of Job's so-called comforters, a man who traded sympathy for sarcasm and compassion for condemnation. In today's study, Chuck continues to recount this heart-rending story, picking up in chapters 11 through 14, where Job finally pushes back against his insensitive friends. Chuck titled his message, "When Rebuke and Resistance Collide."

Zophar makes an error in judgment that commonly occurs among legalists. He does acknowledge the infinitude and greatness of God. That's correct. He urges Job to understand such truths and to realize their implications, and that's necessary. Not in this case, but normally it would be necessary. It could be helpful. But then, with veiled arrogance, he exhorts Job to fall in line, implying that he knows what Job won't admit. Men and women, be awfully careful about telling other people they're going through what they're going through because they're sinful. Be very careful about that. If you don't have the evidence and if you don't have the proof, you're terribly close to serving as a judge. And people are sometimes implicated in a wrong where they themselves are innocent. Be really careful about generalizations. Guard yourself from taking a role of prophet and priest, as Zophar does with Job. Some of you are very intelligent. You have a great grasp of God's word, and I commend you for that. Prove it by your restraint. And by the way, if one of your youngsters is wayward and you're just eating your heart out because you raised them right and they're going wrong, remember, the one who has done the most perfect job of being a parent has the most wayward kids, and that's God. Isn't that a relief? Remember the tether he let you have when you were going wrong and when I was going wrong and times in our lives? And isn't it amazing how the Lord, in long suffering, and finally one day said, "That's enough," boom, and you know, like a dog on a clothesline, and it runs out of chain, and you kind of jerks a snot out of him when he goes, "Oh, I guess I shouldn't run that far next time." And it's amazing how God can do that. Well, Job says, okay, that's enough. Job responds, and we've got to admire him. By the way, it's a good time for me to tell you a story. When our older son, Kurt, was in high school, he played flute. And the flute section sat in that particular band in front of the trombone section. Kurt was a lower classman, and there was an upper classman who was not only further along in grade, but he was a bigger boy and played trombone. And if you know trombone, you know it has a spit valve right on the end of the slide. And you got to be careful where you blow your spit, okay? And professionals don't just go all over unless they're in high school and they're upperclassmen. And so this fellow puts his finger on the spit valve and goes and blows a spit all over Kurt's arm. So Kurt tells me about it later. He said, "So Dad, I told him, don't do that anymore. Don't blow the spit on me." Well, that kid couldn't wait to work up more spit. I mean, he would just... So he fills up his slide with it, and he... Kurt says, "You know, you're going to wish you hadn't done that if you do that one more time." Boy, it gets good. Come back next Sunday, I'll tell you what he did.

I would love to go further with that story, but I'm going to stop there. Chapter 12, Job goes, you're not going to keep talking to me like that. Fellow Christian, listen to me. You're not a doormat placed before the heels of every legalist that comes down the pike. You are neither ignorant nor unimportant. You are a child of God. No one has the right to shame you or take advantage of you. No one. Job responds, having learned a little sarcasm from his friends, truly then, you are the people. By the way, it's plural, so y'all. Truly then, y'all are the people. And with all y'all's wisdom, it's going to die when you die. Wow, what a shame. You three guys are going to die, and there won't be any more wisdom left. Isn't that a great line? Truly, you are unbelievable. As he's scratching his sores and trying to survive. Look at verse 3. But I have intelligence as well as you, and I am not inferior to any one of you. I love that. You're not going to keep blowing the spit on me. Who does not know the things you've told me about the living God? Gentlemen, I am your age. I've been there and back. And in your eyes, I'm a joke, verse 4. He called it what it was. They didn't have the gall to call him what they thought of him. I am a joke to my friends. I am the one who called on God and he answered him. I am the just and blameless one. I am the one you think of as a joke. Are there worse insults in life than being seen in the eyes of another as a joke? Maybe not. Probably worse than being seen as a pawn is to be seen as a joke. Me, the one who has talked with the living God, me, the one who understands who he is and what he is about, I am a joke in your eyes. He who is at ease holds calamity in contempt as prepared for those whose feet slip. And then he goes into the whole subject of the control of God, and he asks them to visit the beast of the field and the birds of the air, verse 7, and the fish of the sea, verse 8. Who among these does not know that the hand of the Lord has done this? It is of God, Zophar and Bildad and Eliphaz. Listen to me. It is of God. You can't explain it. I can't explain it. But the beasts of the field acknowledge, built within them are all of these God controls. And they would be able, if they could speak our language, to tell you their story. He gets into he sort of gets a roll on, if you will, beginning at verse 16 down through 24. Look carefully at the list of things. With him are strength and sound wisdom. The misled and the misleader belong to him. He makes counselors walk barefoot, makes fools of judges. Who's in charge here? It's the living God. He loosens the bond of kings and binds their loins. He makes priests walk barefoot. He likes that word picture. And overthrows the secure ones. He deprives the trusted ones of speech and takes away the discernment of the elders. He pours contempt on nobles and loosens the belt of the strong. He reveals mysteries from the darkness and brings the deep darkness into light. It is God. It is the inscrutable Almighty God who is in charge of such things. Don't you think I know that? What a creative way to say it. The God I serve takes delight in undoing human doings and in dismantling human enterprises, in executing his miraculous undertakings. He alone is in full control. Daniel wrote, all the inhabitants of the earth are as nothing. He does according to his will in the army of heaven and among the inhabitants of the earth. No one can say unto him, what are you doing? Daniel 4:35. Job says, that's the one before whom I bow. And Job implies, I'm not sure you've ever met him. Don't bully me. While I cannot answer why I'm suffering like this, I can tell you, somehow and in some way, the God of heaven, the silent God, the one who seems to be the absent God from my setting right now,

0: now is still in control. You think I'm a hollow-headed dummy? Verse 1, chapter 13, my eye has seen all of this, my ear has heard and understood it. What you know, I also know. I am not inferior to you, I repeat. Matter of fact, you are of no help to me. But I would speak to the Almighty, and I desire to argue with God, but you smear with lies. Look at his diagnosis. You are all worthless, or his prognosis. You are all worthless physicians. I'd say that pretty well puts it on the line right there. Look, oh, that you would be completely silent, that it would become your wisdom. Turn to Proverbs 17, 17:27, okay? Just hold your place here and look at Proverbs. Job, Psalms, Proverbs, there it is, 17:27. I want you to see the wisdom of keeping your mouths closed. This is a great verse, 17:27. He who restrains his words has knowledge. He who has a cool spirit, isn't that great? He who has a cool spirit is a man of understanding. Even a fool, when he keeps silent, is considered wise. See, why take away the question? If you open your mouth, they'll know. If you don't ever open your mouth, they'll think you're wise. When he closes his lips, he's considered prudent. There you have it. That's what Job is getting at. Would to God that you would just stay silent. If you had just come to sympathize and if you had just come to comfort, then your silence would have conveyed all of that and more. But you open your mouths and you are such fools, though you speak as though you were wise. You're worthless physicians. Look at the indictment of verse 9. Will it be well when he examines you? Great question. Verse 13, be silent before me so that I may speak, then let come on me what may. Though he slay me, verse 15, I will hope in him. 17, listen carefully to my speech. Let my declaration fill your ears. Behold, now I have prepared my case. I know that I will be vindicated. Who will contend with me? For then I would be silent and die. With that, he closes his comments to the men, and he opens his words to the God he loves at this point, the one he wishes he would get an audience with. Don't remove your hand from me, and don't let the dread of you terrify me. Verse 23, how many are my iniquities and sins? Make known to me my rebellion and my sin. Just reveal it, Lord. Just show me, whatever it may be. Then he describes life in verse 1 of chapter 14. Man who's born of a woman is short-lived and full of turmoil. The Living Bible says, how frail is man, how few his years, how full of trouble. Isn't that a good commentary on life? How frail, how few, and how full of trouble. He describes himself with three-word pictures, like a flower, verse 2, like a shadow, verse 2, like a hired man, verse 6. Man is frail like a flower. Man is fleeting like a shadow. We humans are full of trouble like a hired man. This is a vulnerable man. This is a hurting man. Now he really searches an issue that plagues every person with a terminal illness. Job doesn't see himself getting better, and so he now deals with life beyond. He says in verse 7, and don't let your mind wander here, track this. There is hope for a tree when it's cut down that it will sprout again. Its roots will not fail. Though its roots grow old in the ground, its stump dies in the dry soil, at the scent of water, it will flourish and put forth springs like a plant. That's why when you clear a field, the old seasoned woodsman will say, pull them out by the stump. Don't leave the stump. You leave a stump, soon as rain comes, the green sprouts. The tree will come back. The shrub will come back. That's the way it is with a plant, with a tree. Verse 10, but man dies and lies prostrate. Man expires. And where is he? Job's questioning life beyond. As water evaporates from the sea and a river becomes parched and dried up, so man lies down and does not rise. He mentions he rises later on, but understand something. This is an ancient book. Now, stay with this. This is an ancient book written in probably the patriarchal era, when very little progress of revelation had run its course. Job knows very little about the doctrine of resurrection. And it's recorded here exactly as he thought. That doesn't mean that's all there is to the subject, for we have a whole Bible full of further truth. The progress of revelation has revealed more and more, so that today we can pretty well describe what happens at death, immediately after death, and beyond. Even the destinies of heaven and hell. Job has a question mark, and he says, A man dies, he lies down, and he doesn't rise. Verse 14, unlike a tree, if a man dies, will he live again? All the days of my struggle, I will wait until my change comes. Then the chapter ends in sort of a depressed whimper. The message renders it. Meanwhile, mountains wear down and boulders break up, stones wear smooth and soil erodes. As you relentlessly grind down our hope, you're too much for us, oh God. As always, you get the last word. We don't like it. Our faces show it, but you send us off anyway. If our children do well for themselves, we never know it. If they do badly, we're spared the hurt, body and soul. That's it for us, a lifetime of pain, a lifetime of sorrow. End of Job's response. We know now that when one dies, we live on. Jesus himself taught, I am the resurrection and the life. He that believes in me, even though he may die on this earth, yet shall he continue to live. He that lives and believes in me shall never die. In fact, we all have eternal life. We all have eternal life. But the destinies are different. Some will spend eternity with God in heaven. Some will spend eternity without God in hell. Those are the only two alternatives. And he says more about hell than about heaven in the scriptures. Sobering. Yes, Job, when we die, we live again. In fact, we live on. It's always a challenge to know how to wrap up a message that is this broad. You've been very patient to sit through this and to listen to these comments. Let me close with three questions, all three from the text. Three questions. One has to do with depth, one has to do with discovery, and one has to do with destiny. Depth. Job 11:7. Are you seeking to know the depths of God, or are you just skimming the surface? You've got to answer. I am so busy answering for Chuck Swindoll, I can't answer for another person here. I do not know you well enough to know. And we're all good at faking it, so we can look like we're going to the deep things when in fact we're just skating. So you answer. Are you seeking to know the depths of God, or are you just skimming the surface? Just going to religious meetings. Just reading religious books. Learning religious language. I'm finishing Larry Crabb's fine latest book titled The Pressure's Off, where he writes, as a culture, present-day Christianity has redefined spiritual maturity. The Reformers knew we were saved to glorify God. We moderns live to be blessed. The mature among us are now thought to be the successful, the happy, the effective people on top of things and doing well. We're more attracted to sermons and books and conferences that reveal the secrets to fulfillment than to spiritual direction that leads us through affliction into the presence of the Father. We seem more interested in managing life into a comfortable existence than in letting God spiritually transform us through life's hardships. Wow. That cuts to the quick, doesn't it? Don't run from the hardship. Don't seek a friend who'll help you get out from under it quickly. Stay there. Stay in it. He'll get you through it, but he'll take you through it Friends will try to get you out of it. Because after all, we want to be blessed. He'll bless us for going through it. Are you seeking to know the depths of God, or are you just skimming the surface? 13:9. Will it be well when God examines your life, or will it be a disappointing discovery? I can't speak for you because I don't know. But I do know that we will all stand before the judgment seat of Christ, that each one of us may give account of the things done in his body, whether they were good or evil, even whether the motive was right or wicked. We'll give an account. Is that going to be a disappointing discovery, or will it be well with you? Probing, isn't it? Haunting. You anticipate already the last one. 14:14, when you die, where will you live again? With him or away from his presence forever? If you know the Lord Jesus Christ, at the time you die, you will spend forever in the presence of the Father in what is called heaven. The bliss and the rewards of glory with him are beyond our imagination. Or if you in this life choose not to take the Lord Jesus Christ as your substitute for sin and placing your full confidence and trust in him for forgiveness and eternal life, then at your death you are in hell forever. There is no purgatory. There's no praying out of that place where you are temporarily for a while until enough people pay enough money or say enough prayers to get you out. You're a goner. Sobering, isn't it? C.S. Lewis wrote, "There's no doctrine which I would more willingly remove from Christianity than the doctrine of hell, if it lay in my power. But it has the full support of Scripture, and especially of our Lord's own words. It has always been held by the Christian church, and it has the support of reason." C.S. Lewis was no intellectual pushover. Believe the Bible. Your destiny is determined when you're alive, not after you die. Let's bow together. I invite any one of you who has not, up until this time, given your heart to Christ to do so now. The key word is now. Now. You're surrounded by those who have been so persuaded, and they would tell you without hesitation that they have never regretted the decision. You will never know peace. You will never know real strength when hardship becomes unbearable, like you can know it in Christ. Come today. Believe now. Our Father, we thank you for the searching truths of your word, for what seems to the passerby as philosophical meanderings. What we have here are dialogues of destiny, truths to live by, insights that prepare us for now and for eternity. We are frail, our years are few and full of trouble. They proliferate, it seems. Thank you for not leaving us when those problems surround us and we feel as though they are drowning us. Thank you for staying near. I pray for those who have never trusted the Lord Jesus that you will bring them this very day to the cross, that they might know him and have the assurance of heaven. And we all might be able to say, "It is well with my soul." In Jesus' name, everyone said, amen.
1: It is well with my soul. Those words are easy to sing on a good day. But Job teaches us they mean something far deeper when life is hard, when friends disappoint, and when God seems silent. 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Today, Chuck Swindoll reminds us that we may be frail, but we're never alone. Whatever you're facing right now, that truth is yours to hold on to. Chuck titled his message, "When Rebuke and Resistance Collide." Maybe you identified with Job's story today. Perhaps you're the target of someone's harsh criticism, and you can't seem to rise above it as Job did. Well, we want you to know the entire team at Insight for Living cares deeply for you. 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
7: Dr. Michael Youssef, introducing this episode of Leading the Way.
8: We have begun a series of messages from Hebrews 11 entitled, They Were Just Like Us. And we saw in the life of Abel the worship of faith. We saw in the life of Enoch the walk of faith. And here in the life of Noah, we are going to see the work of faith.
7: Noah was called by God to build a huge boat, even though he lived in a place with a dry climate. Yeah, there were some streams and rivers, but neither he nor the people in his community could ever imagine the need for a boat. But by faith, Noah believed, and he obeyed God, even when nothing made sense. And today on Leading the Way, Dr. Youssef continues his analysis of those people who are members of the Faith Hall of Fame. He has a look at Noah's obedient work of faith. So let's listen together as Dr. Michael Youssef begins his teaching.
8: The story of the Church of the Apostles did not begin on Mother's Day, 1987. It began 2 years earlier in my prayer closet when God began to speak to my heart and says, plant a church in Atlanta. I didn't even understand what that is. And for 18 months, I said nothing to anybody. It was between me and God, because I was hoping that during those 18 months, and what I was trying to do is to reason with the Lord. I was trying to persuade the Lord to see things my way. I was trying to change the Lord's mind, and yes, to be truthful, I was questioning the Lord. Why am I telling you this? The reason I am saying this to you, because I am sure today, at this very moment, God is speaking to some of you, and He's asking you to do something that you are very reluctant to do. God is asking you to do something that you don't necessarily want to disobey the Lord, but you don't want to do it. And you would rather go around the edges of what God is calling you to do than plunge in the middle of it in total obedience. Why? Because you sincerely and genuinely believe that whatever God is calling you to do does not make sense. To some of you, God may be asking you to give something that is so precious to you, and you hear the voice of God and you don't want to do it. All that God wants is not because He wants anything from you. He wants you to learn to trust Him and you're dragging your feet. And God is saying to you, you need to do this because you need to trust me. Or some of you, God may be asking you to come clean regarding the tithe and the offerings. But you want to play God and you want to decide for yourself. To some of you, God may be asking you to speak to somebody about your salvation, to talk about your eternal life, to talk about how he saved you from your sins. But you are so worried sick about what they will think of you, and you're keeping your mouth shut. To some of you, God may be asking you to call that person and ask for forgiveness, but you would rather let sleeping dogs lie. To some of you, God may be asking you to obey his instruction in his word regarding your marriage relationship, but you are adamant that you're right and the other person is wrong. I don't know what God is asking you to do. That is not making sense to you. But as a person who have been there and probably will be there again, I want to tell you, listen to me very carefully. It is very important for you to get this, that it doesn't matter how much you struggle with God as long as you come in obedience at the end. And now you can turn to Hebrews chapter 11, beginning at verse 7. By faith, Noah, when warned about things not yet seen, in holy fear, built an ark to save his family. By faith, he condemned the world and became heir of the righteousness that comes by faith. We have begun a series of messages from Hebrews 11 entitled, They Were Just Like Us. And we saw in the life of Abel, the worship of faith. We saw in the life of Enoch, the walk of faith. And here in the life of Noah, we are going to see the work of faith. Throughout this series of messages, we have been seeing that faith can only be demonstrated through obedience, through total obedience, through action of obedience, because obedience is not passive. Obedience is active. When somebody says, well, I want to be obedient, well, that is wonderful, but you've got to act on that desire. Faith can only be demonstrated by obedient action. I mean, anybody can say, I have faith, but the difference is those who have faith act on that faith in obedience. And Noah's faith led him to obey God even in doing that which does not make sense, which did not make sense at his time. How did Noah demonstrate his faith? Three things I have for you. First of all, he heeded the word of God. Secondly, he hastened the proclaiming of the warning of God. And thirdly, he harvested the wealth of God. First of all, he heeded the word of God. For 120 years prior to the day of the flood, God entrusted Noah with a secret. 120 years. We can't even last 120 hours. It is impossible to imagine how ludicrous that must have sounded to Noah. It is impossible to imagine living in that Mesopotamian region where it's all dry between the two rivers. Most likely, Noah have never seen an ocean. Most likely he's never seen a boat. And can you imagine the puzzlement that must have filled his heart, the puzzlement that must have filled his mind? Lord, rain, now what is that? Flood, what is that? But even more importantly, I want you to imagine his deepest concern of how he was told to build this gigantic building on a dry land. And his deepest concern is, what are his neighbors going to say? What are his friends going to say? And I'm sure they were probably said that Noah is getting senile. He's lost it. He is seeing things. He's hallucinating. He's hearing things. Oh, he needs his head examined. Mocking, mocking, mocking. And just think about this. Noah would not only hear this for a day or two. he would not only hear that for a week or two. He would not hear that only for a month or two or a year or two, but 120 years. I mean, we are told that if you hear something more often, you're going to believe it. But he didn't believe it. He was to build this huge building on a dry land. Just like this guy had no expertise of shipbuilding whatsoever. Hasn't seen one. He had never had access to building supplies. And he had every excuse in the book to say, God, call somebody else. I don't know how to do this. But Noah heeded the word of God, and he obeyed the command of God. You know, this past week, a dear friend of mine called me on the phone, and you can tell the excitement in his voice. He had prayed for a long time that he would be able to share Christ with somebody. And he got to know my friend. You know, he's shy and self-effacing, and therefore it's difficult, but he prayed about it. And then last week, God gave him an opportunity to witness to one of America's top CEOs. You should hear the joy in his voice in that he had been able to do that. You see, all that happened, God opened the door and he walked through it. And that's all that God is asking for. Listen to me. You've heard me say this, and I'm going to say it till the day I die. God is not looking for expertise. God is not looking for professional communicators. God is not looking for slick presentations. God is only looking for willingness, and he's going to do the rest. Noah heeded God's word, and God privileged him of building what is later became the symbol of God's redemption to mankind. Imagine that. He didn't understand it at the time, but look, we know now as we look it back in history. This ark was 438 feet long. It was 73 feet wide, and it was 44 feet high. And imagine, just to give you a frame of reference so you understand it, this was the length of 1.5 length of a football field, okay? In a land that's never seen boats, or people have never seen boats. It was 4-story high. It had 3 decks totaling 96,000 feet. The total volume of all the 3 decks was about 1.3 million cubic feet. Naval experts have concluded that it was the most stable ship known to mankind. In fact, it was designed for stability but not for maneuverability. And that is why the ark is a magnificent picture of the salvation that is offered to whomsoever would come to the Lord Jesus Christ. You see, it was built big enough because God desires not anyone to perish and hope that people will come in, but only Noah's family came in. The ark had plenty of room for whomsoever may come. Listen to me. It is God's desire. You read it in the Old Testament. You read it in the New Testament. It is God's desire not for anyone to perish. And those who perished at the flood will not perish because God made them perish, but because they've rejected the voice of God. They rejected the invitation of God. Jesus said in John 6:37, that no one would come to him would be rejected. Not one. They will come to him, he will reject. Noah heeded God's word. Secondly, Noah hastened to proclaim God's warning. Although God's warning did not make sense, although God's warning was rejected by just about everybody except for Noah's family, although God's warning was mocked and ridiculed, yet Noah kept on preaching. He kept on building. He kept on inviting people. He kept on serving. He kept on being on the job. People mocked him. That didn't matter. People laughed at him, but that didn't matter. People made fun of him, but that didn't matter. My friend, listen to me. God has given each one of his children, if you are a child of God, if you're born of the Spirit of God, God has given you the opportunity to build an ark in your life. Now, it might not be as impressive, it might not be as big, it might not be as awesome as the ark that Noah built, but it is just as important. Listen to me. As you build your ark of life on Christ, as you build your ark of life by faith, as you build your ark of faith in hope, You are handing out invitations. You are advertising. You are announcing. Come, whomsoever. Jesus loves you. He died on the cross for you. Will you come to Christ? Heed the warning before it is too late. Don't reject him before it's too late. Don't despise his invitation. But listen to me, regardless of how people respond to your invitation, regardless of how people react to your invitation, whether they accept it or they reject it, regardless how they do with that invitation, you keep on building, you keep on witnessing, you keep on inviting, and you keep on announcing. In fact, the second half of this verse, verse 7, the second half, 11, 7, it says, by faith, Noah rebuked the world. Genesis chapter 6 and 7, 8, and you read the whole story of Noah. Not one time do you hear Noah rebuking anybody. You say, wait a minute, is that the Bible is inconsistent here? I'm going to explain to you. He rebuked them, but he didn't rebuke them. How'd that happen? He invited them to come. But his righteous living, his righteous life, his righteous obedience to the living God in the midst of opposition, in the midst of a world that is turned against God, was a rebuke in itself. He did not have to say it. Those who've rejected the invitation, to them, the very invitation and the man who's doing the inviting is a rebuke. Many years ago, one particular person came to me and he says, I can't stand your sight. Well, I didn't know what to say, you know. You can't react and say, well, you know, join the club. I can't stand my side either. But he wasn't joking. That's the thing. He wasn't joking. And then he said, where do you get off condemning me? And I said, I don't even know you. Why don't we talk about it? He said, I wouldn't talk to you if my life is dependent on it. I said, God bless you. Poor guy. In fact, at that moment, I remembered the story about a man who used to walk Wall Street, sidewalk in Wall Street in New York, like a sandwich. You know, he was sort of in the sandwich in the middle, a board on the front and a board on the back. And the board in the front says, I'm a fool for Christ. And on the board on the back, it says, whose fool are you? Whose fool are you? And I thought, this man is absolutely right. He's got it right. Every one of us is a fool for something in the eye of someone. Whether it be in the sports arena, the political arena, the financial arena, the social arena, some of us are willing to look like fools. And I'm ready to declare to you today, I am glad to be a fool for Jesus Christ. Amen. There was the heeding of God's word. There was the hastening of proclaiming the warning, God's warning. And thirdly, there was the harvesting of God's wealth. Those who mocked Noah, those who have rejected Noah's invitation, those who hardened their hearts against the gracious invitation, they had to face the consequences of their rejection. And these people suffered the consequences of their rejection. But as far as Noah and his family are concerned, they've inherited the earth. They've inherited God's wealth. Oh, to be sure, listen, that's why I told you they were just like us. Noah messed up royally after the flood. Oh, yeah. Yeah, he was not perfect. He was born in sin and messed up royally. And he had to curse one of his sons and Canaan, his grandson. But his obedience was rewarded by inheriting the earth. In fact, I have a word from the Lord for all of us middle age and up. Listen to me. As I was praying and seeking the mind of God, as I was pouring myself over this text, over this verse, the Lord gave me that word, and I hope you take it to heart. Because sometimes when we get into a certain stage in our life, we begin to entertain the thought that all dangers are over and that we will not have any problem until we journey to the other side. But that is not true, my beloved friends. Listen to me. The scripture and human biography alike testify to the fact that old age has its perils. Noah, after a long years of faithful walk with God, failed ignominiously. Moses, at the close of his career, lost his temper and could not go to the promised land. Samuel, the man of prayer, the prophet of God, put his family's interest ahead of God and ahead of the people of God, and he suffered the consequences. Solomon began magnificently, and then he ended up disastrously. Uzziah, after glorious reign, deliberately transgressed the ordinance of God and finished his life as a leper. The record of all these good men who temporarily got distracted from their walk of faith is because they began to look at the blessings and not the blesser. How easy for all of us to fall in that temptation, although younger alike, how easy it is to become focused on the blessing. But as far as Noah and his family were concerned, because God always keeps his word, they've inherited the earth. You don't have to have a seminary degree to realize that we're living in days very similar to the days of Noah. Wickedness are rising up to heaven. Violence and bloodshed are slowly testing God's patience. Rejection of the only boat of salvation, the Lord Jesus Christ, is rampant. Even in the churches, the mocking of God's word and its message is a daily entertainment, and the judgment of God is on its way. This time it will not be by flood, because God said he will not do that again, but it will be by fire that will not be quenched. It's going to be by worms that will not die. But for those who have heeded the word of God, those who faithfully issued the warnings of the coming judgment, those who have invited others, those who have patiently have invited those mockers, those who have persistently obeyed, those who firmly stood for the truth of the word of God, those who have given God what God asked of them, not what they think they should give God, those who have trusted in the promises of God and took God at his word, those who have faithfully sacrificed of themselves and of resources, they will harvest the wealth of God. You know, sometimes, especially kids in school, they get a clever teacher who would say, do you really believe all this stuff about Noah and the ark? And do you really believe this stuff about Jonah? I often say, well, do you believe Jesus? Oh, yeah, I believe in Jesus. Well, he was there before the foundation of the earth. It was for him and through him all the world was created. And listen to what he said about Noah in Matthew 24:37. Please listen carefully. With every ounce of energy. The Lord Jesus said it perfectly. For the coming of the Son of Man will be just like the days of Noah. For as in those days, which were before the flood, they were eating and drinking, they were marrying and giving in marriage, until the day of Noah entering into the ark. And they did not understand until the flood came and took them all away. So shall be in the coming of the Son of Man. The similarity of our days and Noah's days are sobering. Those who have ears, let them hear what the Spirit is saying.
7: Dr. Michael Youssef with a message called The Work of Faith from his series, They Were Just Like Us. 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
9: My outlook on life was, just as long as I had money, I didn't need anything else. 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That's when things really started going wrong. All the money in the world, the possessions, would not give you the fulfillment of peace like God could. I realized I needed, you know, to change. And the only person that was going to help me change was God. When I hit that wall, I was searching. I came across Leading the Way on Facebook.
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1: We today are being challenged by our Lord to watch and to be ready. Because the truth of the matter is the flood of the great tribulation is soon to come. And we don't know when it's going to start. I can't wait to get out of here. Heaven and earth will pass away, said Jesus, but my words will never pass away. My friend, you should not play games with time.

0: This is Hope for Today with Bible teacher David Hawking. On this edition of the program, we come to the final installment of our message, The Global Deluge, from Genesis chapter 6, verse 14 through chapter 7. As David looks at the days of Noah, the coming tribulation, and the sobering truth that God's warnings should never, never be taken lightly. Stay with us. And just before we begin, we want to tell you about a free downloadable book called Your Quest for God. 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Now, with a crucial conclusion of our study on the global deluge, the global flood, from Genesis chapter 6 all the way through chapter 7, here's David.
1: Why did God bring such a disaster and wipe out millions of people? Five reasons. Number one, to reveal His mighty power. I believe there's no question that God brought a worldwide flood to tell us all about His mighty power. A second reason to answer the question, why did God bring such a disaster, was not only to reveal His mighty power, but to reveal His righteous punishment of the wicked. Folks, I don't know how you're relating to the flood, but let's face it, millions of people died because they were wicked. In 2 Peter 2, 4 to 9, we have this clearly presented. For if God spared not the angels that sinned, but cast them down to hell, the Greek word is Tartarus, the lower regions, and delivered them into the chains of darkness to be reserved unto judgment, and spared not the old world, but saved Noah, the eighth person, a preacher of righteousness, bringing in the flood upon the world of the ungodly, and, another example, turning the cities of Sodom and Gomorrah into ashes, condemned them with an overthrow, making them an example unto those that after should live ungodly, and delivered just Lot, vexed with the filthy conversation of the wicked. For that righteous man dwelling among them and seeing and hearing vexed his righteous soul from day to day with their unlawful deeds. And here's the conclusion. The Lord knoweth how to deliver the godly out of temptations and to reserve the unjust unto the day of judgment to be punished. Why did God bring that disaster? To reveal His righteous punishment of the wicked. But there's a third issue here as to why did God bring such a disaster, and that's to reveal His wonderful protection of the believer. If you're still in 2 Peter 2, look at verse 5 again. He spared not the old world. Many of them died in the flood. But look at this. He saved Noah. He saved Noah. Noah, his wife, his three sons, and their wives. In verse 9, in commenting after how God destroyed Sodom and Gomorrah and rescued Lot, God could even find 10 righteous people, but He pulled Lot, his wife, and two daughters out of the city, literally forced them out of the city. They didn't even want to leave. Lot's wife turned back, became a pillar of salt, violating what God told her to do. Lot, even in a confusing request, wants to go to Zoar, which is close by. It's just a little city. Begs the Lord to let him go there. Why did he want to do that? Some believe because his heart was still in Sodom. And in the cave, a very terrible, incestuous relationship occurred that brought the Moabites and Ammonites, Israel's longtime enemies, into existence. What tragedy there is. But the Bible tells us that Lot is a righteous man. Lot represents many of us living in a carnal, awful, sinful world with temptations everywhere. It's a miracle that anybody survives. But my friends, the survival is rooted in the grace of God, not in the performance of man. It is not our determination to be disciplined and avoid the corruption around us. Many have fallen by such faulty thinking. No, the answer of God Almighty is that God can deliver you. It is God, the Lord, who delivered just Lot, righteous Lot, in spite of his filthy exposures, in spite of hearing every day all the unlawful garbage of that society and tormenting his own soul, the Bible says, he was torn up as a righteous man because he lived in the midst of such filth. And God pulled him out of that, and the Bible concludes in verse 9 of 2 Peter 2 that the Lord knows how to deliver the godly out of temptation. I wonder if we really fall upon the grace and love and power of the Lord, or are we still trying to handle things ourselves? The only true deliverance that comes to anybody, the only real 12-step, 13-step, 9, 10, I don't care what you have, program for deliverance is the Lord God Almighty, and He does it in one step. Now, any recovery program that truly deals with God's Word and truly helps people on the basis of what God says, God bless them. But unfortunately, we've been talking with psychobabble for so long, we've lost our ability to even understand how God rescues people. The Lord will deliver, and He's the only one. And sometimes He delivers in spite of our attitudes. Lot wanted to stay in Sodom. It was the grace of God and the love of God that yanked that man out, so that from then on,

Look at 2 Peter chapter 3 again and pick it up at verse 8. To reveal his loving patience toward all of us. But beloved, verse 8 says, be not ignorant of this one thing, that one day is with the Lord as 1,000 years, and 1,000 years is one day. When I read that, I smile. I want to throw my day timer in the trash. We get so upset. Our schedules get changed. What we had planned never gets accomplished. And sometimes you go home and you wonder, what happened? Everything I wanted to accomplish today was, you know, somehow put on the shelf. God had some other kind of agenda. But friends, God isn't sweating anything. He isn't nervous. He's not stressed. He's not worried a bit. Maybe there's a day this week or next month that you're fearing a bill that needs to be paid, an issue that needs to be resolved. If we don't get that done, you can't believe what's going to happen. One day is like 1,000 years to God. God, I have to have it on Friday. Friday. That's an interesting concept. Friday. You know, it's funny. I just saw 1,000 years go by. God is so patient towards us. We're all bent out of shape. I need it now. Really? Keep reading. Verse 9. The Lord is not slack concerning his promise. Now, some people say, hey, it's been over 1,900 years. I mean, come on. Somebody told me that on the radio just this week. Hey, what's this prophecy thing? I mean, they've been talking about this for years. It's going on and on. And I mean, what do you say to somebody like that? I just said, well, you don't think it could happen? He said, no, I don't think it could happen. I said, well, then it might happen. He said, why? Because Jesus said, in an hour that you think not. The Lord is not slack concerning his promise, as some men count slackness. The point of that, just to put it into an English idiom, is he's not delaying for no reason. Well, then why has he been waiting since the time of the flood when he wiped everybody out and started over again? Why has he been waiting so long now? A lot longer than he did before. He only waited 1,656 years before. He's waited a lot longer now. Why is he waiting? That's what this verse is all about. He's long-suffering to usward. Usward are believers, friends, not unbelievers, believers. He's long-suffering to usward, not willing that any should perish, but that all should come to repentance. On the basis of that verse, I don't hesitate to say that everybody that's going to be saved is going to be saved. You have to think about that for a moment. To say something else is to question the sovereignty of our God. The one who brought the flood, and the one who will bring the fire. The Lord isn't slack for any reason. He knows exactly how many people he wants to get saved. And when that last one's saved, he's going to bring his final conclusion. The Lord isn't delaying for any reason at all. He's patient towards who? Towards those who are going to believe in him. In other words, all of us have been fighting God, rebelling against him. Aren't you glad God waited for you? Verse 10 says, but the day of the Lord. Now, the day of the Lord is referring to the tribulation. A day of darkness, not of light. A day of gloom, not of brightness and joy. The day of the Lord will come as a thief in the night, in which the heavens shall pass away with a great noise, and the elements shall melt with fervent heat. The earth also and the works that are therein shall be burned up. Seeing then that all these things shall be dissolved, what manner of persons ought you to be in all holy conversation and godliness, looking for and hasting unto the coming of the day of God, wherein the heavens being on fire shall be dissolved, and the elements shall melt with fervent heat? Nevertheless, we, according to his promise, look for new heavens and a new earth wherein dwelleth righteousness. Wherefore, beloved, seeing that you look for such things, be diligent that you be found of him in peace, without spot and blameless. And account that the long-suffering of our Lord is what? Salvation. Why did God bring the disaster of the flood on the earth? To reveal his loving patience toward us. God has been so patient. We are so impatient. By the way, patience, when you refer to circumstances and things, is never used of God. We're supposed to have that kind of patience.

0: We need to be able to endure all the changing circumstances of life. But God doesn't. He's controlling everything. Why would he need patience? God isn't standing in line worrying. He's not on the freeway in a rush hour, bent out of shape because he's not going to make it on time. He doesn't have any need of that at all. So what kind of patience does God have? The word long-suffering means taking a long time to boil, and it's always used towards people, not things or circumstances. So what the Bible is telling us is that God's focus is always on people. That God's great plan, though we are enmeshed and obsessed with all the circumstances and details and things of life, yet God has one focus, and that's people. God's great heart is bringing as many boys and girls and men and women to faith in the Lord Jesus Christ, the true Messiah. That is God's focus. That's what's on the heart of God. And it should be on our hearts as well. One final thing. Why did God bring such a disaster? To reveal his special purpose for the people of God who await the second coming of Jesus Christ. Oh yes, the flood is not just simply an event that happened years ago. The flood is in the Bible for all of us who are in those days preceding the great return of Jesus Christ. Turn to Matthew 24, please, all of you. Matthew 24, this tremendous prophecy of Jesus Christ, in which he uses the situation of the flood to warn us all about his coming. In Matthew 24, beginning at verse 36 down to verse 44, to reveal his special purpose for the people of God who await the second coming of Jesus Christ. Verse 36, but of that day and hour knoweth no man, no, not the angels of heaven, but my Father only. Somebody on the radio asked me, well, if it's a day and hour, maybe you could know the month. I said, no, it's just an idiom for you don't know. We don't know. But as the days of Noah were, isn't that interesting? We don't know, but here's something that is a clue. As the days of Noah were, so shall also the coming of the Son of Man be. Notice it doesn't say the days of Noah shall be like the days of the Son of Man. It says the days of Noah will be like the coming of the Son of Man. Well, how's that? For as in the days that were before the flood, the days of Noah, they were eating and drinking, marrying and giving in marriage. Now, that isn't a pleasant scene, though some people like to say it's just, you know, life going on normally. Well, go back and read Genesis 6 and ask yourself if it was normal. No, it wasn't normal. God saw the wickedness of man that was great in the earth, and the earth was filled with violence and immorality and corruption. No, it's talking about a lot of profligate lifestyle. Until the day that Noah entered into the ark and knew not until the flood came and took them all away, so shall also the coming of the Son of Man be. Isn't that interesting? Then shall two be in the field. One shall be taken, the other left. Two women shall be grinding at the mill. One shall be taken, the other left. Watch therefore, for you know not what hour your Lord doth come. But know this, that if the goodman of the house had known in what watch the thief would come, he would have watched and would not have suffered his house to be broken up. Therefore be ye also ready, for in such an hour as you think not, the Son of Man cometh. Now the people on earth knew not until the flood came. Did Noah know? Oh yes. But the flood victims did not know. One should be taken. I read in verse 39 that the flood took them all away. Maybe the meaning is one shall be taken, meaning in the flood, and the other one left like Noah and his children. So the point here would be one would be taken into the tribulation period, which is being likened unto the flood, and one would be left to go into the millennium. So it'd be taken in judgment and the other left to go into the reign of Christ. But you know, I can't really say that that's the view. And I'll tell you why. The word took them all away in verse 39, ireo in Greek, is not the same word as in verse 40 and 41. In verse 40 and 41, it's paralambano. Let me tell you where it's used. In John 14, Jesus said, I will come again and receive you unto myself. Paralambano. One shall be taken, the other left. It is a word of positive encouragement, not negative judgment, as the other one in 39. Which means probably this. What he's saying is, one will be taken like Noah and the children and his children and their wives. One will be taken into the ark and the other one left to suffer the judgment, namely the tribulation, which is the day of God's wrath that he'll bring on the whole world, just like the days of the flood brought the judgment. You must be taken into the ark, or the flood indeed will take you in judgment, and you will suffer of the consequences. Therefore, watch, he said, for ye. Now he's talking to his disciples. He was just talking about them. Now he says, for ye know not what hour your Lord doth come. Is it not possible, therefore, to conclude this? That we who are living now, believers in the church age, are not like those who will be living in the tribulation. Those in the tribulation will know, because according to Revelation, they can count the actual days. The moment the Antichrist reveals himself and goes into the temple and desecrates it, they can count 1260 days and know when this whole thing's going to be wrapped up. Plus the fact those tribulation believers are going to be killed. They know the day, but the unbeliever doesn't know the day. And interestingly, the ones who also don't know the day are believers in the church age, represented by the disciples. So when Jesus said in his application, watch therefore, for you don't know the hour, who's he talking to? He's talking to the disciples. The church is going to be built on these men. And so you see right away, we have an application. When you take the flood story and apply it to living before the second coming, what's the urgency here? The urgency is that in order to escape the wrath of God and the tribulation, one must go into the ark of safety, our Lord Jesus Christ. Like Noah and his wife and his sons and their wives, one must be taken to safety into the arms of the Lord, so to speak, or the person's going to be left to suffer the terrible judgment of the tribulation. It's a tremendous admonition. Therefore, Jesus said to them, be ye also ready. What I'm trying to say to you all is, if I'm reading my Bible correctly, we who are also in the progeny and ancestors of the disciples, we today are being challenged by our Lord to watch and to be ready. Because the truth of the matter is, the flood of the great tribulation is soon to come. And we don't know when it's going to start. I know many of you say, boy, he's a pre-tribulational rapture man if I ever heard it. That is true. I can't wait to get out of here. Heaven and earth will pass away, said Jesus, but my words will never pass away. My friend, you should not play games with time. Are you really ready?
1: One of the most beautiful things that we learn in God's Word about God Himself is that he's ready to forgive. But you see, my friend, you have to call upon the Lord. You say, what do I have to do? A simple prayer. Call unto the God who made you and say, Lord God, I know I'm a sinner and I cannot save myself. I understand the Bible says that Jesus died on the cross for my sins and that he rose again from the dead, and that if I will confess him as my Lord and believe in my heart that God raised him from the dead, you said I'd be saved. So, Lord, the best way I know how, right now I ask you to come into my life and save me. Thank you for your forgiveness, and thank you for giving me eternal life. In Jesus' name, I pray. Amen. You see, my friend, it's a simple prayer, but God knows your heart. And if you sincerely want to know Jesus Christ as your Savior, you want to come to know Him who is the God of forgiveness, ready to forgive, abundant in pardon, the Bible says. God will forgive you when you call upon His name. And right now, you can do that. God bless you.
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3: You know, we have a powerful series by my dad in Galatians coming to air starting September 1st. And in preparation for that, we want you to get a copy of our sermon outlines and notes for the series.
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3: In fact, you can use the note outlines right away to study the book, and we have them available in print form or as a PDF outline, same price, just $10.
2: Now let's take a quick look through the notes here, give folks a picture of what they'll see.
3: Sure. Well, first we have some intriguing background in the first five verses, mm-hmm. right? It helps you see the foundation and purpose for the book. And then you'll see the defense of the true gospel in chapter 1 and chapter 2, and the doctrine of the gospel, chapter 3 and chapter 4.
2: Now there's also a study on receiving the Spirit.
3: Amen.
2: And the person and the work of the Holy Spirit, the principle of faith. What is the principle of faith? An unconditional promise in chapter 3, verses 10 to 29, and of course, the essential purpose of the Mosaic Law.
3: What about freedom in Christ?
2: Yeah, that's there. Yeah.
3: Yes. What does it mean to be free in Christ? Well, my dad covers that question in his message and sermon notes on Galatians in chapter 4.
2: And the law of liberty in chapter 5, mm-hmm. and a spirit-filled life, and the law of Christ in chapter 6.
3: Yeah, the answers are so much to look forward to in this tremendous series ahead in Galatians.
2: And the sermon notes are going to help you follow along with every message in the series. Get David's sermon notes and outlines back for Galatians and be ready for the series start September 1st. And the cost again, Matt?
3: It's just $10. And please pray for hope for today.
2: You can also get our current radio series in the beginning. We'll be completing this in the next week or so. Get the whole series on MP3 for just $25. 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And whether you contact us with a gift or a prayer request or a testimony about what God is doing in your life, well, we'd love to hear from you. 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Noah steps into a changed world and the human story begins a new chapter under the sovereign hand of God. 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

0: Do you find it uncomfortable to talk to others about the wrath of God? Scripture is clear that final judgment is certain, and in light of this truth, sharing the gospel isn't just a nice thing to consider, it's a matter of life and death. Today on Truth for Life, Alistair Begg walks us through the Apostle Paul's approach to introducing unbelievers to the true and living God. Let's turn in our Bibles to Acts chapter 17, beginning with verse 22.
1: What we have here in this text given to us by Luke is clearly a summary, a précis of what actually took place on that occasion. It's hard to imagine that Paul is summoned to that opportunity and then in the space of simply 2 minutes, he covers it all and then leaves. It would be a quite remarkable occurrence, not impossible, but I think highly unlikely. He is there by way of invitation. He had gone amongst the people, he'd been in the synagogue, he'd been in the marketplace. In the marketplace, he encountered some of the theological and philosophical eggheads who invited him to come for this particular meeting. And so you can picture him, those of you who visited there, this little man. He was reputedly quite small in the shadow of the Acropolis and the Parthenon, and a converted Jew addressing the intelligentsia of Athens. It's a quite remarkable and wonderful piece of historical importance. It's no place for the faint-hearted, and unlike contemporary intelligentsia situations in the Western world, he wasn't canceled because of his views. In fact, they actually apparently believed in free speech, something that we used to believe in here in America as well in days gone by. You will notice, too, that his tone is conciliatory. Conciliatory, it's a great word. He's not confrontational. You know, you could invite an architect to come to your house and say, you know, I've been thinking about my house, perhaps I should do something with it. To which the architect replies, well, I can see that because this place is a wreck. Okay? That is not conciliatory. Conciliatory is, well, it has good bones, right? Yeah, which also means it is a wreck. But it's the approach, it's the tone that you take. And so you will notice that he begins where they are. He begins with an acknowledgement of their ignorance. They have said by the statue that they have put together or the shrine that they want to cover all their bases, and just in case they've missed a deity, they have their a shrine to the unknown God. And so he uses that as his launching pad. And he says, I want then to talk to you about the living and the true God. Now, if what we have in Paul's work is a summary of what took place, in the time that is allotted to me now, all that I can give is, if you like, a summary of the summary. First of all, his opening gambit is that God made the world. God made the world. He is addressing the Epicurean notions of chance, that we live in a chance and a random universe, it doesn't really matter, or the determinism of the Stoics and so on. We are just bobbing around on a malevolent sea. We're like a cork. We are, in the words of the old pop song, you know, hey teacher, leave those kids alone. We're just another brick in the wall. That's all we are. And he's addressing that, and he's saying, no, you ought not to think in that way. And because God is the creator of all things, he can't be localized and he can't be limited in buildings or in shrines. That's his opening approach. I see that you are very religious, and I see that you have an interest in perhaps considering beyond what you have already determined, and so let me begin in this way. It is quite striking, I think, in our day, that although it was the resurrection that triggered their interest in him, and he will come to the resurrection before he finishes, he actually starts with the doctrine of creation, which of course is fundamental to biblical Christianity. And yet it has been shied away from, first of all in the scientific community and then in the theological community, leaving people with no real understanding of where they've come from at all. Paul doesn't shy away from that. God made the world, he says, and everything in it. Secondly, he says, and he doesn't depend on us, we depend on him. Nor is he served, verse 25, by human hands, as though he needed anything, since he himself gives to all mankind life and breath and everything. If you've been to India, if you've been to China, if you have seen in Indonesia some of the shrines to the various gods of the world, you will know that right around them there will be oranges and apples and all kinds of things, somehow or another, to say, you know, we brought this for you, we thought you might need it. And of course, it is a pathetic picture insofar as these are inanimate objects. And therefore, you walk past and you realize that the best of endeavors in relationship to that, whatever motivated them, it makes no contribution at all. And so, he is pointing out that not only is he the creator of all things, but he sustains all of life. The universe was made by him. The universe is providentially sustained by him. And the universe is entirely dependent upon him. Now this, you see, we have to think out. What Paul is saying here is that this globe on which we find ourselves in the vastness of the solar system and so on is actually sustained. Scientists, and there are scientists here this morning, they actually ponder this. As scientists in previous years have talked about nuclear glue that is holding all the universe together because it is beyond our ability to fully fathom, no matter that we landed on Mars. And then, of course, people say, well, you're not going to believe something as ridiculous as this. When Paul writes to the Colossians, he says that in Jesus, all things hold together, that the creator of the universe sustains them by his power. And only somebody who has done that will be able to wrap it up in due course. Now, what does this mean? Well, it means a number of things. It means you have to listen to the weather forecast with a critical ear. I mean, it's become so commonplace for us now. And now we go to the weather forecast, and some bright fellow or a pretty girl says, now let's see what Mother Nature has for us today. Let me ask you, who in the world is Mother Nature? Where did she show up from? And how did she end up with such influence in our world? What Paul is saying here is this. Creation is not co-eternal with God. Before there was time, before there was anything, there was God. In the beginning, God created. Therefore, his being is not to be confused with creation. If I might just put it in a straightforward statement, creation is not God. Our culture is increasingly pantheistic. The great endeavors that have to do with saving the planet and saving everything is because we've got such a skewed view of who's in charge. God made everything. God sustains everything. And then he adds to it, and he is actually in charge of history and geography. He made from one man every nation of mankind to live on all the face of the earth, having determined allotted periods and boundaries of their dwelling place. We could have a big discussion now about immigration and the movement of people throughout all of history. And you say, well, is this simply random? No, in actual fact, God is sovereign over these things as well. You see what a dramatic and outlandish statement this is on the part of this little man. And I say to you again, how brave of him. And he goes on to say that God has acted in such a way that human beings made in his own image should seek him, perhaps feel their way toward him and find him. And yet he says, but he's actually not that far from us. Now you think about this. There are people all over the world. And you say to them, so what are you doing? Well, I'm trying to find meaning. I'm trying to find purpose. I'm trying to find God. They don't have a shrine to the unknown God in the bottom of their yard. They've got a shrine to that in their hearts. I don't know who he is. Why is it that people seek for him? Well, the Bible actually answers that as well. It says that God has set eternity in the hearts of men and women so that he, in fashioning us in his image, he, by our conscience, by his creation, by the reality of eternity, people find themselves searching and looking. Sometimes in their teenage years, sometimes as they are in university, but often as they get towards the end of the journey. Now it becomes a more pressing question, doesn't it? Now, the Bible also answers why it is that we're in this predicament. We're not in this predicament simply on account of ignorance, but on account of the fact that we have suppressed the truth. Suppressed the truth. This is Paul writing to the Romans. Men who in their unrighteousness suppress the truth. For what can be known about God is plain to them because God has shown it to them. His invisible attributes, his eternal power, his divine nature have been clearly perceived since the creation of the world. What has happened to them? They said, I refuse to believe that. And he goes on and he says, in claiming to be wise, they have become fools who would exchange the glory of the immortal God who made them and sustained their lives for things that creep and crawl and fly. Well, you say, it seems to make sense. We're the ones who are far away. God is actually nearer than we realize. He didn't leave the telephone off the hook. He's the one who calls us, calls out to us, sometimes in illness, in disappointment, in the songs of our grandchildren, in the challenges of business, in the feebleness of our own frailty. And suddenly we find ourselves addressing questions that by and large we would far rather push to the side. Fourthly and penultimately, he says that he is the father of all men and all women by creation. That's verse 29. Being then God's offspring. In other words, humanity derives its life from him one person at a time. And therefore he says, we ought not to think. People say, well, you shouldn't tell me what I ought to think. Well, he's very directive. You can't actually be a preacher without being directive. You know, you have to. If you're going to say what the Bible says, you're going to have to deal with the slings and arrows of outrageous fortune and everything else that comes along with it. We are not to think that the divine being is like gold or silver. He says it's ludicrous. If we are the product of the divine creator, it's really kind of strange, isn't it, to think that we can circumscribe him in little objects or in little places or in little shrines. What had the Athenians done? In essence, they had done what all mankind does, and that is enlarge their thoughts about themselves and diminish any thoughts about God. That was it. They were minimizing God and maximizing themselves. You say, well, that's understandable. After all, that was Athens. That was a long time ago. Well, no. We're actually raising generations now who have little or no sense of God at all, and yet have a huge sense of themselves. They believe they can be anything that they want to be. They just don't know what they want to be. In 1946, I wasn't there. Some of you were around then. You might actually have been present for this. The Dartmouth president, John Sloan Dickey, told the graduating class of 46, there is nothing wrong with the world that better human beings cannot fix. All right? So it's kind of like John Lennon. We can work it out. You know, just leave it to us. We'll get it fixed. That was 1946. In the graduating class of 2010, again at Dartmouth, referencing the statement from 1946, then President Jim Yong Kim said to the graduating class, you are the better human beings that we've all been waiting for. Have you met any of these creatures? Have you? I mean, some of them are your granddaughters and grandsons. I understand that. But you really want to hang the future of the universe on these characters? I say, well, it doesn't really matter, does it? Well, it doesn't if you've embraced Epicureanism, because you know that death is the end and you go nowhere and nothing matters. It's just a trick. But no, he says, you need to know this as well. The times of ignorance God overlooked. In other words, in the progression of God's revelation of himself in his world and in his word and in his prophets, he has overlooked things in light of the perfect revelation that comes in the Lord Jesus Christ. And it is now in light of that that we understand what Paul says. The times of ignorance God overlooked, but now he commands all people everywhere to repent. That's pretty comprehensive, isn't it? I mean, it's entirely comprehensive. The people say, well, you know, you shouldn't be evangelizing people. That's an impertinence. You can't interfere with people's lives. I mean, if you want to believe that, go in a corner and believe it. But why would you do that? Well, Paul says, I have to tell you that you need to repent. A change of mind, a change of heart, a change of direction. And you need to do so, he says, because of the certainty of judgment. He has fixed a day on which he will judge the world in righteousness by a man whom he has appointed. But notice what he says. There is a day, and it is fixed. On that day, it will be fair, and the judgment rendered on that day will be final. Okay? Now, you go back to class, whether it's school or university, you go into your new class in French or whatever else it is, and one of the first questions you need to know when all the textbooks are given out and everything is there an exam at the end of this thing? Is there an exam? If there's no exam, you know, I can relax. But if you're going to examine me, then I'm going to have to pay attention to this. That's why in our world today, this great emphasis on it doesn't matter. We can relativize the relativizers. No, it's okay. Now hear the message from Paul. No, he has set a day. And he has actually given proof of this by raising Jesus from the dead. You see how the resurrection is absolutely foundational to biblical Christianity. If Jesus Christ is not alive, and Paul says this himself in his chapter in 1 Corinthians 15, if Jesus Christ is not risen from the dead, then the whole thing is an irrelevancy. It's an absolute shambles. It's a complete and utter waste of time. There's no reason in the world for me to do what I've done within my entire life if Jesus Christ is not alive. So that's the real question that we have to wrestle with. And so that's where he had started. Remember, they said he seems to be talking about some foreign divinities, Anastasis and Jesus. So it was the resurrection that intrigued them. Now he comes back to the resurrection. And as he reveals to them the idea of judgment, it is unpalatable to them. No surprise, it is unpalatable to today. But what do you want, a God who is indifferent? A God who gives everybody A's? A God that won't punish Hitler? A God that won't deal with all the wrong and the suffering and the pain in the world? You simply want a God that is a Santa Claus? He shrugs his shoulders at the end of it all and says, hey, whatever you want. That is the ultimate hell. No. So people say, well, it's just not in my reality. Oh, really? Well, hold on. It's not so easily dismissed. And yet, what happened? Some of them laughed out loud. I think the verb there in Greek handles laughed out loud. Now, when they heard of the resurrection of the dead, some said, I can't believe it. We brought him up here, and this is where we started, and this is where we ended up. Hopeless. But others said, well, we'll hear you again about this. Oh, well, thank you. We don't like you. We don't like what you've said, but you know, we might be able to come back to it, which means take a hike. Or maybe it means I really would like to hear some more. And then look at this. So Paul went out from their midst. I love that sentence. He said, okay, thank you. Thank you for the opportunity and goodbye. He didn't ask the organist to start playing Just As I Am without one plea for 45 minutes to try and, create some kind of emotional response. No, he said, you invited me, I spoke, I'm leaving. And so he left. And what happened? Well, some men joined him and believed. And we get the mention of Dionysius the Areopagite, a woman named Damaris, and others. Calvin said, all that Christ has done for us is of no value to us as long as we remain outside of Christ. Those of you who are really alert will be saying to yourself, now wait a minute, in what sense then is it, if we are all God's children by creation, why is it that Jesus talks about becoming the children of God? Entering the kingdom of God. Why is it that John's prologue begins, he came to his own, but his own received him not, but to as many as received him who believed in his name, he gave power to become the children of God. So there is a clear distinction between what is true of all of us by way of creation and what then will be true of those of us who earnestly believe by way of redemption. The Christian faith is not simply mental assent to certain facts. It is certainly not plugging into a power that is greater than ourselves in the world. It's not even about a private choice to be spiritual. The Christian faith is an invitation to receive God's promises of redemption, to receive them at the only place that they are offered, at his cross, in the only one who grants them, in his Son, and in the only way possible, in the softness and openness of our hearts. It is about coming through Christ to receive from the Father all that he has for us in him. Sunday school for me in Scotland was mandatory. I survived it. In fact, I did better than survive it because my life has been marked by it. And I think about the people who try to teach me these big truths when my mind was so small. And as I was ending this, I thought about how they would try and teach us something of the idea of redemption, of being purchased by God at a price through Christ. And no analogy is sufficient for the vastness of that. But this is the way they would tell the story. There was a little boy, you know, and this little boy liked to carve, and he carved himself a boat. And he made this little boat for himself, and he put a sail on it, and he sailed it in the streams and ponds around him. And then one day, the boat was gone. It was lost. And he searched for the boat, and he didn't find it. And a little later on in life, as he was walking past an antique shop or a second-hand shop, he looked in the window, and he says, "That is my boat." And into the shop he went, and he said to the man, "Can I please have my boat? You've got it in the window." "Oh, no," said the man. "No. That boat is for sale." But he said, "It's my boat." He said, "Well, then it's for sale." So he said, "Then I will pay for it." And so he purchased it. And then he brought it out. And as he walked down the road with his boat, he said to his boat, "You are twice mine. I made you. I lost you. I bought you. You're mine." That's the story. God made every single one of us in this room. By nature, we wander off on our own. He is the God who comes to pursue us and has purchased our salvation at the expense of the death of his own Son. And all who in childlike faith will receive him, he welcomes with great generosity.
0: 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I'm Bob Lapine. 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
1: Hi, this is Ben Lowell, and this is Back to the Bible Canada with Dr. John Neufeld. Well, we're continuing our series, Amazing Promises to Dysfunctional People. So let's turn in our Bibles to Genesis chapter 32, verses 1 to 21, as Dr. Neufeld brings us a message entitled, Surrendering to Grace.
2: In his autobiography, New York Yankees longtime manager Billy Martin told a story about how he had once gone hunting with Mickey Mantle. Mickey had a friend whom he believed would let him hunt on his large ranch in Texas. And when they reached the ranch, Mickey went in to talk to the friend while Billy Martin waited in the car. Mickey's friend gave him permission, but he said, "I need you to do me a favor. I have a donkey out in the barn which is blind and it's suffering, and I've loved that old donkey. Can you go back there and shoot it because it's a mercy, but I can't get myself to do it?" And Mickey Mantle agreed after a long discussion about the donkey. And when he came to the car, Billy Martin had been waiting for him, and he said, "What's up?" Now, Billy Martin was known as a man who had fights with everyone. He had a drinking problem. He had frequently broken relationships. He had been fired and rehired as the manager of the Yankees 5 times just because of a bad temper. And Mantle wanted to play a joke on Martin. So Mantle explained that he had had a fight with his friend and that his friend had said, "Under no circumstances will I let you hunt on my property," and that they'd been arguing about it until now. In fact, said Mantle, "I'm so mad right now, I'm going to go back to the barn, and I'm going to shoot his favorite donkey." And with that, Mickey Mantle jumped out of the car, grabbed the rifle, walked over to the barn, and shot the donkey. And when he looked around, thinking Martin was behind him, he found Martin was gone. And then he heard a shot, and Martin came running from the back of the barn, and he said, "We'll show that guy. I just shot one of his cows as well." Now, many of you know that relationships are easily destroyed, either by anger or mistakes or taking advantage of someone or by selfishness or in hundreds of ways. And once destroyed, how difficult they are to restore. We're studying the life of Jacob. You know, furthermore, this series from Genesis 26 to 35 is entitled Amazing Promises to Dysfunctional People. And as we're going to find today, wonderful things can happen to dysfunctional people when they finally surrender to the grace of God in Christ. 2 Corinthians 5:17 teaches, "Therefore, if anyone is in Christ, he's a new creation. The old is passed away. Behold, the new is come." And that's the wonder of conversion. Everything becomes new. But that leaves us with a question. What do dysfunctional people do with the damaged and ruined relationships they've left behind? Well, stay with me. We last left Jacob, he was leaving the broken relationship with his father Laban behind. So let's finish Genesis 31. I'm reading verses 51 to 55. Laban said to Jacob, "See this heap and pillar which I have set between you and me. This heap is a witness, and the pillar is a witness that I will not pass over this heap to you, and you will not pass over this heap and this pillar to me to do harm. The God of Abraham and the God of Nahor, the God of their father, judge between us." So Jacob swore by the fear of his father Isaac, and Jacob offered a sacrifice in the hill country and called his kinsmen to eat bread. They ate bread and spent the night in the hill country. Early in the morning, Laban rose and kissed his grandchildren and his daughters and blessed them. And Laban departed and returned home. After 20 years of exile, Jacob is going home. The door is permanently closed. The other will be open. But at this point, the way home should not be thought of with, you know, John Denver's song, "Take Me Home, Country Road," playing in the background. Home's not a friendly place. Home's where he had deceived his father and brother. Home is where he had left a broken relationship with his brother and fled for his life. Home is where there was trouble and dysfunctional relationships and anger and mistrust. And as he approached the land of Canaan, he's met by the angels of God. Here I'm reading chapter 32, verses 1 to 2. "Jacob went on his way, and the angels of God met him. And when Jacob saw them, he said, 'This is God's camp.' So he called the name of the place Mahanaim." You know, 20 years earlier, when Jacob was leaving Canaan at a place called Bethel, he was also met by the angels of God. The angels were there when he left, and they're there again when he returns, and the significance of that is not lost on Jacob. He takes this to mean that God has watched over him and has directed his paths the entire time he was with Laban. And as he pitches his tent and makes his camp for the night, he calls the place where the angels met him Mahanaim, two camps. Here he believes is both his camp and God's camp. We're talking about surrendering to grace. I will say that surrendering to grace means living life in two camps. For Jacob, this meant his fight with Esau, his run for his life, his fight with Laban, his two wives, his two concubines, his 12 children, and many servants and animals. That was his camp. That was his experience in life. This camp, in effect, told the story of his life. One camp is the camp of human experience, filled with brokenness and dysfunctional relationships. The other camp is the divine explanation of life. That's what Jacob is now beginning to understand. God had allowed such brokenness into his life to drive him to the point where he would surrender to grace. And that's what all of this is about. What an incredible moment of revelation it is for any one of us when we no longer view our life's dysfunctional family relations as merely bad or unfortunate experiences, but rather events orchestrated by a sovereign God who has been moving us to the moment of grace. Could it be that all of our sins and messed up relationships were intended all along to drive us to God? Could God have allowed all of this so that we would have no

0: Esau. He hasn't seen Esau for 20 years, and the last, Esau was angry enough to kill him. So if Jacob comes home, this is the one thing he must confront. Let's continue to read chapter 32, verses 3 to 6. And Jacob sent messengers before him to Esau his brother in the land of Seir, the country of Edom, instructing them, "Thus you shall say to my lord Esau, thus says your servant Jacob, I have sojourned with Laban and stayed until now. I have oxen, donkeys, flocks, male servants and female servants. I have sent to tell my lord in order that I may find favor in your sight." And the messengers returned to Jacob, saying, "We came to your brother Esau, and he is coming to meet you, and there are 400 men with him." Notice two things in the passage. First, Jacob's messengers are to address Esau as Lord and speak of Jacob as Esau's servant. The chosen language here should catch us because when the two brothers were young, Jacob was determined to prove his superiority over Esau. Well, now he no longer feels that way. God has humbled him. Jacob has met Laban and has had to confront how painful it is to abuse, to deceive, and to cheat another. And Jacob is sick of his old attitude. Instead, he will treat his brother with humility. And second, Jacob instructs his servants to tell Esau that Jacob has plenty of wealth. In essence, he means to communicate something that's vital. In the past, I may have been interested in cheating you. Today, I want nothing that is yours. And with that, Jacob waits, and the messengers finally return. Your brother's coming, and with him come 400 men. Jacob has, of course, not known what Esau has been up to while he's gone, but even as Jacob has had his adventures, Esau has had his own. We find that Esau has been living in Seir, in the very place where his father had sent him, away from the riches of the earth. The riches of the earth is a part of the blessing that Esau can't have now. But Deuteronomy 2 verse 12 says, "The Horites also lived in Seir formerly, but the people of Esau dispossessed them and destroyed them from before them and settled in their own place, as Israel did in the land of their possession, which the Lord gave them." Now, since we know that Esau was living in Seir when Jacob sent messengers to him, and since we know that this was accomplished by destroying the Horites in battle, it then follows that the 400 men who were coming to Jacob with Esau were in fact 400 battle-hardened troops who would take life without a second thought and who were used to victory. Now, I'm sure that the messengers communicated all of that to Jacob. And so with this happening, I find it no wonder that Jacob, now hearing this news, is absolutely terrified. He will not escape his past after all.
1: 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That's why notes like this one from Benga mean so much. 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The Bible taught faithfully. 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The scriptures are explained. 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Sometimes they make me feel uncomfortable, and that's exactly what I need." 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
0: Jacob has just heard that Esau is bearing down on him with 400 battle-hardened and seasoned men of war, and he's helpless. Let's read Genesis 32, verses 7 to 12. "Then Jacob was greatly afraid and distressed. He divided the people who were with him and the flocks and herds and camels into two camps, thinking if Esau comes to the one camp and attacks it, then the camp that is left will escape. And Jacob said, 'O God of my father, Abraham, and God of my father Isaac, O Lord, who said to me,

0: return to your country and to your kindred, that I may do you good. I am not worthy of the least of all the deeds of steadfast love and all the faithfulness that you have shown to your servant. For with only my staff I crossed this Jordan, and now I have become two camps. Please deliver me from the hand of my brother, from the hand of Esau, for I fear him, that he may come and attack me, the mothers with the children. But you said, I will surely do you good and make your offspring as the sand of the sea, which cannot be numbered for multitude. So Jacob divides his camp into two, so that if these armed fighting men come upon one camp and slaughter them, it will take time and the other half might be able to escape. That's the only protection he has. I hope you've learned a lesson here. Jacob may be at the point where he will surrender to the grace of God, but often surrendering to grace involves confronting our sinful past. I know of some people who will say, you know, that happened before I was a Christian and I don't have to deal with that anymore. And by that they mean, you know, either their divorce or their children or their mom and dad or their family. And what I'm about to say may be painful for some to hear. Surrendering to grace means confronting our dysfunctional and sinful past. Do you know that reconciliation is costly? It cost God his son. I've spoken to Christians who have paid back those from whom they have stolen money. And that's what Zacchaeus the tax collector did. And when he did it, Jesus said, salvation has come to this house. How about you? What would you give to make matters right? But Jacob not only confronts his past, he also humbles himself and he bows the knee to God. Notice that in our passage now, we find for the first time in the book of Genesis that Jacob actually prays. Does that surprise you? Oh, I know that 20 years earlier, he tried to bargain with God, but he did not then bow his knee in surrender and pray. He didn't do it either all those years when he was locked in a battle of wits against his father-in-law. But he does it now. And when you think about it, that's not surprising. God has placed him in a narrow place and he can't escape. He may die in the morning, he doesn't know. You know, lots of people have prayed in times like that. But listen to how he prays. He doesn't attempt to bargain with God. He doesn't promise to do something for God if God will do something for him. And he's not desperately begging either. Notice the three things he does pray. First, he identifies God for who he is. God of Abraham, God of Isaac, God who spoke to me at Bethel. I bow before the God who exists, not the God I want to imagine. I therefore bow to God, not to my fancy, nor to my idols. Second, notice he acknowledges his poverty and God's riches. I love the words of verse 10. I am not worthy of the least of all the deeds of steadfast love and all the faithfulness that you have shown to your servant, for with only my staff I crossed this Jordan, and now I have become two camps. These words are altogether lovely. No demands here, no bargains, no desperation. In its place come words that took Jacob all his life to realize, and he confronts it in a moment of desperation. God, I am unworthy of all the good things I have received. Well, he could tell God he was a sinner and a cheat and a thief. He was a man who wronged his brother, and notwithstanding all of his sins, he has experienced only the kindness of God. That kindness was undeserved. That kindness was a reflection of God and not a reflection of Jacob. You know that until that truth sinks in, you simply can't be saved. It's a profound truth to come to God and to realize that God doesn't owe you anything. But Jacob knows it when he faces his brother. But even so, he knows he's been treated better than his sins deserve. You deserve only hell. But he's given you life and breath and food and wealth. Your life is not half as miserable as it deserves to be. That's called grace. Now third, Jacob appeals to the promises that God has made. In verse 12, he recounts the promise God made to him. He says, "But you said, I will surely do you good and make your offspring as the sand of the sea which cannot be numbered for multitude." Now verse 12 is not bargaining with God. Verse 12 is how we are all supposed to pray. We are to call to mind the promises of God and then with great boldness lay hold of them, not because we deserve those promises, but rather because God has made those promises. You see, when we plead with God, we're hoping that God would see some good in us and respond appropriately. That's called ego-driven praying. But when we pray by claiming God's promises, we're in fact telling God three things. One, God, you have made promises to me. Two, God, you're a God of integrity, and I know full well that you can be counted on to always act in accordance to what you have said. And three, therefore, in the end of the day, all glory goes to you and not to me. Same's true for us. When I have sinned, I don't ask forgiveness because I deserve another chance. No. I ask forgiveness because I know that God has made promises. I go to God boldly because he made me a promise that if I confess that Jesus Christ is Lord and believe that he was crucified for my sins and raised for my justification, that if I believe this, he will save me. He promised that, and I lay hold of that in faith. Saving faith lays hold of the promises of God and those promises alone. It says, my only hope are the promises. Outside of that, I have nothing. Pray on the basis of the promises in the cross and you're going to be saved. Pray any other way and there is no hope at all. Did you notice that Esau's 400 men are still coming? Did you notice that Esau is still offended with his brother? There's still another crisis on the way. Yeah, that's true, but still everything has changed. Jacob has found grace. So let's keep reading. Verses 13 to 21. So he stayed there that night, and from what he had with him, he took a present for his brother Esau, 200 female goats, 20 male goats, 200 ewes and 20 rams, 30 milking camels and their calves, 40 cows and 10 bulls, 20 female donkeys and 10 male donkeys. These he handed over to his servants, every drove by itself, and said to his servants, pass on ahead of me and put a space between drove and drove. He instructed the first, when Esau, my brother, meets you and asks you, to whom do you belong? Where are you going? And whose are these ahead of you? Then you shall say, they belong to your servant Jacob. They are a present sent to my lord Esau, and moreover, he is behind us. He likewise instructed the second and the third and all who followed the droves. You shall say the same thing to Esau when you find him, and you shall say, moreover, your servant Jacob is behind us. For he thought, I may appease him with the present that goes ahead of me, and afterward I shall see his face. Perhaps he will accept me. So the present passed on ahead of him, and he himself stayed that night in the camp. Now, from the best of my reading, this was an extremely large and expensive gift. It was way over the top. And just when you think Jacob is desperate, think about it from another angle. In verse 20, he uses the word appease. In the Hebrew, that literally means to cover someone's face or to take a cloth and wipe his face. In context, it means with this gift, I wish to wipe the anger from your face. You know, in Victor Hugo's masterpiece, Les Miserables, Jean Valjean, a man just out of jail, is given grace. He receives lodging in the home of a bishop. But in spite of that grace, in the night, Valjean steals expensive silverware from the house, and he runs away in the night, only to be caught by the police, who find a bag in his hand filled with the silverware from the bishop's house, and he's brought back to the bishop. The police ask the bishop if this is his silverware, to which the bishop looks at Jean Valjean and says, I am so glad to see you. And then looking in the bag filled with the silverware, with the police watching, he says, well, but how is this? I gave you the candlesticks too, which are silver like the rest, for which you can get 200 francs. Why did you not carry them away with the forks and the spoons? And when the police are gone, Jean Valjean realizes he will not go back to jail. And so the bishop now speaks to him. Jean Valjean, my brother, you no longer belong to evil, but to good. It is your soul that I buy from you with this silverware. I withdraw it from black thoughts and the spirit of perdition, and I give it to God. Ha! That's an expensive gift for the remission of sins. That's what Christ provided for us. Will you claim that promise, or will you try to make your own bargain?
1: John, obviously a pivotal moment in the life of Jacob, but what is the decision that we make when we come to Christ?
0: Yeah, it's so important to get this right. I mean, we must come to Him, and we are begging Him for forgiveness of sins, and we want to acknowledge that Jesus Christ is Lord. It's very important to do that. But we must also acknowledge that we are unworthy of any grace that He might give us. We are worthy of nothing, and yet He has made promises, and those promises are all in the cross of Jesus. The promise is this: when we come to Christ and when we claim the promises of the cross, that whoever believes in Him has eternal life. That's the promise He made. And you go to God and you say, Lord, I'm claiming that promise. I come to You on the basis of what You've offered.
1: Thanks so much, John. And remember to join us again tomorrow as we continue our series in the book of Genesis right here on Back to the Bible Canada, where we teach the Bible. If the Bible teaching of Dr. John Neufeld 5 days a week on radio and podcast still leaves you wanting more, don't forget to visit the Back to the Bible Canada YouTube channel. 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
2: Late on a Tuesday, the text message came. My wife's mother was in a coma, not expected to live 24 hours. We were on a remote island off the west coast, and even a float plane wouldn't get us back in time. So we prayed and cried, and I told my wife, Ramona, memories I will carry of her mother. In the first one, she's an hour from home in her housecoat and slippers. She was always one of the best-dressed gals you'd meet, but not that night. It was 1976. I'd begun dating her gorgeous daughter. Mostly, we rode bikes together, then shared a can of Coke. I was so cheap. My Scottish ancestors would be proud. A week later, I splurged, driving an hour to a nearby city. We bowled, then dined at a posh A&W drive-in, where the maitre d' clipped a tray to my 1970 Ford Maverick window. Papa burger, fries, a large root beer, baby orange, something I didn't know existed until Ramona ordered one. She later admitted she was too nervous to eat, though she managed to polish off half my meal, something she still does to this day. To walk off the fries, we strolled a park, then discovered I had locked the keys in my car. Ramona called her mother, collect, and an hour later, she arrived, jangling a backup set of my car keys. I'm thankful of you, I said. I mean, sorry. She snickered and drove away. That night, I asked Ramona, where is your dad? He drowned when I was 8, she said. The river flooded our home, and I watched him. Her voice trailed away. After the tragedy, her mom worked for $5 an hour to support 7 kids. God led, I followed, was all she said about it. She had just a grade 8 education and a mom who didn't want her around, yet she was intelligent, courageous, and unflappable. I never heard her complain, said Ramona. I don't think we'd have made it without our church family, she said. Years later, when our children arrived, she babysat with stunning efficiency. After one weekend, she handed our daughter to us and said, here. She's potty trained. And she was. Still is. The best article I ever wrote was a treasure trove of clever mother-in-law jokes. Ramona read it and plunked it in the trash. Not gonna happen, was her verdict. I was younger then, but I came to value having a place to sleep over being funny. When Mom died, I mourned her passing as I did my own mother's. She had taken a road trip with her daughter, visiting old friends and family, swimming, eating ice cream. I've got a headache, was her last complete sentence. God, in his mercy, took her quickly, surrounded by family, singing Amazing Grace. Her kids loved Jesus and rewarded her with 20 grandkids and 30 great-grandbabies, a small combat unit we took out a mortgage to feed following her funeral. The thing about burying a Christian mother is that amid all the tears, you find yourself mimicking her grin. She buried a husband, a son, and plenty of dreams, but never the hope of heaven that propelled her forward. Hope gave birth to thanksgiving and contagious joy. I think it's important to tell you that my wife's relationship with her mom fell far short of perfect. Yet things softened toward the end. "I love you," were the last words Ramona said to her mother. We would all do well to say things while we can. "I'm proud of you. I'm sorry. I should have had four more like you. And I've learned to let my wife approve of what I'm telling you before it goes on radio. She's standing behind me in a classy pink housecoat. Did I do okay?"
4: "I like it."
2: "Ah, you the best. I should have had three more like you." No, I'm kidding.
3: Dad jokes, encouragement, biblical truth? What more could you want? If you're enjoying what you're hearing on Laugh Again, we encourage you to share with a friend. The vehicle of laughter and stories of shared struggles open the door for the gospel to be welcomed into heavy hearts in need of the hope of Jesus. So go ahead and share Laugh Again today. It might just leave an impact deeper than you could ever imagine. Laugh Again. Truth bringing laughter to life.
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15: And thank you for joining us. Hey, friends, have you ever noticed how prominent the subject of gratitude is, especially in the New Testament? It is one of the pictures of what a Christian should be like. Full of gratitude, full of thanksgiving. Have you ever known anybody like that? Surely we all have examples we can think of people who just, whenever you're with them, they just seem to be so grateful for everything that has happened to them and is happening to them, even the hard things. And don't we want to be like that? Yes. I always told people, I don't want to grow up and be a grumpy old man. I want to be a grateful man, a man who's thankful for all the blessings of God, even in spite of the trouble that comes periodically. So here's some motivation for that. Here in the book of Proverbs is some motivation for living a grateful, thankful prayer life. And I hope you will observe all of these wonderful principles and put them into your life. We are so very excited about this book that we are making available during the month of August. It's brand new from the Turning Point Press, and it's called God's Heart for Israel, a beautiful hardback gift book, over 100 pages of teaching on what the Bible says about Israel and what our attitude toward them ought to be. Really important information for everybody right now, because anti-Semitism is on the rise in our nation. We must not let that happen. As Christians, we need to dig into the Word of God and be prepared to stand with our brothers and sisters who occupy that little postage stamp place we know as Israel in the Middle East. We will make this book available to you when you send a gift of any size to Turning Point during the month of August. The month is getting away from us, so don't wait too much longer before you write that letter and send your gift and just say, please send me the book on Israel, and it'll be on its way before you know it. It's our joy to do this because it will add value to your life as a Christian and give you perspective and direction right straight from God's Word. Now let's get to our discussion today. Open your Bibles to the Word of God, and here we are with Power Up Your Prayer Life, Proverbs About Prayer.
16: Of all the people in the Bible, nobody that I know was more thankful than Paul. In all of his letters, gratitude drips from the pages. His instruction to us is that we are to be a thankful people, and when we think about the man who wrote it, it is even more meaningful to us. When you look at his life, it was one life of misery. He was stoned at Lystra. He was driven out of Thessalonica. He was rejected at Athens. He was jailed in Philippi. He was apprehended at Caesarea. He was taken as a prisoner to Rome, released, and then put in prison again. He was put in a dungeon, and ultimately he was martyred. If you want to read an accurate account of his troubles, go to 2 Corinthians chapter 11. This has a special meaning to me. I just need to remind you of this. 2 Corinthians chapter 11. If you want to see what this man went through, here's a little list. And this is what we ought to read before we read all the things for which he was thankful. And I need to tell you, some of you know this. When I was sick in the hospital, I got a card from somebody. It was made down in Greenville, North Carolina, at a special greeting card company. And this card was supposed to be a get well card. And on the front of the card were the words of 2 Corinthians chapter 11. It was in a stack of all of the other get well cards trying to encourage me. And this is what it said, beginning at verse 24. From the Jews, five times I received 40 stripes minus one. Three times I was beaten with rods. Once I was stoned. Three times I was shipwrecked. A night and a day I've been in the deep. I'm thinking, who sent me such a sorry card? In journeys often, in perils of waters, in perils of robbers, in perils of my own countrymen, in perils, this is all on the front of a get well card. In weariness and toil and sleeplessness often, beside the other things, what comes upon me daily, who is weak and I am not weak. And I read that whole thing and I thought, man, this is really sad that someone would be so sick in their thoughts that they would send somebody who's suffering a card like this. And then I opened it up and on the inside were these words, so how you been? Isn't that great? I felt better immediately. And I only tell you that because while we're laughing, it was no laughing matter for Paul, was it? Paul went through some very difficult times, and yet out of the brokenness of his life and the difficulty that he faced came this aroma of thanksgiving that's everywhere present. And I went through his epistles and I just wrote down some of the things he was thankful for to help me know some of the things I ought to be thankful for. First of all, he was thankful for salvation in Jesus Christ. At the end of 2 Corinthians chapter 9, he says, "Thanks be to God for his unspeakable gift." Romans 6:17, "But God be thanked that though you were slaves of sin, you obeyed from the heart that form of doctrine to which you were delivered." Maybe you can't remember that far back when you got saved, but most of us remember when we were saved and how God came and through his wonderful Son, the Lord Jesus Christ, gave us salvation. One of the things about Paul that I've noticed is that when he's writing his epistles, they're all very logical and very sequential and very in order until he thinks about his own salvation. Then he goes off on a rabbit trail for 5 or 6 verses and talks about how wonderful it is to be a Christian. There was a hymn that was written, and it's been wonderfully used of the Lord over the years, and I'm going to read the hymn, which you probably won't recognize, but when I read the chorus, you will. The hymn goes like this: "Some thank the Lord for friends and home, for mercies sure and sweet. But I would praise him for his grace, in prayer I would repeat. Some thank him for the flowers that grow, some for the stars that shine. My heart is filled with joy and praise because I know he's mine. I trust in him from day to day, I prove his saving grace. I'll sing this song of praise to him until I see his face." You know what the chorus is? Thank you, Lord, for

0: That's the greatest thing we have, isn't it? When we have Jesus Christ and we have salvation, everything else can be fallen apart. But if it's well with our soul, oh my, are we rich. Because that's an eternal blessing no one can ever take from us. Let me hurry on. We should be thankful for the strength that God gives us. 1 Corinthians 1:4 says, I thank my God always concerning you for the grace of God which was given to you by Jesus Christ. We should be thankful for spiritual fellowship. Over and over again in the scripture, we find this. 2 Thessalonians 1:3 says, we are bound to thank God always for you, brethren, as it is fitting, because your faith grows exceedingly and the love of every one of you all abounds each toward the other. Have you ever given thanks to the Lord for the fellowship you have with God's people? You know what you need to do is spend about 6 weeks on a mission field where there's only one or two other Christians, and then come home and look around in church some Sunday and say, look at all of these people who love the Lord the way I love the Lord and how blessed I am to be with them. That's why when we put together opportunities for us to get to know one another in groups and in Sunday school classes, you ought to run toward that. As Christians who love the fellowship of God's people, we have something uniquely special that you cannot describe, you can only experience. And if you know the Lord, you are instantly grafted to everyone else who knows the Lord. And you have oneness and fellowship, and you ought to be thankful for it. You ought to be thankful for the sustenance of God's word. The Thessalonian believers were a special group of people who loved the word of God. For in 1 Thessalonians chapter 2, Paul wrote about them. He said, for this reason, we also thank God without ceasing, because when you received the word of God, which you heard from us, you welcomed it not as the word of men, but as it is in truth, the word of God, which effectively works in you who believe. Do you thank God for the word of God, which effectively works in you that believe? My friends, God's word is something that strengthens and sustains us and helps us. I preached in North Carolina, and I wasn't feeling very well. I was starting, I thought, to get the flu. And I said to my wife, I don't know how I'm going to do this. I'm going to stand up here and preach in front of all these people, and then I have to stand in line for 2 hours and shake hands and sign books. I don't have the strength. This is going to be interesting. So I went to the church, and I went back in the back room, and I shut the door, and I had an hour before the service started, and I just got my Bible out, and I didn't think about doing this. I just sat down, and I began to read through the scripture. I started a place where I had left off, and I began to read. I never had anything quite like this happen to me before, but during that hour, the word of God began to nourish my soul and strengthen my life, and when I got done, I almost had forgotten that I wasn't feeling good. I went out in the power of the Holy Spirit and in the strength which God alone can give, and I had a strong night, and I signed every book and shook every hand and went home late. And you say, can God do that? Yeah, the word of God strengthens you, not only spiritually, but sometimes it can even strengthen you physically. God's word is the nourishment of our soul, and by his spirit, he can fill us and empower us to do what we could not otherwise do. Do you ever thank God for that? Do you thank God for the word? I think that ought to be something we do once in a while. We ought to be thankful for God's people who serve. Ephesians 1:15 and 16 says, therefore I also, after I heard of your faith in the Lord Jesus and your love for all the saints, do not cease to give thanks for you, making mention of you in my prayers. I wish I had time to go through all of these things that Paul was thankful for, but I'll leave that up to you. You can read his epistles, and especially the prison epistles, and you'll find it everywhere. Just read the prison epistles. You'll have so much stuff you won't be able to talk about at all, because Paul was a thankful man. And he admonishes us to be thankful. It is one of his most prominent themes. He was thankful, and he used it as a platform to urge everybody else to be thankful as well. And we have no reason to be unthankful. The Bible says that whatever we do in word or in deed, we are to do it all in the name of the Lord Jesus, giving thanks to God and the Father by him. And in the same prison epistle, Colossians 4:2, he says, continue in prayer and watch in the same with thanksgiving. In everything, give thanks, for this is the will of God in Christ Jesus concerning you. Pastor Jack Hinton was on a short-term missions trip some years ago, and he was leading a worship at a leper colony on the island of Tobago. A woman who had been facing away from the pulpit turned around, and he said, it was the most hideous face he had ever seen. The woman's nose and ears were entirely gone, and she lifted a fingerless hand in the air, and she asked, "Can we sing, Count Your Many Blessings?" Overcome with emotion, Jack Hinton left the service. He was followed by a team member who said, "I guess you'll never be able to sing that song again, will you?" And he said, "No." He said, "That's not true. I'll just never be able to sing it again the same way." We have so much. We are such recipients of the grace and goodness of God. How thankful we ought to be. Not out of guilt because we have more than others, but out of gratitude because God has been so gracious. Dale Carnegie used to recommend to people that came to his seminars that they take out a pencil and paper and make a list of every good thing in their life. Then in their mind, they were told to imagine that each one of these things had been taken away and to imagine what life would be like without them. And when they had fully realized the emptiness without all of these things, they were to gradually give them back to themselves one by one, counting their blessing and being thankful. What an exercise. Make a list of everything that's good in your life, and then one by one, take them away, and then give them back to yourself with a spirit of thanksgiving. Well, I need to wrap all of this up, but I want to give you three thoughts about Thanksgiving, some principles that will help us in these next days. As we take the idea that God delights in the prayer of his people, and especially in the thanksgiving of his people. Notice, first of all, that thanksgiving is a choice. Henry Nouwen once wrote that where there is reason for gratitude, there can also be a reason for bitterness. It is here that we are faced with the freedom to make a decision. We can decide to be grateful or we can decide to be bitter. Everything that happens in life, we can either be better from it or bitter from it. Isn't that true? I ran into a woman who said she had read the introduction to the book, The Bend in the Road, that my wife Donna had written. And Donna made the comment in this book that when we went through this experience of illness, she made the decision of hope. She chose hope. How many of you know you can choose hope? How many of you know you can choose gratitude? And it is a choice. You can look at life and you can talk about the things that have happened. But if you do that, you need to take a full picture. I had a young woman come up to me after I had spoken, and she said, "I want you to know, Pastor Jeremiah, that I feel cheated." And then she told me a very sad story about finding out that she had a very, very bad kind of cancer, and that she had just given birth to their first child, and she said, "I feel cheated because I don't think I'll ever get to see this child grow up." And I looked at her with all the love in my heart, and I wanted to say some trivial thing, you know, some pious platitude that the Lord loves you. And all I could say was, "You know, God has given you these days with this child. God has given you these days on this earth. God has given you the love of this man. And in the midst of it all, there's this pain and anguish. And let me remind you also that the doctors can tell you what they think, but only God makes the final decision." I have a little thing written in one of my books that says this, you know, "You can't deny the diagnosis, but you can defy the verdict." Amen? And you can choose hope just as you can choose thanksgiving. It's a choice. Matthew Henry, a well-known Bible teacher, one day said he was robbed. And the evening after that, he was making an entry into his diary about his thanksgiving. He had been robbed. And this is what he wrote down. "First, I am thankful because I was never robbed before. Secondly, I am thankful because they only took my wallet and they didn't take my life. And thirdly, I am thankful because they took my all, but it wasn't very much. And fourthly, I am thankful because it was I who was robbed and not I who robbed." I mean, it's a matter of perspective. It's a choice, isn't it? Alexander White, the famous Scottish preacher, invariably began his public prayers with an expression of thanksgiving. And one cold and rainy day, when his people wondered who he could be grateful for and how he could be grateful for the weather, he began by saying, "And we thank thee, O Lord, that it is not always like this." Always just a matter of choice. Not only is thanksgiving a choice, but thanksgiving is a catalyst. Let me tell you what that means. A catalyst is something that we hear sometimes. I don't know if we know what it is, but it comes from the Greek word pronounced exactly as it is in English. And in chemistry, it is a substance that is added to the chemical solution to accelerate the desired effect. It can be removed at the end of the process without affecting the final product. Now watch carefully. Thanksgiving is that kind of an agent. Add it to anything you are doing and it accelerates the desired outcome. Make it a part of any formula in your life and it will have a dramatic effect. Add it to your prayers. Paul said, "In everything by prayer and supplication with thanksgiving, let your requests be made known to God." Add it to your memories. Paul said, "I thank God whom I serve with a pure conscience, as my forefathers did, as without ceasing I remember you in my prayers night and day." Add thanksgiving to your life. "And whatever you do in word or deed, do all in the name of the Lord Jesus, giving thanks to God and the Father by him." When you put thanksgiving, everything changes. Add it to everything you do. You have to be conscious about this, proactive about it. It won't just happen naturally. You have to pray that God, some of you need to pray a lot about this. Because you don't have a naturally thankful spirit. You have a tendency to always see the glass half empty instead of half full. Ask God to give you this ability to add thanksgiving to your life. Finally, I need to remind you as we started that thanksgiving is a command. It's not only a choice and a catalyst, it's a command. In everything, give thanks, for this is the will of God in Christ Jesus concerning you. If you choose to be ungrateful, you have chosen to be disobedient. That's just simply the way the Word of God reads. In the Old Testament, the prophet Samuel exhorted the people of God with these words. Listen to this verse in 1 Samuel 12:24. "Only fear the Lord and serve him in truth with all your heart, for consider what great things he has done for you." Consider that. What great things God has done for you. I want to remind you at the end of this message that I have an assignment for you. And to give you this assignment, let me tell you this story. When William Stidger taught at Boston University, he once reflected upon the great number of unthanked people in his life. People who had helped nurture him, inspire him, people that had cared for him, people that had left a lasting impression on his life. One of these people was a school teacher he'd not heard from in many years, but he remembered that she had gone out of her way to put the love of poetry in his life. And Will Stidger loved poetry all of his life. So one day, when he was in a thankful mode, he sat down and he wrote her a letter. The reply he received, written in feeble scrawl of the aged, began, "My dear Willie." He was delighted. He was now over 50 years old and going bald and a professor, and he didn't think there was one person left in the world who ever knew that his name had once been Willie. Here's what that letter said. "My dear Willie, I cannot tell you how much your note meant to me. I am in my 80s, living alone in a small room, cooking my own meals, lonely and like the last leaf of autumn lingering behind. You will be interested to know that I taught school for 50 years, and yours is the first note of appreciation I ever received. It came on a blue, cold morning, and it cheered me as nothing has in many years." Not prone to cry easily, Will wept over that note. She was one of the great unthanked people from his past. You know them, and we all do. And even now as I speak, you're thinking of some of those people who have touched your life in a special way. The teacher who made a difference, the coach you can't forget, the music instructor or the Sunday school worker who helped you believe in yourself and in the Lord. We all remember those people who shaped our lives in various ways, people who influenced us and helped us along. Will Stidger found a way to show his appreciation. He wrote them a letter. And I want you to write some letters this week to people in your life who have touched you with a spirit of thankfulness. Maybe you haven't thought of them in years. You might have to do some research to find out where they are. Write them a note. That will prime the pump of thanksgiving in your heart. That's the first assignment. But here's the most important one. I want you to write a letter to Almighty God. A letter that spells out in detail why you are thankful to Him. You say, well, Pastor, I can just pray that. Oh, yes, you can. But let me tell you what I've learned now from about 8 years of journaling. When you journal, you say it clearer and you say it more powerfully and you say it in a way that you will never say it if you just let it flow from your mouth. Sit down with your computer, men, because that's macho. With your journal, women, because that's mystic and feminine. And write God a letter. And simply begin, Dear God, this particular time in my life, I want to express my gratitude to you for all that you mean to me. First of all, I want to thank you for that day when I was a teenager and I finally came to understand that Jesus Christ was my Savior. And I won't finish my letter because it's mine. And I want you to write yours. It may take two or three pages or it may just be one page, but write until you can't write anymore. Sign your name to it and stick it in the back of your Bible. And every once in a while, when you're prone to a spirit of ingratitude, pull out your letter to God and read it out loud. And you will be reminded, we have a lot to be thankful for.
1: Amen. And we surely do. We surely do. God's perspective is that. And that's what we need to make it through life. Hey, tomorrow we're going to talk about the power of words. The power of words. The power of the tongue. That's another prevalent subject in the book of Proverbs. I was surprised when I studied this book to discover how much Solomon has to say about the use of the tongue and our words. And we'll have a couple of days of discussion tomorrow and then again on Monday as we continue our journey through this Old Testament book of wisdom. I hope you're enjoying this as we've worked together. And if you haven't already done so, you need to get the study guide. We always tell you about the study guide, but in this particular series, it's more important than ever because this is not one where you stay in the same passage. You move from passage to passage, and the study guide has all that information. You can find out about it at davidjeremiah.org. And I am David Jeremiah, and I'll see you right here tomorrow on this good station.
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8: We believe in this vicarious substitutionary sacrifice of Jesus Christ for sinners. We believe that he was cut off out of the land of the living for the transgression of God's people to whom the stroke was due. He took our stroke, our judgment. We believe that. That's why we're saved. This is the gospel.
9: Welcome to Grace to You, the Bible teaching ministry of John MacArthur. I'm your host, Phil Johnson. Some years ago, a well-known pastor challenged the fundamental biblical concept that Jesus took the place of sinners on the cross. That is, that Jesus was a substitute, paying a penalty he did not deserve. That's the wrong way to look at Calvary, according to this pastor. If God the Father punished his son that way, he said, it would be, quote, cosmic child abuse. Well, what do you think? Was it fair that Jesus was punished for the sins of everyone who would ever believe in him, even though he never committed any sin himself? What exactly was going on at the cross? How do you make sense of something so heinous, so unfair, so undeserved? John MacArthur's message today can help answer those important questions. So follow along now as we continue John's study from Isaiah 53, called The Gospel According to God.
8: Open your Bible to the 53rd chapter of Isaiah. When we began this study, I introduced to you the fact that the truth in this chapter would answer the most important, essential, vital, critical question that can ever be asked. That this chapter would provide the answer to the most weighty, serious, meaningful query of all. That the question this chapter answers is more important than any other question. It is more important than all other questions combined. It is infinitely more important than all other questions combined. And the question that is answered in this chapter has nothing to do with health. It has nothing to do with wealth. It has nothing to do with success. It has nothing to do with education. It has nothing to do with sociology. It has nothing to do with religion per se. It has nothing to do with politics, morality, or philosophy. It transcends all those questions. And in fact, the question that this answers is the question for which the Bible was written. The Bible was written to answer this question that is preeminently answered in this very chapter. What is the question? The question is this: how can a sinner be forgiven fully and reconciled to holy God and thus escape eternal hell and enter eternal heaven? That is the question of all questions. And since every human being will live forever, either in eternal hell or eternal heaven, that is the question that is most desperately needing to be answered. How can a sinner be forgiven fully, reconciled to holy God, so as to escape eternal hell and enter eternal heaven? That is the supreme moral question. It is the supreme spiritual question. It is the supreme religious question for which no system of morality, no mystical spirituality, and no religion has an answer other than Christianity. And the Bible is written to give that answer. If you take that question and that answer out of the Bible is like any other book. It is for this question and this answer that Holy Scripture was revealed. And as far as the Old Testament is concerned, it is nowhere answered more clearly than in Isaiah 53. That makes this a pinnacle chapter in the Old Testament. This is the Mount Everest of the Old Testament. It is a Holy Spirit-inspired prophecy of the meaning of the death and resurrection of Jesus Christ 700 years before He came. When we introduced the series, I told you that some commentators through the years have called it the fifth gospel. I wouldn't call it that. I would call it the first gospel. And Matthew is number two, and Mark is number three, and Luke is number four, and John is number five. This is the first gospel. This is an account of the God-man who came into the world to die for sinners, rose again to provide salvation, and has been exalted to heaven. It is not only the first gospel, I would even be so bold as to say this is the first epistle. The first epistle. You can put this one right after the book of Acts, right before Romans. Because the message here is not only the same message you read in the four gospels, but it is the same interpretation of the gospels that you find in the writings of Paul and Peter and John. And thus, it is a demonstration without parallel in the Old Testament of divine authorship. For here is the record of the life and death by crucifixion, by piercing, and burial of the Lord Jesus Christ, 700 years ahead of time, with details. And here is the New Testament interpretation of that death and resurrection that says exactly what we read in the epistles of the New Testament. The words of this glorious chapter, chapter 53, are all in the past tense. And while it is a prophecy of the future, it is not in particular primarily a prophecy of the events of the life of Christ. It is first a prophecy of the final conversion of Israel, when in the future, as Zechariah put it, they look on the one they've pierced and mourn for him as an only son, and the spirit of grace and supplication comes.

of Israel at the end of human history, right before the coming of Jesus Christ, when they look back on him whom they have pierced and they see him for who he really is and they embrace him as Lord and Savior, are cleansed from their sins, saved, and come into the true knowledge of God. When that happens in the future, these are the words they will say. This is their confession. That's why all the verbs are in the past tense and the pronouns are plural. This is Israel making its confession in the future. And while the confession here is the future confession of Israel that brings salvation to the nation, it is also the same confession made by every Jew and Gentile since Christ, by which we are saved. Someday Israel will make this confession. We've already made it. We have already acknowledged that he was pierced for our transgressions, crushed for our iniquities. We've already acknowledged the Lord caused the iniquity of us all to fall on him. We acknowledge that it pleased the Lord to crush him because he was a guilt offering. We get that. We believe that. We believe in the vicarious substitutionary sacrifice of Jesus Christ for sinners. We believe that he was cut off out of the land of the living for the transgression of God's people to whom the stroke was due. He took our stroke, our judgment. We believe that. That's why we're saved. This is the gospel. This confession is the heart of salvation theology. Here is the doctrine of justification by the imputation of our sins to the righteous one, the servant of Jehovah, who becomes the substitutionary sacrifice, dying in our place, taking the punishment meted out by God for our sins and for all the sins of all who will ever believe in him. And one day the Jews will say this, and we've already said it. He was pierced through for our transgressions. He was crushed for our iniquities. The punishment for our well-being fell on him, and by his scourging, his stripes, we're healed. Someday the Jews will say, the Lord has caused the iniquity of us all to fall on him. Someday they will say, for the transgression of my people to whom the stroke was due, he was cut off. Someday they will say that. And listen, until someone says that, they cannot be saved. There is no other way to be saved. There are preachers, pastors, who are happy to announce that the Jews can be saved today without Christ. That is not true. Any Jew or any Gentile can be saved today, but no one can be saved apart from this confession. We rejoice that someday the nation will make that confession in a great work of sovereign grace when God, through his Holy Spirit of grace, comes upon them, regenerates them. They look back. They see Christ, they reverse the decision that they have been making for 2,000 years, and they embrace him as Savior. This is their confession. This is my confession. This is your confession. It doesn't stop at the cross. We also, along with them, confess that even though he was a guilt offering, verse 10, he will see his offspring. He will prolong his days. The good pleasure of the Lord will prosper in his hand. And as a result of the anguish of his soul, he will see it and be satisfied. The confession also includes his resurrection. If he is dead, how can he see his offspring? How can he prolong his days? How can he accomplish the good pleasure of the Lord and see and be satisfied? Only if he rises from the dead. We confess that not only did Jesus die, but he rose again. Romans 10, if you believe in your heart that God raised him from the dead and confess him as Lord, you'll be saved. That's what we believe. That's how we see it. That's how the Jews will see it. But that's not in and of itself the last word. Are we right? Are we right? Listen, this understanding of the doctrine of justification, substitutionary vicarious atonement, has been under attack since the New Testament time. It is under attack today. There are theologians who deny the substitutionary atonement of Jesus Christ as a provision for the sins of all who will ever believe
individual.

0: gradually. There is always a battle over this doctrine. In fact, it appeared as if the battle was lost for 1,000 years until the Reformation recovered it. Did we get it right? Is what we read here, this future confession of the Jews, is this an accurate understanding of the cross? Is this an accurate understanding of the meaning of the death of Christ and His resurrection, and not only His death and resurrection, but His exaltation? Because according to chapter 52, 13, He will be high, He will be lifted up, He will be greatly exalted, He will startle many nations, He will silence, He will shut the mouths of all the world's monarchs because He will be so superior to them. That speaks not only of His coming the first time to die, but His coming the second time to reign. Did the Jews get it right? Do they see it correctly? Is that just the way we see it? Or is that the way God sees it? How does God see the cross? Well, we know from the beginning of this text, chapter 52, verses 13 to 15, that God is the speaker. Behold, my servant, my slave, Ebed, the slave of Jehovah, which has been the title of Messiah all the way back to chapter 42. So we know that God here is the speaker, first person, and He is describing the career of the Messiah, His slave. And He says He will succeed, He will be high and lifted up, greatly exalted, He will startle many nations. So it speaks of His exaltation and His sovereignty. In verse 14, the one in the middle, it speaks of His disfigurement, His marring, His scarring, and it'll be worse than any human. His form will be more despicable, more disfigured than any man. So He is telling us that the career of His servant who is to come will include glory and suffering. That's an enigma to the Jews. I was reading a book that was describing what the rabbis think and have thought through history about this portion of Scripture. And they were on the horns of this enigma. How can the Messiah be exalted and glorified and disfigured more than any man? And the machinations that they went through throughout their history, all the way past the time of Christ, all the way up to the modern day, to try to explain how this can describe Messiah, are almost infinite. How do you resolve that? Well, chapter 53 resolves it simply by saying, before He will be exalted, He will be humbled. We understand that. His first coming is to be disfigured and executed. His second coming is to reign and rule. That's how we understand it. But is that consistent with the way God understands it? After all, it's God's perspective that matters. The problem of salvation, the problem of forgiveness, the problem of reconciliation, the problem of eternal life, or the issue of eternal life is not about how we view things. It isn't the final court to say this is how we view it. The final court is to see how God views it. I want God's view of the death of Christ and the resurrection of Christ. And so we have that in the last two verses of this amazing chapter. Starting in the middle of verse 11, God speaks. The pronouns all change. They go from being plural to singular. The verbs go from being past tense to future. It goes from the Jews as a nation looking back to the cross to God speaking, looking forward to the cross. And what is God's view? Listen, starting with by His knowledge. Verse 11, by His knowledge, the righteous one, my servant, will justify the many as he will bear their iniquities. Therefore, I will allot him a portion with the great, and he will divide the booty with the strong, because he poured out himself to death and was numbered with the transgressors, yet he himself bore the sin of many and interceded for the transgressors. Those are the very words of God, solving the enigma of verses 13 to 15 in chapter 52. This is God's view. The pronouns, my and I. The verbs, future. God personally speaking, predicting the very reality that the Jews will confess. He is predicting the death of the righteous one. He is predicting that He will pour Himself out to death. He is predicting that it will be a sin-bearing death, that he will bear the sins of the many, and that by that he will justify the many. That is the doctrine of vicarious substitutionary atonement, justification by imputation. That is the great doctrine that has been confessed by the future generation of Jews and by all of us, and God affirms it. God affirms it. God affirms the deity of his servant when in verse 11 he identifies him as the righteous one, the righteous one. I'll say more about that in a moment. He affirms his humanity when he speaks of him pouring out himself to death and being included among the transgressors. But mostly he refers to his vicarious substitutionary sacrificial atonement when he says in verse 11, he will bear their iniquities, and in verse 12, he bore the sin of many. He even affirms his resurrection because he will allot him a portion with the great and divide the spoil with the strong. He affirms his mediation, his intercession. In the last line, he interceded for the transgressors. So here is a word from Yahweh, a word from Jehovah, declaring the answer to life's supreme question: how can a sinner be forgiven fully and reconciled to God, being delivered therefore from eternal hell to eternal heaven? The answer of God is through the death of the righteous one who dies in the sinner's place, paying in full the penalty for sin. This is God's affirmation. Let's look more closely at it. As I said, God is the speaker, Yahweh. God the Father is the speaker again, and he introduces his servant again. My servant, he calls him in verse 11, and that's what he called him when he introduced him back in 52:13. My servant, the servant of Jehovah, that messianic title we're familiar with. But I want to focus at the righteous one, the righteous one. There is only one who could bear that title, one in this world, one human, one man who could bear that title, the righteous one. And that is such a marvelous Old Testament designation of the Messiah that it was familiar to the New Testament believers who knew the Old Testament. For example, Peter preaches this great sermon in the third chapter of Acts, and he draws down that title. He says, "The God of Abraham, Isaac, and Jacob, the God of our fathers, has glorified his slave Jesus, the one whom you delivered and disowned in the presence of Pilate when he had decided to release him. But you disowned the holy and righteous one." The righteous one. He's the only righteous one. Stephen preached that great sermon before he was crushed beneath the bloody stones. And he says, "Which of the prophets did your fathers not persecute?" to the Jews. They killed those who had previously announced the coming of the righteous one. The righteous one. That had become a messianic title. In the 22nd chapter, Paul reiterates his testimony about the Damascus Road, and he says, "I went to the house of Ananias, and Ananias spoke to me about the righteous one." Back then to the 53rd chapter, God also establishes this title here by calling his servant the righteous one, the only one who was holy, harmless, undefiled, separate from sinners, in whom there was no sin, of whom he said, "This is my beloved son in whom I am what? Well pleased." So here is God speaking of his son, his slave, the righteous one, and he says this: by his knowledge he will justify the many. The many, meaning those who believe. The many, meaning the people of God. The many, meaning those for whose sins he died and atoned. He will justify, that is, he will provide righteousness for them. He, by his sacrifice, by taking on their sins, will be able to grant them his righteousness, We understand the doctrine of justification, that He dies, the righteous one, to justify many sinners. The phrase that I do want to focus on, because you know those other things, is by His knowledge. Whose knowledge are we talking about there? It can go either way in Hebrew. It could be by His knowledge, and that's what's kind of implied in the NAS, by His knowledge, meaning the servant, the righteous one, He will justify many. It could be referring to His knowledge of God's plan, His understanding of God's plan, the perfect wisdom that He possessed. Isaiah makes a point in chapter 1 and chapter 5 about the Israelites lacking knowledge. He makes another very strong point in the 44th chapter of Isaiah about the nations lacking knowledge. So maybe here he's saying, but the righteous one has the knowledge that it takes to do God's will and to provide justification for the many. Problem with that is, it wasn't by His knowledge that He justifies us. It was by His what? By His death. The Hebrew would allow us to translate it this way. By the knowledge of Him, the righteous one, my servant, will justify the many. Justification will come to those who know Him, who know Him. It is best to interpret this as our knowledge of Him, of His person, of His work, of His provision in His death and resurrection. The gospel, here God validates the Great Commission. Here God says that He will justify the many who have the knowledge of Him. Neither is there salvation in any other name. No man comes to the Father but by Me. Here is God's testimony to the urgency of proclaiming the message of Jesus Christ to the ends of the earth. The many, the people for whom Christ died, can only be saved when they hear, because saving faith comes, Romans 10, by hearing the message concerning Christ. Faith comes by hearing the word concerning Christ. That is our mandate, and that mandate is given to us here by God Himself. There is then placed right in this very chapter the Great Commission and the call to faith. Faith based on knowledge of the true revelation of Christ. And then God says this, knowing Him in a saving way, knowing Him in penitent faith will justify the many. How? How can knowing Him justify? Because He will bear their iniquities. God believes in the doctrine of justification. God believes in the doctrine of imputation because God ordained it.
1: 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John's current series is titled The Gospel According to God. Well, as John plumbed the depths of what Scripture reveals about the gospel, just a reminder that Grace to You exists to connect God's people with biblical truth that changes lives. 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
9: 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For he will not speak of his own initiative, but whatever he hears, he will speak, and he will disclose to you what is to come." 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

0: Welcome to Through the Bible. I'm Steve Schwetz, your host on this five-year journey through God's entire Word. Now, as we near the end of our study in Matthew, Dr. J. Vernon McGee still has a lot of great teaching in store for us. So get settled on the Bible bus and open your copy of God's Word to Matthew 24 as our study of the Olivet Discourse continues. And while you find your spot, Greg's here, so we're going to open our proverbial mailbag and share a few letters with you.
1: Yeah, it is proverbial because, yes, we do get letters. Like, you and I saw a couple handwritten letters sent to us the other day from Canada. That was fun. But today, we're going to do one of our favorite things, which is read letters from the United States. I call them the home team because without the support from North America, this ministry could not reach out in 250-plus languages around the world.
0: Yeah, amen. Let me start with this first one from John. He wrote this to celebrate the completion of his first five-year
1: Yay,
0: trip.
1: Yay, congratulations.
0: Way to go, John. I used to listen to Through the Bible on a Christian radio station that was run by our local Christian school. Around 2000, the school changed to an all-music format. We lost many great teachers, like Dr. McGee. Then I found your app, and I officially started my ride on the Bible bus in June. I consider this recent five-year journey completed on April 2nd, 2026, and I'm primed to ride as long as the Lord has me on this earth. The past 5 years has brought tremendous growth. I used to skip the conversations and fast forward to the teaching. Oh, John.
1: Hey, John, come on.
0: What are you doing?
1: Give us your number. We'll give you a call.
0: Okay, I continue. The Lord convicted me of missing out on the blessing and not praying for my fellow Christians. I also began to give monthly support and join the World Prayer Team. I have several friends which I am either directly mentoring or asking questions. I've invited them to this new journey with me. I can't tell you how much your program means to me. Life has been very rocky at points. I was a prodigal son. But the Lord is gracious. Blessings in the name of Jesus.
1: Wow. Great letter. Great to hear from you, John. We are just teasing. You can forward through the intros to the program. The ones where it's just Steve. But when I'm here, come on, man. Come on.
0: Fair enough. Okay. How about this one from Amy?
1: We would love to hear from Amy. And she says this. Hello. I live outside of Pittsburgh. I was so ecstatic to begin the five-year journey with you. I jumped on the Bible bus regularly a couple of years ago while I was walking at lunch. The program counseled me through a very difficult time. I had heard the program years ago and was drawn in by Pastor McGee's voice. My Nana and Pop-Pop have the same accent, and it soothed me to hear God's Word read and studied. I shared through the Bible with everyone. Pastor McGee's honesty and integrity with God's Word shined through. Most of all, his compassion in sharing his personal testimony throughout his life is what draws me deeply into the sanctuary of God's presence. His relationship with his earthly father, his marriage, and his loss of a child have touched the depths of my soul. Thank you all for being steadfast in continuing to share the program throughout the decades.
0: Such an encouragement, yeah. Amy. And, you know, one of the things that struck me, she says, the program counseled me through a very difficult time. And it wasn't like the program was specifically tailored to your unique situation.
1: Yes.
0: Instead, God's Word is our ultimate counselor. And if you're studying it and going through it month after month, Genesis to Revelation, you will get counsel from God's Word, even though it's not specifically tailored to your situation, because it's there.
1: And even though we were teasing John about not listening to the intros, seriously, apart from listening to you and me, we want you to hear these letters, because the letters from all over the world prove the point you just made.
0: Yeah.
1: Because people talk about practical situations where God's Word taught on through the Bible has changed their life.
0: Yeah, and I think it's important for us to have a perspective that there are Christians all over the world that need our prayer.
1: Yes.
0: And we get such great letters of specific people, and you can specifically pray for them and be blessed. And the blessing you will get meeting these people in heaven, I can hardly wait.
1: Yes, I know.
0: Greg, pray for us as we begin.
1: Father, you're doing great things through your Word, and we honor and praise you for that. We pray as we study now, you'll do great things in our lives. In Jesus' name, amen.
0: Here's Dr. J. Vernon McGee with our study of Matthew 24 on Through the Bible.
2: Back to the 24th of Matthew, we go today to the Olivet Discourse, and our Lord has now answered two questions. What is the sign of the end of the age? It's the great tribulation, and the thing that triggers it will be the appearance of the abomination of desolation, whatever that is, probably the image of the Antichrist, but I'm not looking for that. hope you are not, and we're looking for the Lord from heaven. That's for the church. Now, the sign of his coming to the earth, it'd be like lightning. It'll be a public display. And the sign of the Son of Man in heaven, apparently, that Shekinah glory will hover over the earth right before he comes to the earth. Now we got down to the place here in the 32nd verse, and I'd like to turn and pick up at that point where he gives the parable of the fig tree. I'm reading now verse 32 of chapter 24. Now learn a parable of the fig tree. When its branch is yet tender and putteth forth leaves, ye know that summer is nigh. So likewise ye, when ye shall see all these things, know that it is near even at the doors. Now I cannot see how the fig tree could be anything other than the nation Israel. I think the vine and the fig tree represent this nation. There are certainly trees and a vine that grow in abundance in that land. Even after all that's happened to that land, the thing that impressed me were fig trees up north of Jerusalem and vineyards south of Jerusalem, right south of Bethlehem. Believe me, friends, they got vineyards. Not as many as Southern California or of the San Joaquin Valley in California, but it's not as big a place. It certainly is filled with vineyards, and that is the thing that identifies the land at least, and I think he's speaking of the nation that occupies that land. Now he says, when the branch is yet tender, putteth forth leaves, ye know that summer's nigh. So likewise ye, when ye shall see all these things, know that it is near, even at the doors. Now, this is the warning he gives to them. Verily I say unto you, this generation shall not pass till all these things be fulfilled. Now, this generation could refer to the race, that is, the nation Israel, or it could refer to the generation then living. One generation of what, 20 years? I think they count about that. This takes place in a much briefer time than 20 years. My feeling is it could refer to either, but I much prefer that it refers to the race, that this nation will not pass away. Haman was never able to destroy them, neither was Pharaoh, and Hitler did not succeed. And today, no dictator will be able to exterminate these people. God will see to that. Now he goes on, verse 35, to confirm it by saying, heaven and earth shall pass away, but my word shall not pass away. And he says, you can just underscore what I've said, because heaven and earth may pass away, but my words will not. And heaven and earth will pass away, and there'll be a new one. But the word of God, he's not going to change it, friends. It's going to stand throughout the eternal ages. May add to it, but he's certainly not going to change what he's given to us. Verse 36, but of that day and hour knoweth no man, no, not the angels of heaven, but my Father only. And the important thing, the day and hour, although they know they're drawing near to the period, they cannot give the day nor the hour. And I'm of the opinion, since we've had so many in our day that try to pinpoint it, they'll have them in that day that'll try to even bring it down to the hour. And they'll know something is coming, but they'll not know at the moment it will come. Now he uses here the illustration of Noah in the past. But as the days of Noah were, so shall also the coming of the Son of Man be. He'll come in a day like the days of Noah. For as in the days that were before the flood, they were eating and drinking, marrying and giving in marriage, until the day that Noah entered into the ark, and knew not until the flood came and took them all away, so shall also the coming of the Son of Man be. Now, the days of Noah were days of gross immorality, days when every thought and imagination of man's heart was evil, and evil continually, we're told. But when our Lord says, as it was in the days of Noah, he just says that they were eating and drinking. Well, is there anything wrong with eating and drinking? I don't think so. I mean, we're told to whatever you do, whether it be to eat or drink, do to the glory of God. And we can do that today. Why is that evil? Well, these people were not doing it to the glory of God. In fact, they were eating and drinking as if God did not exist. Like the little boy that was invited out for dinner, first time in his life. Of course, it was just next door, but to him it was a highlight. And his mother practically had to chain him all that day to keep him from making a beeline to go over the fence to go next door. And finally, why, the time came and she got him ready and washed his face, and he made a beeline to get next door. It was a new experience for him. He'd never been away from home on his own. And when they sat down at the table to eat, why, he had come out of a Christian home, and this was a non-Christian home, and so he just automatically, little fella, bowed his head. And all of a sudden, he discovered nothing was happening as far as returning thanks was concerned, but they sure were passing the food, and he didn't want to miss it, and he just opened his eyes and looked, and not having any inhibitions, he said, "Don't you folk here thank God for your food?" It was embarrassing for a moment, but the lady of the house said, "No," said, "we don't." Little fella thought a moment, and he said, "You just like my dog," says, "you just start in." A lot of people today just start in, don't they? There are multitudes of people today sat down at their meal and will sit down three times a day, receive a meal that comes from the hand of God. And this year, we're told, 2.5 millions of people are going to starve to death in this world. But you and I have plenty today. And we have plenty, and the godless have plenty. Because God's not judging them today. They have plenty, and they're not thanking God. In the days of Noah, they'll be eating and drinking. Here they are right on the verge of the coming of Christ. They're living as if it's never going to take place. And there are people living like that today. And then he says they're marrying and giving in marriage. That is all right, isn't it, to be married? Well, they were acting as if God did not exist. Oh, I guess they had a church wedding, but it was very meaningless. It didn't mean a thing to them. And they did it right up to the day that Noah entered into the ark. They lived as if God did not exist. They did not believe that he was coming to this earth again. They were scorners. They ridiculed the fact that he's coming. They knew not until the flood came, took them all away. So shall also the coming of the Son of Man be. Then shall two be in the field. The one shall be taken and the other left. Two women shall be grinding at the mill. The one shall be taken and the other left. Now somebody said to me, "Well, preacher, you finally painted yourself into a corner. You said the church and the rapture's not in the Olivet Discourse. And look, here it is. There'll be two in the field. One will be taken and the other left. Women grinding at the mill. One will be taken and the other left." I have news for you. He's still not talking about the rapture. This is not the rapture. What makes you think it's the rapture? Well, it's one taken, the other left. Isn't that rapture? Oh, no, my friend, not at all. After all, what's he talking about? As it was in the days of Noah. Well, how was it in the days of Noah? Who was taken away and who was left? They knew not until the flood came and took them all away. What? Those that perished. This is no rapture of taking the church out of the world. This is removing from the earth by judgment those that are not going to enter the kingdom. One will be taken away, the other left. Left for what? To enter into the millennial kingdom. That's the picture that we have here. It's not rapture at all. Really, I didn't paint myself into a corner after all. Now will you notice verse 42? Watch therefore. Now that is the important word. Watch therefore. And that, I think, is a little different than the watching that the child of God is to do today, looking for the Lord to come. Today, it's a comforting hope. There's a note of fear, anxiety in that day. They'll say, "Would God it were night when it's morning." And they'll, "Would God it were morning when it's night." So that there's anxiety in that day, but today we're to wait for the Lord from heaven. Now, somebody's going to say, "But you're splitting hairs, aren't you?" Oh, no, I'm not. The word watch in the Old Testament, and I've looked it up in Hebrew, and it has about 17 different meanings. And we have only one word, but actually watching today has different meanings altogether. Let me illustrate. Now, here's a man that's going to go deer hunting, and he goes with his gang at the usual time of the year, and he goes up to that same spot, and they camp out at night, get up the next morning, and he goes up, and right over the hogback on the hill at a trunk of an old tree that's down there, why, he takes his usual place because the deer come across there, and he sits and waits. After a while, he hears a noise in a bush. He thinks it may be a deer, and he lifts his rifle and he waits. And believe me, it better not even be a deer hunter because he's apt to shoot him. But he's watching, you see, for a deer. Now, about 2 weeks later, you meet this same man down on the street at the main street corner in your town. And you see him there. He's looking down this street, looking down that street. And you know he's waiting for somebody. And he sure is watching. You go up to him and you say, well, who are you looking for? Oh, he says, my wife. She's 45 minutes late. You see, he's watching for a deer again, but it's different deer. But he's watching in a little different way. Before he had his deer gun. Now he sort of wishes he had it with him again. She's 45 minutes late, but it's against the law for him to shoot her in no open season. So he doesn't have his deer gun. He's watching in a different way, you see. Now that's two different ways. Let me mention another. Suppose a month or two after that, you go to the hospital and you pass a room and you see him and his wife sitting there by a bedside of a little child. And the little child has a burning fever, and the doctor says the crisis will come about midnight, and they're watching. My friend, that's a different type of watching than watching for a deer or waiting for his wife on a corner. That's with anxiety. I think it's something like that. Watch therefore, for ye know not what hour your Lord doth come. But know this, that if the goodman of the house had known in what watch the thief would come, he would have watched and would not have suffered his house to be broken up. Therefore be ye also ready, for in such an hour as ye know not, the Son of Man cometh. Who then is a faithful and wise servant, whom his Lord hath made ruler over his household, to give them meat in due season? Now, what he's doing in the rest of the Olivet Discourse are giving parables to illustrate the attitude of folk to his coming and what'll happen when he does come. Now, I'm going to drop down to chapter 25, because we must finish this chapter today in the Olivet Discourse, and I'll just have to hit high points here, as you can see. But the attitude of some will be that, well, my Lord delays his coming, so he just goes on living carelessly. Well, God's going to judge him when he comes. In other words, in that day, and this is a great principle, we ought to live our life in the light of the fact we're to stand in the presence of Christ. And did you notice I didn't say in light of the coming of Christ? Now, I don't care whether he's coming as 100 years from today or 1,000 years. You and I are to stand in his presence. And whether you're saved or lost, you're going to stand in his presence. If you're saved, you will have to give an account of your life to see whether you receive a reward. And if you're lost, you'll stand there to be judged. So every person should live his life in light of the fact he's to stand in the presence of the Lord. Now, that's the big emphasis here in the Olivet Discourse. Therefore, it has an application to us. But the interpretation, I trust we've made clear, is not for us. Now, we come to chapter 25, and we read here this parable of the 10 virgins. Now, this is the basis of those who believe in what is known as the partial rapture, that only some will be taken out of the world. The partial rapture group, made up of a lot of very fine people. When I first became pastor in Nashville, Tennessee, there was a wonderful Bible class there. And they supported me in getting Bible conferences into Nashville. And they had been taught from the beginning by a teacher who believed in the partial rapture. And very candidly, I feel the partial rapture ministers to spiritual snobbery. That is, I never met one of that group that didn't think he's with the 5 wise virgins. I never met a foolish virgin in all my life. They're all wise, that crowd. And as I talked with them and worked with them, I had a feeling that they were not sure that I was one of them. I'm sure that they could have classified me as one of the foolish ones. But it does lead to spiritual snobbery. Now, thank God, when they rapture takes place, every believer's going out, and we're all going out, nobody on the basis of merit. We're all leaving because of the grace of God. He saves us by grace. He keeps us by grace. He'll take us out of this world by grace, and when we've been there 10 million years, we'll be there by the grace of God, my friend. So that the 10 virgins do not refer to the church. It refers to the nation Israel. My friend, if you just let our Lord talk to these men who were his apostles with this background, they raised several questions, let him answer them and don't make him talk to you about something altogether different. You're interrupting him, as it were. Let him say what he wants to say to those to whom he wants to say it, and let us just listen, and the application is for us, but not the interpretation. Let's notice now. Then shall the kingdom of heaven be likened unto 10 virgins, which took their lamps and went forth to meet the bridegroom. Now, the Peshitta, which is not even a manuscript, it's what's known as an uncial, not a good one. The thing about it that makes it good, it's in the Syriac of that day, is that it certainly reveals the customs of the day. And I would not recommend it at all, but I would say that it reveals the customs of the day. Now, in that translation, they meet the bridegroom and the bride, so that he's coming from the marriage to the marriage supper. Now, those of you that were with me in Revelation know that I made the statement, tried to sustain it from Revelation, that the marriage takes place in heaven, the marriage supper takes place on this earth. And I'd like to refer you to a statement in the Gospel of Luke that I'm sure illustrates this in Luke, the 12th chapter, verse 35. Here, again, he's giving warnings and parables, and he says, let your loins be girded about, and your lights burning, and ye yourselves like unto men that wait for their Lord, when he will return from the wedding, that when he cometh and knocketh, they may open unto him immediately. Now, you see, the wedding has taken place. The bride is with him. And, of course, if he's coming from the wedding here in the Gospel of Luke, the bride's with him. No man ever went on a honeymoon by himself. If he did, it wasn't a honeymoon. And so here, it's the bridegroom that's bringing the bride with him. And they're waiting on earth for him to come. You see, while the great tribulation is going on the earth, why, he's yonder in heaven with the church. And he's coming now with the church. And we find, and five of them were wise, five were foolish. This is the attitude toward his coming now to the earth. They that were foolish took their lamps, took no oil with them, but the wise took oil in their vessels with their lamps. Now, I believe that the oil is the Spirit of God. And I think, again, in that day, as it was in his day, there'll be a lot of phonies. He called them hypocrites. They'll have a lamp, but no oil. While the bridegroom tarried, they all slumbered and slept. And at midnight, there was a cry made, behold, the bridegroom cometh, go ye out to meet him. Then all those virgins arose, trimmed their lamps. They all slept, but some were genuine, you see. Some had oil. The others did not have the Holy Spirit. Now, I believe that that is the interpretation of this. And he concludes it by saying, verse 13, watch therefore, for ye know neither the day nor the hour wherein the Son of Man cometh. And it's the day nor the hour now, you see, not the year or the century. The day and the hour. And the attitude during this period is to watch. That is the important thing for them to do. Now he has another parable. Verse 14, the kingdom of heaven is as a man traveling into a far country, called his own servants, delivered unto them his goods. One he gave 5 talents, 2 talents, 1 talent. Every man, according to his several ability, straightway took his journey. Now the key to this, of course, and it's for that day, I think the pounds that he gives in the Gospel of Luke is more applicable to us today. But there's a great principle in both of them, of course. He's judging every man according to his ability. And he's to use the talents. Now, the talent is not a talent. It may be that God has given you a wonderful open door. And candidly, friends, you don't know how many times I have to go to the Lord and tell him that I want to use it, whether I'm 1 talent, 2 talent, I don't know which it is, but whatever it is, I sure want to use it right. I don't want to put it in a napkin. I don't want to sit on the sideline. I don't want to bury my talent. There's a great principle here in light of the fact you're going to stand in his presence and have to give an account. Now, I'll have to leave off there today. I did not quite finish even today this wonderful Olivet Discourse. We conclude it next time and go into chapter 26. Until then, may God richly bless you, my beloved.
0: 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I'm Steve Schwetz, and I'll meet you back here as the Bible bus rolls along.

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1: Hey, Mom, are you ever tempted to ride your teen's emotional roller coaster with them? 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
2: It is actually a huge weight if someone thinks that your happiness is dependent upon them. 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
1: This is Revive Our Hearts with Nancy DeMoss-Walgamuth, author of Heaven Rules. For Thursday, August 20th, I'm Dana Gresh. Raising teens comes with challenges, but none too great for the Lord. That's what Melissa Krueger has been encouraging us to believe. Yesterday, she gave us three principles for parenting teens with hope, and we're about to hear four more. If you missed yesterday's teaching, you'll find that at reviveourhearts.com or on the Revive Our Hearts app. Now, here's Melissa with part two.
2: Okay, fourth. Principle four. Parental warmth promotes healthy community in the home. I wish I had this chart. I don't have it. But when you do any teaching styles or parenting styles, there are four styles that we often talk about. There's authoritarian, there's authoritative, there's permissive, and there's absentee. It's a quadrant. There are a ton of studies done on this. And basically every single study says authoritative parenting has the best outcomes. And what that means is there is a high degree in an authoritative home versus an authoritarian. Authoritative has a high degree of warmth and a high degree of accountability. So authoritarian has a high degree of authority, like you're gonna do what I say, low warmth, okay? So there's really not the warmth, it's just expectations. Best outcomes, and then permissive has no responsibilities, but lots of warmth. Best outcomes are actually neither of the extremes, but in the middle. And one of my students said this to me one time. He came into my classroom and he goes, you know, Miss Brian, I was Miss Brian at the time. He goes, I know you actually care about us because you keep us on task the whole class. I've got a teacher over there in my science class. I know she actually doesn't care about us because she just lets us do whatever we want in her class. He could see it at 17. He could see that wasn't caring. And it wasn't caring. But what we want to have is a high degree of warmth, a high love for our kids. We want to be so relational with them and love them, and yet also have high expectations. We are going to have certain family rules. We're going to live by them. It's okay to say no. It's okay to be the parent. But never use a lack of warmth as a way to try to discipline your kid. You know, what does it say? It's his kindness that leads us to repentance. Okay, be kind even as you give the standard. Be kind as you teach them how they should go. Love, joy, peace, patience, kindness, that's the fruit of the Spirit working in us as parents. And then the other thing to build family warmth and community, have family dinners together. Again, one of the things that gets pushed out because of busyness is just the simple act of a family dinner. There's a really good book. I highly recommend it. It is not a Christian book. It's called The Price of Privilege, and it's a secular psychology book on raising teens. It's excellent. She has a lot of common grace insight, and here's what she says. Perhaps the single most important ritual a family can observe is having dinner together. Families who eat together five or more times a week have kids who are significantly less likely to use tobacco, alcohol, marijuana. They have a higher grade point average, less depressive symptoms, and fewer suicide attempts than families who eat together two or fewer times a week. Okay, principle five, lead with a conversation, not a command. Lead with a conversation, not a command. Here's the thing. If you're parenting your 12-year-old like you parented your 2-year-old, something needs to change. It is totally appropriate. You know, when my 2-year-old ran out into the street, I'd grab him. I'd be like, you cannot run into the street. I did not sit him down and have a conversation. I just gave him the command. That's totally appropriate. But your 12-year-old You are 6 years away from her making every decision without you around. So here's what a conversation does. It invites her or him into the decision-making process. You are still the parent. You are still going to enforce whatever rules in your home you want to enforce, but they don't have to know that. You start with the conversation and you say, so let's say it's the cell phones, and they are convinced, you know, at 10, they need a cell phone because everyone else has one. And you can do this. You can do this. Nope. Our family rule is 13, or our family rule is 15. I don't recommend it, though. Your kid is going to feel shut down, just like you would if you were in a situation with an authority who was like, nope, this is the rule. This is what we're doing. Have a conversation. What's to be lost by having a conversation? So just say, well, tell me why you want a cell phone. Be curious about what's going on, because maybe they're going to tell you, well, I'm missing out on all the group things because I never get to hear, you know, that everybody's meeting at the ice cream shop. And I

Hey, I did make that rule, and now I look back, now it's kind of a dumb rule. I'm sorry. We're going to change that. Our kids have out-argued us, and I appreciate that. I really do, because you know what? They're thinking. I know that they're engaged with us. We let them debate us. They need to do it respectfully. They can't do it with a bad attitude, but we let them push about why they are. I mean, I ended up giving my 13-year-old son a miter saw when he was 13. I was terrified. Every other kid just wants a cell phone. He wanted this big saw, and I was like, he's gonna cut off his hand. Yeah, I was just convinced. But he wore me down and convinced me that it would be okay. And it was actually a great thing for, like, he loves being in his workshop and doing all this stuff. And so sometimes they will convince us, and that's okay, because what they're starting to learn is what I'm absolutely not going to change my mind on is anything in scripture. I'm never going to say it was okay to lie. I'm never going to say it's okay to sleep with your boyfriend. I'm never going to say the like things in scripture are okay, and they know that. But what they start to see is this is absolute. These other things are gray areas, and that's a tension. That's a tension we all live in, and that's okay for them to start seeing. You're introducing that to them, so then when they get to college, they are going to be better thinkers about the decisions they're making, and that's part of the process when you're doing that. And one thing I will say, I want to talk about social media for just give you a couple quotes. It is not good. Okay. There's not a single exception. All screen activities are linked to less happiness, and all non-screen activities are linked to more happiness. Get your kids outside as much as you can. As much as you can. Eighth graders who are heavy users of social media increase their risk of depression by 27%. Okay. So this little device has a lot of power. The church also has a lot of power. Think about which one you're encouraging your kid to get to. Get them to church. Get them to God's word. Get them off their phones as much as you can. I don't know what the new danger will be. There'll be another new danger for every generation. And that's why we build on the foundation, the word, the church, and prayer. And that is a solid foundation because it's going to do what we don't even know to do. Okay, principle six. You cannot protect your child from difficulty. As the parent of a teen, I think sometimes we want to manufacture everything so that they never suffer. It is hard. I was talking with Ann and Courtney this week. One of my daughters called me in tears about something. And she's dealing with it. And you know what? When they're dealing with it, you're dealing with it. Okay? It's so hard to watch them walk through hard things. It's really hard. We cannot solve life for them. We need to let them feel the hard, because the hard that they're feeling is actually part of what's going to help them learn to depend on God and walk with Him in the hard. And you know what? I can't be there always. I am not omnipresent. What they're going to learn in life is the Lord will be with them wherever they go, just like He is with us as we parent wherever we go. And so that's what we constantly have to point them to. Again, this is from Levine again. This is another quote. Difficult as it can be for parents, it is imperative that we allow our children to go out into the world, to try their hand, to bang up against difficulties, to learn how to fall down and then get up again. By allowing them, listen to this, by allowing them to get occasionally bruised in childhood, we are helping to make sure that they don't get broken in adolescence. And allowing them failures in adolescence, we are helping to lay the groundwork for success in adulthood. So it's really important that we don't try to, like bubble wrap our teenagers. We cannot protect them. Now, this is funny because Kevin last night quoted Tim Keller, two men who both of them I respect, and they quoted that you're only as happy as your least happy child, you know? It's actually in my book. I say, don't live like that. Okay, so sorry. And here's what I mean by that. It is actually a huge weight if someone thinks that your happiness is dependent upon them.
Okay, what is the scriptures always say? I will never leave you or forsake you. Therefore, be content.

0: Okay, it doesn't say, if your child's okay, then you're content. Do not base your contentment. Don't set your hope on your child and how they're doing. Set your hope on an object that can actually hold it. Okay, your child, if you're riding whatever emotional roller coaster with your child all the time, that's actually not helping them walk through it. You be the stable one who's constantly just pointing them to the Savior. Constantly. They're going to go through hard things. Now, let me say this. You are going to feel it. Don't let them know you're feeling it. Okay? You're going to feel it. You're going to have to entrust their heart to the Lord in ways that are really difficult. And that is part of His sanctification in your life. Right? They're being sanctified by the heart in their life, and their heart is always going to sanctify you. So both things are working and true. But we can't let them think. I want my daughter to know when she calls me like that, I want her to know I'm here for you. Let's just talk it through. You're going to be okay. We're going to walk through this together. That calm is what she needs from me in the moment. She doesn't need to be thinking, I'm worried about calling my mom because I know this is going to upset her so much. That's what I don't want her to feel. I want her to feel like she can come to me. And then lastly, and this is, I think, a really important one as we get into this, last principle, leave room for doubts and questions. It is really normal for kids who are raised in Christian homes to get to a point where, like, is this all true? Haven't we all gone through that? I mean, I still sometimes look at my husband, I'm like, we've banked our whole life on this. Are we doing the right thing? You know, see, we all have these moments of doubt, and that is normal. I mean, that is a really normal thing to experience. And here's what can happen as parents when we do this. We can get so self-focused. If they don't become a Christian, it's all my fault. We forget point one. Why are we hoping? Because God is able to save. But we make it all about us, which is just really myopic and prideful in a lot of ways. Their doubts are totally normal for them to have as they're trying to figure out, what do I believe? Now, when I say normal, that doesn't mean it's extremely uncomfortable as a mom, okay? It's extremely uncomfortable when we start seeing them go certain directions and feel like they're pulling away. But the more that you can keep calm and just say, well, tell me more about what you're saying. When they're like, yeah, I mean, like, why do we follow a book that's 2,000 years old? I mean, who wrote the Bible anyway? They're like, that's a really good question. You want me to send you an article about it? That's really good for you to be thinking about it. You know, I'm glad you're actually thinking critically about the faith, because that's how faith gets stronger. Like, lean in rather than get so tense and stressed out. Lean into their doubts and say, let's have a conversation. That's going to keep the conversation open. And here's the thing as parents, and I know I feel this, I often don't feel equipped. I'm like, ooh, they're going to ask something I don't know. And I am spoiled because I can say, go ask your dad. And my husband has his PhD in the New Testament, and he speaks on how the formation of the canon, like, he really knows this stuff. And so I am spoiled. But I also, because I get that, I told him he needed to write this book. And it's called Surviving Religion 101. And it's actually for this very purpose. He wrote letters to our daughter, and every letter is Dear Emma. And he goes through different questions people might have as they're entering a secular college, university, how they're going to be pushed in, whether it's sexuality, whether it's, is the Bible true? Yeah, and I said, will you please write it down so other people have it? So I highly encourage, I actually think it's great to do with high school kids, to have the conversation. So all I'm saying about that, it doesn't need to be his book. It could be someone else's book. There are good resources out there that we can find. And this is the thing as parents. I think when our kids are 0 to 2, we read a lot of books. You know, we know what to expect when we're expecting. We know about every kick, what that was doing. We know about when they should be walking. We know when they should be talking, when they should be saying their duh sound. And then we slowly get out of the habit as learning. I just want to encourage you, your team needs you to be learning. So learn with them. It's okay not to have all the answers. And let me say this, a lot of pastors would be glad to sit down with your teenager. A lot of pastors, they're getting questions on how to solve marriages that are in horrible places. And these pastors are like, I do not know how to help that person. But when it's a theological question, they're like, I actually went to school for this. I know how to do it. Like, that's sometimes their most exciting thing. They're like, I'd be glad to help them know how the Bible came to be. I'll sit down with them and talk to them. Don't be afraid to have your teen. My husband gets calls from teenagers and they'll say, hey, can you help us understand this? It's his delight to get to talk with them in that way. There are YouTube videos that help with these questions all over the place. So some of what we might have to do as parents is dig in and try to find the resources they need to help with some of those questions and to give them the video and say, hey, here's a really good video on how the Bible came to be. Would you listen to it and we could talk about it more? But just do it in a way as much as you can that allows the conversation to continue. Who they are at 16 is not who they will be at 26. It's not who they'll be at 36. Don't get fearful about one moment. And I know it's hard because it feels like so much is riding on these years. But remember the relationship. Don't lose the relationship with your kid in these important years. Take the opportunity, keep the relationship open, and trust the Lord with your child. This is the thing. We have to trust the Lord with our children, and that is hard to do. But as soon as that child feels that you are trying to control them, they're going to push back and they're going to stop talking to you. So you want to keep those communication doors open. We're going to have to be able to have conversations about their doubts. We don't want to normalize it in such a way that we say, yeah, doubts are good. It's not like that. We just want to say, hey, this is part of making your faith your own. I'm here to have that conversation with you. Okay, so we've looked at seven principles. I'll go over them again. First, our hope needs to be God-oriented, not child-oriented or circumstance-oriented. We want a God-oriented hope. Second principle, follow God first. Third principle, the basics really matter. The basics really matter. Fourth principle, parental warmth promotes community in the home. Fifth principle, lead with a conversation, not a command. Sixth principle, you can't keep your kids from hard. And seventh, leave room for doubts and have a conversation about those doubts. I'm going to close with this verse. Therefore, and this is really important, preparing your minds for action and being sober-minded, set your hope fully on the grace that will be brought to you at the revelation of Jesus Christ. We talk all the time in this world about being hopeful. That is the most empty phrase on the planet. Be hopeful. What are you hoping in? Okay, listen, set your hope. The object of your hope is the power of it. Don't set your hope on your kids. Don't set your hope on your circumstances. Don't set your hope on the school they go to. Set your hope on the God of all the universe and his ability to save. That is the only secure place. Put your hope fully on him, follow him, trust him. Pray to him, beg him, be in his word. That's where you set your hope. That's the only way to be hopeful in any season of parenting. Let me pray. Father, we thank you that you are a secure refuge where we can go. When this world clamors with all its divisiveness, its anxiety, its division, its hardship, its suffering, Lord, we know that we can cry out to you and you are mighty to save. So Lord, I pray for all the children represented in this room, all the teenagers, all the kids, the wayward kids who are not walking with you right now. Lord, I pray that by your spirit, you would bring them to yourself. Lord, we are a desperate people who desperately need your spirit to be at work. So we ask that you would save. Lord, we ask that our children would turn to you, that they would follow after you, and that they would walk in a manner worthy of the gospel. It's in your name we pray. Amen.
1: Amen. That's Melissa Kruger helping you parent your teens with hope, not in your parenting skills, not in your teen circumstances, but hope in the Lord. Melissa shared this message at True Woman 25, and I am excited to tell you, we're already preparing for True Woman 27 over here. We've just recently opened registration, and my dear friend Nancy DeMoss Wolgemuth has a special invitation for you.
2: In 2008, more than 6,000 women gathered in Chicago for the very first True Woman Conference. We could not have imagined back then the ways that God would bless this movement. Nearly 20 years later, it's still growing, still flourishing, still changing lives as women discover the beauty of God's design for their lives. The need has not changed. All this time, we've been calling women to root themselves in God's Word, walk faithfully in His ways, and invest truth into the generations coming behind them. Now I'm looking forward to True Woman 27 because it's built on that same vision. This gathering is an opportunity for women of every age and stage to pursue holiness, wisdom, humility, and joy. It's not about self-improvement or self-expression. It's about waving the white flag of surrender, abiding in Christ, and embracing God's good design. That's where we find freedom, fullness, and fruitfulness in Him. When I think about True Woman 27, there's so many things I'm excited about. At the top of the list would be the chance to hear from God's Word, from people like Pastor H.B. Charles, Mary Cassie, and Dana Gresh, and so many more. 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As we join together, we're going to declare that His word is true, His ways are good, and His glory is worth living for. I hope we'll get to see you there. To register, go to truewoman27.com.
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0: Hi, I'm Dr. John Neufeld, and you're listening to Back to the Bible Canada's Bible Minute. Joshua 1:8 says, "This book of the law shall not depart from your mouth, but you shall meditate on it day and night, so that you may be careful to do according to all that is written in it. For then you will make your way prosperous, and then you will have good success." It's never enough to simply believe that the Bible is the Word of God. A Bible left to collect dust on the shelf is of no value at all. We're commanded to speak the words with our mouth. That is, we're to verbally repeat it, even memorizing it. We're also commanded to meditate on it. Take a passage of Scripture, consider it, and imagine how it applies to your life. And then we're called to obey it, not just a part of it, but everything that's written in it. Then God will give us good success. Listen to Back to the Bible Canada each weekday on this station or at backtothebible.ca.
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0: David Frost, the British media journalist and television host, is famous for saying that television is an invention that permits you to be entertained in your living room by people you wouldn't think of having in your own home. Well, to the extent that that is true, then we have to confess to a bit of dishonesty at best, or hypocrisy at worst. It is very easy in our media-saturated culture to find ourselves being entertained by people and programs whose values we don't actually embrace. It was Jesus who said that it is impossible to love God and the things of this world at the same time. This is David Jeremiah encouraging you to get on the road to new life. 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

Good morning. I'm Mountain Mike. It's been said that in happy moments, praise God. In difficult moments, seek God. In quiet moments, worship God. In painful moments, trust God. But in every moment, thank God.

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0: During the North African campaign, a bunch of soldier boys had been on a long hike, and they arrived in a little town called Casino. The next morning, being Sunday, several of the boys went to church. A sergeant commanded the boys in church, and after the chaplain had read the prayer, the text was taken up next. Those of the boys who had a prayer book took them out, but this one boy had only a deck of cards, and so he spread them out. The sergeant saw the cards and said, "Soldier, put away those cards." After the services were over, the soldier was taken prisoner and brought before the provost marshal. The marshal said, "Sergeant, why have you brought this man here?" "For playing cards in church, sir." "And what have you to say for yourself, son?" "Much, sir," replied the soldier. The marshal said, "I hope so, for if not, I shall punish you more than any man was ever punished." The soldier said, "Sir, I have been on the march for about 6 days. I have neither Bible nor prayer book, but I hope to satisfy you, sir, with the purity of my intentions." And with that, the boy started his story. "You see, sir, when I look at the ace, it reminds me that there is but one God. And the deuce reminds me that the Bible is divided into two parts, the Old and the New Testament. When I see the tray, I think of the Father, the Son, and the Holy Ghost. And when I see the four, I think of the four evangelists who preached the gospel. There was Matthew, Mark, Luke, and John. And when I see the five, it reminds me of the five wise virgins who trimmed their lamps. There were 10 of them, 5 were wise and were saved. 5 were foolish and were shut out. When I see the 6, it reminds me that in 6 days God made this great heaven and earth. When I see the 7, it reminds me that on the 7th day God rested from his great work. And when I see the 8, I think of the 8 righteous persons God saved when he destroyed this earth. There was Noah, his wife, their sons, and their wives. And when I see the 9, I think of the lepers our Savior cleansed, and 9 out of the 10 didn't even thank him. When I see the 10, I think of the 10 commandments God handed down to Moses on a table of stone. When I see the king, it reminds me there is but one king of heaven, God Almighty. And when I see the queen, I think of the Blessed Virgin Mary, and the jack of knaves is the devil. When I count the number of spots on a deck of cards, I find 365, the number of days in a year. There are 52 cards, the number of weeks in a year. There are 4 suits, the number of weeks in a month. There are 12 picture cards, the number of months in a year. There are 13 tricks, the number of weeks in a quarter. So, you see, sir, my pack of cards serves me as a Bible, an almanac, and a prayer book. And friends, the story is true. I know. I was that soldier.
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Glad to spend some time with you this morning. I'm Mountain Mike. Not sure how you're feeling, but it's wonderful to know that though our feelings come and go, God's love for us doesn't.

0: Hello, this is John MacArthur with Grace to You, where every day we are unleashing God's truth, one verse at a time. 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

0: I love having music playing in my house. 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So thank you. You mean the world to me.
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My friend, be encouraged. God won't look you over for medals, degrees, or diplomas, but for scars

Sometimes God puts us in the dark to show us that He is the light. 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

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As Corrie Ten Boom once said, and she'd know, never be afraid to trust an unknown future to a known God.

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1: God has placed all of us here in the body of Christ to depend upon each other. You may feel absolutely, totally adequate within yourself that you don't need anything or anybody, but I want to tell you, my friend, if that be true, you have been deceived. God hasn't ever created anybody sufficient within himself or herself and needing no one else.
2: Community is vital to the well-functioning of a society. But today on In Touch, the teaching ministry of Dr. Charles Stanley, you'll see how it's even more essential to the church. Learn about your responsibility to the other members of the body of Christ from 1 Corinthians chapter 12. Stay with us as the series continues.
1: Now, why did God put us in a body called the body of Christ or the church? He placed us here for a number of reasons, one of which was that we may grow. And as he says, grow into the fullness of the stature of Jesus Christ, that is, continuously being conformed to the likeness of Christ. God doesn't want us out of balance. He wants us balanced in our personal lives. Neither does he want a church out of balance. He wants that church balanced and ministering to each other, evangelism, reaching out, teaching, discipleship, instructing, worshiping. He wants the church to be balanced. In order for a church to be balanced, the membership must be balanced. In order for the membership to be balanced, we must grow in Christ's likeness. So that if you're one of those persons who feels that you don't need anything or anybody, then first of all, you've been deceived, and secondly, you do need somebody else. Let me show you just one thing. There are many, but just one. God never created anybody on the face of this earth who did not need to be loved by somebody else. Never has been anybody like that. Nor has he ever created anybody who didn't need to love someone else. And there are people who make it through life who never learn to love, never seem to be able to reach out to love someone else, nor are they ever able quite ready to receive someone else's love, but they back off of it. Now, they may get through life, but they've missed the greatest thing about life is loving and being loved. Whether it's love toward God and being loved by him, love toward someone else. All of my accomplishments and all of my achievements will have one big crack right down the middle until I have learned to give myself away to somebody else and in like turn be willing to receive that which someone else has to give. God made us different with different functions in the body, interdependent upon each other, because God has made us to be dependent one upon another. And he made us with that sense of inadequacy, listen, in order that we may be a strength and a help to one another. And you see, it's the other man's weakness that challenges me to become and reach my potential by doing what? By reaching down or reaching out to help him become everything God wanted him to be. Somehow when you get down to helping somebody else, that's when God roots into your life those character qualities, that depth of understanding and feeling and emotion and completion and contentment that doesn't come any other way. God didn't make you adequate within yourself. He made us, he said, to become a part of the body of Christ in order that we may build up one another. We're living in a world that is hurting, suffering on the inside, suffering on the outside, and they're looking for hope and for help. And probably more people are more conscious of that today than they've been in a long time. And yet the greater hurts, my friend, the greater needs are not surface needs. The greater needs have been there all along. It's just that surface needs just intensify those deeper emotional needs that have been there all along. Anxiety, fear, frustration, loneliness, they've been there all along. Then when you come along and place a physical or material need on top of that, it intensifies that and makes the emotional need even that much worse. Why has God saved you, placed you in the fellowship of believers, instructing you in the Word, deepening your heart, deepening your understanding of God, laying one principle on top of the other week after week. Is He laying these principles into your life? Is He challenging your life? Is He changing your life? Is He developing in your life? Is He working something into your life in order that you may go out and just make more money and do more of this and do more of the things that you want? Or is He enriching your life that your life may become like a spring and a well to people who are thirsty, people who are hungry, people who are tired, people who are lonely, people who are hurting on the inside, reaching out, hungering, pleading for somebody to recognize that there's somebody worth knowing, somebody worth loving, and somebody worth helping. That's what the ministry and the caring of the church is all about. Listen to what Paul said in this 25th verse. He says, not only has God composed the body with different parts, a particular design and different functions, he says in verse 25, in order that there be no division in the body, but that the members should have the same care one for another. Now watch this. For example, as long as your bodily functions are going normal and natural, then you're healthy. You can run, skip, hop, jump, feel great, and whatever it might be, digest your food. But if some part of your body, for example, suppose your liver says, well, I'm taking a big vacation on the 7th of February. I'm just flat not going to function. Just count me out. Everybody else can function, but I'm not going to work. Then you'd be in the hospital pretty soon. Listen, God never built the body of Christ to function at half mast. And you see, in most churches, that is exactly what's happening because we've got a whole segment over here that's paralyzed. They've been talented by God at birth, gifted by God at the new birth, but the gift isn't being poured out into somebody else's life, and if it's not used, paralysis sets in. Where there's paralysis, there's apathy, and after a while, they just soak and sulk in being religious, but not pouring themselves out into the life of the people. They become like a stagnant pool, receiving, receiving, receiving, receiving, never giving out, and after a while, it's slime all across the top. That is not what he's talking about. He says no division of the body. That is the body functioning properly. Every part doing its thing. Every person in their place doing what God has called them to do, which will not be exactly like somebody else does. Now he says in the body that we are, according to this 25th verse, he says we are to care for one another. That means I express concern for, listen, caring for somebody begins with a sensitivity of knowing there's a need, a deep sense of compassion, desire that gets my whole body turning, if necessary, to go to that person, reach out and give of myself to them. You see, it isn't enough to come to church. It isn't enough to hear sermons. You and I are, listen, personally responsible to Almighty God, personally responsible to Him to give of ourselves to each other. He says He so composed the body of differing functioning people in order that what? That they may be caring for each other. The only way for this body to care for each other is that each member of the body be willing to give of themselves, to share themselves. He says, as you and I have been baptized into Christ Jesus, what happens? As we function as a body, we are functioning actively together, cooperating with each other, and God intends for the body to so function. So if you stump your toe, what happens? Your brain goes to work, hands, my everything goes to work to patch up the toe. If you broke your arm, your foot goes to work. It gets you to the doctor. You see, every part of the body cooperating, functioning helps the whole body. And that's exactly what he's talking about. He says caring for each other. Now listen to me. God has equipped you. I can name your spiritual gift. I can name some talents that I know you have. And I could say to you, but you're not giving them out the way God wants you to give them. Listen, there ought never to be a need very long in any body of Christ. Because he said it's his way. He composed the body to function in a particular way. Listen, it isn't a matter of making money, not making money. It's a matter of loving somebody and giving myself away, whatever it costs me. You see, our priority ought to be on giving. Listen, I'm not talking about money. I'm talking about self. I'm talking about time. I'm talking about life. Whenever you talk about time, you're talking about life. And listen, The issue is giving myself and getting down with a fellow where he is, because if I'm willing to get down there where he is, I can help bring him up where he ought to be. And when he gets up here, then he's able to get down and bring somebody else up. You see, that's what God wants. You lifting the other fellow. That fellow lifting someone else. And what are we doing? We're growing and building each other in Christ. I'll tell you, it must grieve the heart of God to see people flock into church buildings all over America and flock out and never see each other till the next week. Hi, how you doing? Glad to see you. Weather's great and beautiful Sunday. Look mighty fine this morning. Hope you're feeling good. You know what that is? That's not knowing anybody. Listen, we have a society. We go home, we lock ourselves in our houses with our security systems and the bars on the door. And then we come out and we wave to our neighbors as we go by. You see, we're becoming more and more isolated, not more and more an aggregate people, but in the body of Christ, where you and I live and function and worship the Lord God. He wants us interdependent upon each other and each member of the body giving, listen, not money, self, your life, your time, your natural talents, and your God-given gifts. He wants them explored and experienced and expended and invested in the lives of other people. And when you and I begin to do that, what happens? I'll tell you what happens. We begin to open up. We begin to get honest. We begin to say, I do have a need. Think about this for a moment. If we said, are there any requests for prayer here this morning? I guarantee you 99% of the requests would be for people who what? Are sick. The truth is, some of the worst kind of sicknesses don't come on the outside of the body. They're in the heart, in the spirit. You see, God intends for the body to function toward each other, corporately together, healing each other's hurts, holding each other up when each other is sinking. And a lot more folks sinking today than we realize. That's what he's talking about. He's talking about us loving each other. He's talking about us meeting each other's needs. And let me show you something. Jesus said he put you and me here to be salt and light. Both of those change the quality of the circumstance. God didn't put you here to live in a shell, your little shell. You live in your home and your family, and you come to church and you go to your job and you come, you mind your own business and you're not going to hurt anybody else and you don't want them to hurt you. You want me, myself, and I to be well taken care of. And as long as me, myself, and I have what we need and we can go to church and serve God once in a while, I'm going to be satisfied. I want to tell you, my friend, that's the way too many people are living who name the name Jesus Christ as their Savior. And I want to tell you something. There's not a one of you seated here who can tell me that you don't know better. Amen? Amen? And what I'm saying to you is this. This isn't my word. Here's what God said. God said he put you into the body of Christ to learn how and to care for one another. And I'm saying to you that the best, most effective way to do that is in small groups, meeting week after week. You know what's going to happen? And I've seen this already. God, I'll tell you, he knows my heart gets so blessed when I think about what's happening already. When I see people beginning to meet in small groups and open themselves up, get honest with each other, share their hurts and their needs and their hearts, what happens? There's a freedom. Everybody needs to feel three things. Everybody needs to feel, first of all, I belong. Everybody needs to feel like they belong. Secondly, everybody needs to feel worthy. I'm somebody worth loving, worth knowing, worth being loved. Everybody needs to feel competent. I can do it, whatever I'm required to do. And you show me a person who doesn't feel worthy, competent, a person who does not feel that they belong, and I'll show you one of those persons who is struggling in life. I don't care what they may be doing on the outside, on the inside, they're all pent up. When anybody feels unworthy, unaccepted, incapable, friend, they'll never be able to enjoy life, nor will they ever be able to do what God wants them to do. Now listen. It's my responsibility and your responsibility to convey to people, man, you're somebody, regardless of what the world thinks. You're somebody. You're worth me loving and worth me giving my time to. Not only that, I believe in you. I believe that you can do whatever God calls you to do, and I'm willing to help you do it. And thirdly, friend, you're a part of us. Everybody needs that. How do you get that? You can't ever get that just right in a big crowd. It has to be broken down where you know folks by name. And listen, when do you really know somebody else? I don't believe you ever really know someone until you know where they hurt. And when you know where I hurt, then you begin to know me. That's just the way life is. And God wants you and me, what? Well-balanced. And watch this. This is so simple. I've said this 10,000 times. And it works in every aspect of life. Listen. What did Jesus say? Give. And it shall be given to you. As you give, it shall be given to you. And so we usually apply that to money. But listen. If you're hurting, and I come to give of myself to help you, you know what's going to happen? Whenever I hurt, God's going to send the folks to help me. I'll tell you something I discovered a long time ago. When my kids first came along and I first started counseling as a pastor, in the early years, probably 2 or 3 years after I started, I sat down before a young lady one day and she was hurting something terrible, really in trouble. And all of a sudden, just like God said to me, now you tell her exactly what you would want a pastor to tell Becky, my daughter. If Becky were where she is, you tell her exactly what you want Beck to know. That immediately forced me to be absolutely and totally honest with everybody who comes to see me, whether they like it or not. I've got to tell them what I'd want somebody else to tell my children, whom I love with all of my heart. Now, you see, God will begin to work in your life, and he'll begin to sort of peel back some of the parts of you that you never intended for anybody to see. And you know what you're going to discover? The more you peel back, the more they're going to love you. They're going to say, see there, I knew you're just like me. Same old weaknesses I have, we're all just alike. And the truth is, we're a whole lot more alike than most people would like to accept. We really are. All of us have our weaknesses, so what happens? God puts a whole bunch of imperfect folks together and says, now, with your imperfections and your weaknesses, what do? Criticize each other? No. What do? You just start working to build up one another until you conform to the likeness of Christ. I want you to hear God telling you today that you have something to give. And there are folks who need what you have to give. And they'll be better because you gave it, and you'll be richer and deeper and more knowledgeable and more Christ-like by giving it. But there's one thing you're going to have to give before you give it. We're going to have to give up our selfishness. Now, I want you to think about this. We've got to deal with the old rattlesnake called self. We've got to get rid of it. And I mean by that, we've got to be willing for God to have his way in our life when it is not convenient for him to do it. You see, the truth is, I can't ever be a servant if convenience is a part of my decision-making process. I will never be a servant if it is. Let me just say this to you. And I want you to hear from God. Please listen to him, not me. Until you and I are willing to step out of ourself, we won't ever be able to love folks like they need to be loved. You see, this whole world wants everything convenient. My time, my life, my family, my job, my this. That's not it. That's not what Jesus talked about. I beseech ye therefore, brethren, by the mercies of God, that you present your life a living sacrifice, not a dead one, holy, acceptable unto God. A sacrifice is something you lay on the altar and you take your hands off of it. Only God can show you how vital that is for your life, for the fellowship, for what He wants to do in this whole nation of ours. And I am fully persuaded God wants to impact this nation. But He's got to find a bunch of folks who are willing to get out of their selfishness and tell God, Lord, whether it's convenient or not convenient, I am available to meet the needs of other people. Whether it's midnight or 7 o'clock in the morning, whether it's money, my time, my experience, my help, whatever it is. And then the question comes, and I can't answer this, but how willing? All I'm asking you to do is to step out of yourself and allow God to begin to multiply your life in a way that has eternal consequences and not just temporal ones. Let's pray together. Father, in Jesus' name, I pray that the Holy Spirit will seal this message in every heart. Would you so work in each one of our hearts that this whole body would rise up to give of themselves to each other, that we together, so dependent upon each other, so unlike and yet so alike, with different functions, different gifts, different roles, different talents, but all and each so very important, all having the need to feel competent and worthy and that we belong. So I want to ask you to speak to people's hearts, God, and would you just show them that they can get involved in somebody else's life, and once they do, life's going to be different. Oh God, impress upon us that all of us have something to give, and the only barrier to the giving is ourself. Father, it just needs to be wholesale crucifixion today. That old self, the whole life on the cross. Lord, not my will, but thine be done is my prayer in Jesus' name. Amen.
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6: Today's scripture reading is Romans chapter 13, verses 13 and 14. Let us behave properly as in the day, not in carousing and drunkenness, not in sexual promiscuity and sensuality, not in strife and jealousy, but put on the Lord Jesus Christ and make no provision for the flesh in regard to its lusts.
2: In learning about the nature of jealousy, perhaps you realize you struggle a bit with this problem. If so, it's important to address. Left unchecked, envy doesn't just stay in our mind. It spills out and causes great damage, such as broken relationships. Jealousy creates distance between us and the people we envy. We pull away, become critical, or struggle to celebrate their good news. Constant dissatisfaction. When we're focused on what others have, it's hard to enjoy what's in front of us. Jealousy trains us to always look elsewhere for contentment, which we'll never find. Wasted energy. The mental and emotional energy spent comparing ourselves to others could be better invested in our own growth, relationships, and calling. Jealousy leaves us stuck. Bitterness and resentment. Over time, jealousy hardens into something uglier. What starts as, "I wish I had that," becomes animosity that poisons our entire outlook. Loss of peace. Jealousy and peace cannot coexist. When we're consumed with envy, we forfeit contentment and rest. Understanding destructive consequences may encourage you to address this issue in your life. Then, with God's help, you can begin the journey toward healing and restoration.
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2: What can an Old Testament prophet teach you about serving others today? Here's a moment with Charles Stanley.
1: You remember what happened to Isaiah? He says in the year that King Uzziah died, he said, "I saw the Lord high and mighty and lifted up." And Isaiah had a spiritual experience in the temple as he went to pray and to praise the Lord and to worship God in the time of the death of their king. He said, God spoke to him. God says he sent an angel, and he put a hot coal on his tongue, and his response was, "Here am I, Lord, send me." When you and I genuinely worship the Lord God, that will be our response. Not how little can I give, how little can I do, how can I save my time, this isn't convenient, I don't want to do that. But Lord, here am I, send me. Here am I, give me. Here am I, all of me. Here am I, total me. That's genuine worship.
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6: The
8: Good morning, I'm Mountain Mike. A few things to know today. Canada, U.S. trade reps in Washington attempting to finalize a trade deal ahead of the weekend extended deadline before U.S. President Donald Trump imposes 50% tariffs on a variety of Canadian goods. Canada, U.S. Trade Minister Dominic LeBlanc shared an update yesterday following a three-plus-hour meeting saying they're very close to an agreement. Grant applications now open for Family Resource Network programs to provide prevention and early intervention services that support Alberta families, including children and youth, through challenging times before they reach a crisis. Government's investing $3.2 million through this grant call, bringing the total annual investment in Family Resource Networks across the province to $66.7 million. Applications open until September 29th. You can get more on that at alberta.ca. Timely with back-to-school season, a recent Best Buy Commission survey found that nearly 70% of Albertans bought used technology in the past year, among the highest rates in the country. Survey found cost the biggest motivator for 81% of Albertans turning to used tech. Blue Jays 5-1 over the Rays yesterday. Toronto and New York take on the Yankees this weekend. First pitch this afternoon, 5:05. Week 12 of the CFL season kicked off yesterday. The Ottawa Redblacks still winless for the season. Montreal Alouettes taken at 46-16. Winnipeg Blue Bombers visit the Edmonton Elks this evening at 7:30. Weekend games, Hamilton at Toronto tomorrow. Saskatchewan, BC on Sunday. Stamps have a bye week. They're back next Saturday with the Ticats. The forecast, sunshine. Maybe hazy, high of 26 today, mainly sunny and 28 tomorrow. Sun and cloud, a chance of showers, 28 on Sunday. Hey, and some morning encouragement to hang on to today. Psalm 55:22. Cast your cares on the Lord, and He will sustain you. Amen.
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Happy Friday. Here is your Devo to Go for today. Just taking a minute to focus on God's word from Philippians chapter 1, verse 21 today. Paul wrote this. He said, "For to me to live is Christ, and to die is gain." Isn't that beautiful? "For to me to live is Christ, and to die is gain." What an iconic verse. It's a verse that puts life into perspective, doesn't it? That living and dying revolves around what? Our Savior, Jesus Christ. So after his conversion and his salvation, what happens? The Apostle Paul, he lived on the verge of martyrdom almost daily. It's a reality that he was happy to live through because he knew that whether he lived long on the earth or if he departed the very day that he penned those words, he knew that everything was going to be fine. Why? Because of his deep relationship with Jesus. You see, his salvation in Christ was secure. The Holy Spirit was with him in his earthly ministry. And that ministry benefited everybody who knew Paul. But leaving the world, if he were to die, well, that would mean an even greater life for Paul. You know, perfect peace, departure from all the persecution he was getting all the time, and the utter magnificence of being in the heavenly presence of Jesus. So Paul's life became 100% all about living and honoring Jesus Christ, because for him, to live was Christ. And then when Paul died, his death would lead to immeasurable gain for him. You see, he went to heaven and is with Christ there now. And that gain is offered to everybody who will say, "Lord, I'm a sinner too. I've sinned against you, Lord. Forgive me, please, God. I want to follow you like Paul followed you. Please save me, Lord."

0: Hey, AM 930, the light, I'm Les Moore. I want to remind you that God loves you. Now, that's what the Bible says. But God loves you based on grace, and God loves you no matter what. He loves you even when you were a sinner. Isn't that amazing? And He loves you even the same as you now walk by His grace and are covered by the blood of Jesus. Here's a little message from Chuck Smith on that. If I didn't convince you, maybe his words will. Take a listen.
1: For scarcely for a righteous man will one die, yet peradventure for a good man some would even dare to die. But God commended His love toward us in that while we were yet sinners, Christ died for us. When did God start loving you? When you surrendered your life to Jesus Christ, when you raised your hand and you went forward and you said the sinner's prayer, did God say, oh, isn't that sweet? I am going to love them now. No, God commended or displayed His love towards us in that while we were yet sinners, Christ died for the ungodly. And because He died for us in that ungodly state, I have no place in myself whereof to boast. Well, the Lord died for me because He saw that I was doing my best. He knew I was trying hard. He knew I had potential. No, the grace of God is complete. Christ died for me when I was still a sinner. When I was in an ungodly state, God loved me then. Now, does God love you any less now that you are His child? Isn't it interesting how so often we in our minds imagine God as being disgusted with us or disappointed with us or discouraged with us or through with us? We can just imagine God having negative attitudes towards us. And I can understand Him doing it, but He doesn't. If, while I was yet a sinner, He died for me, God demonstrated, commended, displayed His love towards me, in that while I was still a sinner, Christ died for me. Now that I'm a child of God, now that I am trying to live a life that is pleasing to Him, now that I seek to walk in fellowship and in that love, surely He doesn't love me any less.
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0: And a happy Friday to you. A quick question. What do you got planned tomorrow? Should be a lovely day, really kind of warm into hot. And what are your plans? Have you thought about going to the Rogers Cherry Classic Golf Tournament at Canyon Meadows Golf and Country Club? That's the golf course I grew up playing. Well, actually, second course. I actually started and learned how to really play. My first course was on Lakeview, that par three. And then my dad, when he realized I didn't shank anything anymore, I could keep the ball in play, he got me a membership to Shawnee. And then when I started getting a bit better than, just a little bit better than average, I got a sponsorship, junior membership to Canyon Meadows Golf and Country Club. And I loved my time there. It was awesome. And that's where the tournament's taking place, of course, very familiar to me. And I want to encourage you, go check out this this wonderful professional golf tournament. These stars of yesteryear who still are amazing players. They're just 50 years of age and older. And that doesn't mean they can't compete. They're amazing. If you want to go check it out, that might be something to do today at the Rogers Cherry Classic at Canyon Meadows Golf and Country Club.
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0: AM 930, The Light. I'm Les Moore. I want to remind you that God loves you. Now, that's what the Bible says. But God loves you based on grace, and God loves you no matter what. He loves you even when you were a sinner. Isn't that amazing? And He loves you even the same as you now walk by His grace and are covered by the blood of Jesus. Here's a little message from Chuck Smith on that. If I didn't convince you, maybe his words will. Take a listen.
8: "For scarcely for a righteous man will one die, yet peradventure for a good man some would even dare to die. But God commended His love toward us in that while we were yet sinners, Christ died for us." When did God start loving you? When you surrendered your life to Jesus Christ, when you raised your hand and you went forward and you said the sinner's prayer, did God say, "Oh, isn't that sweet? I am going to love them now"? No, God commended or displayed His love towards us in that while we were yet sinners, Christ died for the ungodly. And because He died for us in that ungodly state, I have no place in myself whereof to boast. Well, the Lord died for me because He saw that I was doing my best. He knew I was trying hard. He knew I had potential. No, the grace of God is complete. Christ died for me when I was still a sinner, when I was in an ungodly state. God loved me then. Now, Does God love you any less now that you are His child? Isn't it interesting how so often we in our minds imagine God as being disgusted with us or disappointed with us or discouraged with us or through with us? We can just imagine God having negative attitudes towards us. And I can understand Him doing it, but He doesn't. If while I was yet a sinner, He died for me, God demonstrated, commended, displayed His love towards me in that while I was still a sinner, Christ died for me. Now that I'm a child of God, now that I am trying to live a life that is pleasing to Him, now that I seek to walk in fellowship and in that love, surely He doesn't love me any less.

0: 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Serving Calgary, Edmonton, and Red Deer. 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The Light. Now, here's what you need to know this morning. News, traffic, and weather. 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
1: Good morning, I'm Mountain Mike. A few things to know today. Canada, U.S. trade reps in Washington attempting to finalize a trade deal ahead of the weekend extended deadline before U.S. President Donald Trump imposes 50% tariffs on a variety of Canadian goods. Canada-U.S. Trade Minister Dominic LeBlanc shared an update yesterday following a three-plus-hour meeting saying they're very close to an agreement. Grant applications now open for Family Resource Network programs to provide prevention and early intervention services that support Alberta families, including children and youth, through challenging times before they reach a crisis. Government's investing $3.2 million through this grant call, bringing the total annual investment in Family Resource Networks across the province to $66.7 million. Applications open until September 29th. You can get more on that at alberta.ca. Timely with back-to-school season, a recent Best Buy Commission survey found that nearly 70% of Albertans bought used technology in the past year, among the highest rates in the country. Survey found cost the biggest motivator for 81% of Albertans turning to used tech. Blue Jays 5-1 over the Rays yesterday. Toronto and New York take on the Yankees this weekend. First pitch this afternoon, 5:05. Week 12 of the CFL season kicked off yesterday. The Ottawa Redblacks still winless for the season. Montreal Alouettes taken at 46-16. Winnipeg Blue Bombers visit the Edmonton Elks this evening at 7:30. Weekend games, Hamilton at Toronto tomorrow, Saskatchewan BC on Sunday. Stamps have a bye week. They're back next Saturday with the Ticats. The forecast, sunshine, maybe hazy, high of 26 today, mainly sunny and 28 tomorrow. Sun and cloud, a chance of showers, 28 on Sunday. Hey, and some morning encouragement to hang on to today. Psalm 55, 22. Cast your cares on the Lord, and He will sustain you. Amen.
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1: Mama sang

Happy Friday. Here is your Devo to Go for today. Just taking a minute to focus on God's word from Philippians chapter 1, verse 21 today. Paul wrote this. He said, "For to me to live is Christ, and to die is gain." Isn't that beautiful? "For to me to live is Christ and to die is gain." What an iconic verse. It's a verse that puts life into perspective, doesn't it? That living and dying revolves around what? Our Savior, Jesus Christ. So after his conversion and his salvation, what happens? The Apostle Paul, he lived on the verge of martyrdom almost daily. It's a reality that he was happy to live through because he knew that whether he lived long on the earth or if he departed the very day that he penned those words, he knew that everything was going to be fine. Why? Because of his deep relationship with Jesus. You see, his salvation in Christ was secure. The Holy Spirit was with him in his earthly ministry, and that ministry benefited everybody who knew Paul. But leaving the world, if he were to die, well, that would mean an even greater life for Paul. You know, perfect peace, departure from all the persecution he was getting all the time, and the utter magnificence of being in the heavenly presence of Jesus. So Paul's life became 100% all about living and honoring Jesus Christ, because for him, to live was Christ. And then when Paul died, his death would lead to immeasurable gain for him. You see, he went to heaven and is with Christ there now, and that gain is offered to everybody who will say, "Lord, I'm a sinner too. I've sinned against you, Lord. Forgive me, please, God. I want to follow you like Paul followed you. Please save me, Lord." You see, if you pray and not necessarily those exact words, but you pray like that, call out to the Lord, then living for Christ, you can then say like Paul did, "For to me, to live is Christ and to die is gain."

Wisdom is having the power to discern and judge properly what is true or right. 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
1: One who waters will himself be watered. Hello, this is Lauren Stipgen with the Christian Working Woman. Walking in a manner worthy of the Lord is what the Proverbs are all about. Shifting our focus from what God hates in Proverbs 6, these Old Testament pithy pieces of advice are written to help us walk in wise ways that lead to a long life. Proverbs 11:25 can be summarized by a secular proverb, "What goes around comes around." I like the biblical version much better, "One who waters will himself be watered." This is a beautiful thought to carry with you to each workday as we think about others around us. Watering is not to be left to managers and leaders in our workplaces. And after all, this proverb benefits both the waterer and the watered. Let's think about the results of watering for a moment. Whether rain falls from the sky or we're using another method to water something like a houseplant, the result is growth, and in some cases, new life. Plants can bear beauty in flowers or vegetables and fruits for us to eat. I also think about when it rains in the desert. Not only do plants sprout up, but wadis, or dried-up riverbeds, come to life with animals and even aquatic life like frogs that have been dormant just waiting for the rain. Who or what needs watering at work? Sometimes we don't even realize that things need water. I have had two different conversations with fellow Christian working women this year where I suggested that they water what otherwise seemed dead. More specifically, one woman wanted more affirmation from her manager. She knew she was trusted by the work that was given to her, but never received feedback. When I asked if she thought her manager received affirmation, the answer was, well, no, probably not. I suggested that she water her manager with some positive feedback. You see, some people aren't in the practice of watering until they've been watered themselves. She stated that this watering was very well received with positive results. Another woman that I spoke with felt the same. She was receiving no feedback, so she decided to write notes of gratitude to all of her colleagues. She watered an entire department. Well, it was too soon to know if she will be watered in return. The initial responses from her colleagues was very positive. Who can you water at work with kind words or an act of service? God promises that you will be watered in return. I'm so grateful for this time with you. I hope you have a great weekend and will tune in next week for some more encouragement from the Christian Working Woman.

0: 3 home runs in one game. That's a big deal for any player, but this was historic for St. Louis Cardinals rookie Joshua Baez because it was his very first game in the major leagues, and he broke the previous record. Before Joshua Baez smashed 3 home runs, the high school phenom toiled in the minors for half a decade. Supposedly a powerful hitter, the number of strikeouts was climbing. His batting average was spiraling downward until the Cardinals organization intervened. In a rare move, they pulled him out of active play, guaranteeing his spot on the team, and he spent a month retooling his swing. Baez returned a different player, and in his MLB debut, he made history. The instruction Baez received was humbling, but it made the difference in his game, and in this there's a lesson echoing the wisdom of Proverbs chapter 8. Hear instruction and be wise, and do not neglect it. I'm David Wolin at haventoday.org.
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0: And a happy Friday to you. A quick question. What do you got planned tomorrow? Should be a lovely day, really kind of warm into hot. And what are your plans? Have you thought about going to the Rogers Cherry Classic Golf Tournament at Canyon Meadows Golf and Country Club? That's the golf course I grew up playing. Well, actually, second course. I actually started and learned how to really play. My first course was on Lakeview, that par three. And then my dad, when he realized I didn't shank anything anymore, I could keep the ball in play, he got me a membership to Shawnee. And then when I started getting a bit better than, just a little bit better than average, I got a sponsorship, junior membership to Canyon Meadows Golf and Country Club. And I loved my time there. It was awesome. And that's where the tournament's taking place, of course, very familiar to me. And I want to encourage you, go check out this this wonderful professional golf tournament. These stars of yesteryear who still are amazing players, they're just 50 years of age and older. And that doesn't mean they can't compete. They're amazing. If you want to go check it out, that might be something to do today at the Rogers Cherry Classic at Canyon Meadows Golf and Country Club.
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2: 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What if this happens? What if that happens? Oh no, panic. 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You turn your panic into prayer. You turn your worry into worship. So let's trade our natural reflex for a conditioned reflex. And instead of freaking out, let's be looking up. Something to think about.
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6: 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Lord, thank you for that fish that I caught. 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This is kind of what Watchman Nee said. 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

And just like that, 2 hours goes by, and we're done. You're not done. I hope you stay with us here at AM 700 The Light. We got lots of good programs on the way that will absolutely guaranteed, 100% guaranteed, build you up in the faith. It will edify you, bless you, refresh you, teach you. And as I mentioned, it's going to edify you. And that's really what it's all about. Coming up next, we have Back to the Bible Canada with Dr. John Neufeld. And that's followed by Through the Bible with Dr. J. Vernon McGee. That's the next hour coming up. So I hope you do stay with us here at AM 700 The Light. God bless you. I hope your weekend is wonderful. And Lord willing, we'll come talk to you again. Well, I'm on the air tomorrow, but then again on Monday for your drive into work. And thanks so much for making AM 700 The Light part of your day today. And would you close in a word of prayer with me? Father, we do love you. We do praise you, and just ask, Lord, that as the programs come on next, that you bless them, bless your word. Lord, you say that your word will not return void. Lord, you have a plan and a purpose for your word to grow us, to stretch us, to teach us. And you want us to walk by faith, Lord, not by sight. Help us today, Lord, to do just that, not fearing or fretting, but Lord God, walking in love and in the power of the Holy Spirit. And so you will make a way where there seems to be no way, Lord. Help us to walk that way. I ask and pray, God, in Jesus' name. Amen.

0: 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The Light. Now, here's what you need to know this morning. News, traffic, and weather. 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
1: Good morning, I'm Mountain Mike. A few things to know today. Canada, U.S. trade reps in Washington attempting to finalize a trade deal ahead of the weekend extended deadline before U.S. President Donald Trump imposes 50% tariffs on a variety of Canadian goods. Canada, U.S. Trade Minister Dominic LeBlanc shared an update yesterday following a three-plus-hour meeting saying they're very close to an agreement. Grant applications now open for Family Resource Network programs to provide prevention and early intervention services that support Alberta families, including children and youth, through challenging times before they reach a crisis. Government's investing $3.2 million through this grant call, bringing the total annual investment in Family Resource Networks across the province to $66.7 million. Applications open until September 29th. You can get more on that at alberta.ca. Timely with back-to-school season, a recent Best Buy Commission survey found that nearly 70% of Albertans bought used technology in the past year, among the highest rates in the country. Survey found cost the biggest motivator for 81% of Albertans turning to used tech. Blue Jays 5-1 over the Rays yesterday. Toronto and New York take on the Yankees this weekend. First pitch this afternoon, 5:05. Week 12 of the CFL season kicked off yesterday. The Ottawa Redblacks still winless for the season. Montreal Alouettes taken at 46-16. Winnipeg Blue Bombers visit the Edmonton Elks this evening at 7:30. Weekend games, Hamilton at Toronto tomorrow, Saskatchewan, BC on Sunday. Stamps have a bye week. They're back next Saturday with the Ticats. The forecast, sunshine, maybe hazy, high of 26 today, mainly sunny and 28 tomorrow. Sun and cloud, a chance of showers, 28 on Sunday. Hey, and some morning encouragement to hang on to today. Psalm 55, 22. Cast your cares on the Lord, and He will sustain you. Amen.
2: 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Well, today we continue our series, Amazing Promises to Dysfunctional People, with a message entitled, Wrestling with God. So let's turn in our Bibles to Genesis 32, verses 22 to 32, as we join Dr. Neufeld now.
3: I have a very precious memory. It's now more than a decade ago, but I remember it clearly. My son was leaving for a five-week mission trip to Guatemala, to a place where very dear friends of Kathy and I have dedicated their lives in missions. Now, before our young son left, I went onto the internet and found the then U.S. State Department's description of that country. It was then listed as one of the most violent countries in Latin America. Armed gangs possessing submachine guns frequently hijack cars and buses. Crimes and murder happen frequently, without any arrests, as the police were either badly trained or may themselves have been accomplices. It felt like I was sending my son into an armed camp, and my faith drained away, and I was frightened. What would become of him? I was for a while like a man who had no faith at all. I even thought, why have I encouraged my son to care about missions and thus endanger his life? Well, I drove Jonathan to the airport in Seattle on New Year's Day. And when I came home, my anxiety had completely overtaken me, so that when I got home, Kathy asked me, "What has God said to you?" I was about to answer, "I don't know," when I suddenly realized God had spoken. As Jonathan and I were crossing the border, the U.S. border guard asked us the purpose of our trip, and I explained I was taking my son to SeaTac, and he was flying to Guatemala. And the border guard then asked if he knew any Spanish, and Jonathan said, "Not much." And then to both of our surprise, the border guard, who, by the way, was a Caucasian man, started speaking in Spanish to us at some length. And when he was done, he simply said in English, "That was Philippians 4, 6, and 7. And he told us to be on our way. Well, that evening, in my anxiety and with Kathy's questioning, I realized what verse the border guard had quoted. "Do not be anxious about anything, but in everything, by prayer and supplication, with thanksgiving, Let your request be made known to God. The peace of God, which surpasses all understanding, will guard your hearts and your minds in Christ Jesus. I suddenly realized, yeah, my issue was not my struggle with anxiety or my concern with my son's well-being. My issue was my struggle with God. Would I believe him or not? You know, I've entitled today's message, Wrestling with God. And if you're a believer, you also at times wrestle with God. Sometimes we wrestle with God because we're rebelling against his commands. You know, we simply don't want to submit. Sometimes we wrestle with God because we don't understand him or his ways, or because we don't understand a passage in the scripture. Sometimes we wrestle with God because, like me, you're afraid to trust him with something that's precious to you. And today we're going to talk about wrestling with God and what we learn from these moments. More than anything, I hope to show you that there is a kind of wrestling with God that leads to something that's precious. So let's read today's text, Genesis 32, verses 22 to 32. The same night he arose and took his two wives, his two female servants, his 11 children, and crossed the ford of the Jabbok. He took them and sent them across the stream and everything else that he had. And Jacob was left alone. And a man wrestled with him until the breaking of the day. When the man saw that he did not prevail against Jacob, he touched his hip socket, and Jacob's hip was put out of joint as he wrestled with him. Then he said, "Let me go, for the day has broken." But Jacob said, "I will not let you go unless you bless me." And he said to him, "What is your name?" And he said, "Jacob." Then he said, "Your name shall no longer be called Jacob, but Israel, for you have striven with God and with men and have prevailed." Then Jacob asked him, "Please tell me your name." And he said, "Why is it that you ask my name?" And there he blessed him. So Jacob called the name of the place Peniel, saying, "For I have seen God face to face, and yet my life has been delivered." The sun rose upon him as he passed Peniel, limping because of his hip. Therefore, to this day, the people of Israel do not eat the sinew of the thigh that is in the hip socket, because he touched the socket of Jacob's hip on the sinew of the thigh. Now, we have been studying the life of Jacob, and we have found him to be a grasping and conniving man to whom God showed mercy. Jacob, in our last section, had finally bent the knee before God. And the early part of Genesis 32 records his conversion. But Esau, the brother whom Jacob offended, the brother whom Jacob robbed and humiliated, is now bearing down on him with 400 armed fighting men, and Jacob thinks it's very likely that Esau is coming to kill him. And so Jacob is journeying home to confront his past, and it looks like this will be a short and cruel and final confrontation. So he comes to the Jabbok River, which flows into the Jordan River, and thus crossing it, he now is very close to the promised land. He sends his family and all that he has across the river, and that night he is left all alone. I suspect that he needed to be alone, for he had business to do with God. No doubt he would pray for mercy and protection, but I can only imagine that all along his heart and mind would have been taken up in thoughts of his brother Esau. What would the morning hold? And then almost inexplicably we read, "A man wrestled with Jacob." Well, where did that man come from? Did they start with a conversation and end up in an argument that led to a fight? Or did this man simply run up to Jacob and tackle him and that led to wrestling? Or was Jacob the aggressor so that for some reason he attacked the man? Well, from the wording, it seems that the man who met Jacob was the aggressor. Well, one commentator suggests that Jacob was crying out to God in prayer, figuratively wrestling with God there in the dark, and suddenly he found himself in a real physical wrestling match, and he couldn't tell how it began. That sounds interesting, but in truth, we simply don't know how this happened. All the Bible says is that it did happen. That's strange. Let's go to verse 29. That question and answer is very similar to what happened to Manoah, the father of Samson. He asked to know an angel's name, and the angel said, "Why do you ask me my name, seeing as it is wonderful?" And later on, Manoah became terrified and says, "I'm going to die. I have seen God." And Jacob comes to a very similar conclusion in verse 30. He thinks he has seen God face to face. He realizes he's been wrestling with God. Well, what do we make of that? I don't have the time to go into all the details. And I have spoken about this phenomenon before as we've studied Genesis. So let me do a little shortcut here and say that the man Jacob fought with here at the Jabbok was none other than Christ himself. So now the picture's really strange. Jacob is left praying alone with his worries and his anxieties, and then we find him in a wrestling match with Jesus. And the Hebrew language implies that there's dust flying everywhere. They were wrestling hard. They were in each other's grip. What do we make of that? Well, first, notice that the struggle is with God and not with man. And I say this because up to this point in the story, we might conclude that Jacob's great struggle is with his brother or with Laban, or with his family, but after all, it was Jacob who cheated his brother. And now his brother seems to be coming down on him with a small army. But instead of an armed struggle with Esau, we find Jacob in a wrestling match with God. I find this to be a kind of paradigm for life. I may say that my wrestling is with the anxiety over the safety of my son, as I've described it. And you might say you have a great struggle with your boss or a family member, perhaps even your own spouse, and you end up praying something like this: Lord, take this boss or work colleague or this crummy job away from me. And you spend all your time thinking, that's my problem. And you wonder why God's not answering your prayers, and you're frustrated, and you're even angry. So let's begin a lesson on biblical thinking right now, shall we? Here's the question. Does God sovereignly control all events? Yes or no? Listen to God's own words on this matter, Isaiah 45, verse 7. I form light and create darkness. I make well-being and create calamity. I am the Lord who does all these things. If that's not enough, listen to Exodus chapter 4, verse 11. Who has made man's mouth, who makes him mute or

0: but it's every decision is from the Lord. That means every roll of the dice is controlled by God. And if that's true, and it is, then who has controlled the last 20 years of the hardship that Jacob has had with Laban? And who controls the fact that Esau is now on his way with 400 battle-hardened men? And so since that question has been answered, the second question is, whom is Jacob struggling with? And the answer is, he's actually wrestling with God. So are you.
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0: Struggling with God can be grace. It doesn't have to be bad. It can be good. Now look again at the beginning of verse 25. When the man saw that he did not prevail against Jacob. I've often marveled at that verse. If this is truly God in the person of his son, I would not have expected anything like this to have been said. This verse gives the impression that the man, the angel, Jesus, God, could not prevail because it says he saw that he was unable to beat Jacob. How can that be? I remember reading the story of C.S. Lewis' conversion, in which he speaks of what he calls divine condescension, God deliberately limiting his power and might so that Lewis could find mercy. And here God comes to Jacob as a man and fights him in a human way. God could have knocked him down and overpowered him with a bolt of lightning and reduced him to ashes. Instead, he meets Jacob on his level and demands that he and Jacob do business with each other. And the wrestling match is on, and Jacob won't give up. They keep wrestling, and dust is flying, and they wrestle all night, and there is no winner. And so in an act of power, God reaches out, and simply, to indicate his mighty power, he just touches his hip joint and immediately dislocates it. Oh, that must have hurt. In fact, the place of the hip is the wrestler's point of strength. That's part of what he uses to get an advantage over his opponent. Now Jacob can't win. He's wounded so that he's going to lose. But in the blinding pain, Jacob just won't let go. He's reduced to hanging on, and he clutches his opponent with all his might. And the man says, in effect, "I could hurt you more. Now let me go." And Jacob, now realizing what he's up against, says, "No, I won't until you bless me." See, that's where grace comes in. Grace is God withholding his condemnation and instead giving blessing. But there's also grace when a man will do anything just to get that blessing. Now watch this. Before the blessing, the man asks Jacob, "What is your name?" That's a question. The man already knows, but he forces an answer from the injured Jacob. "My name is Jacob. My name is heel grabber. My name is conniver, deceiver. My name is the man who steals from others just to get ahead. My name is Jacob. But even though that's who I am, I'm still clinging to you until I get a blessing." You know, struggling with God can lead to an insight. You know, in a way, Jacob has always been wrestling with God, except he didn't know it until, well, this moment. But there are at least two ways to wrestle with God. One is to refuse to submit. That was the old Jacob. The second is never let go of God, which is what Jacob is doing right now. And everything depends on whether or not he receives grace. And so as Jacob has just confessed his name to the man, then comes the man's response. "I'm going to change your name." You know, in the First Testament, the idea of changing someone's name means that you demonstrate your absolute authority over that person. Well, the best known example of that

0: It is in Daniel. Daniel's taken a prisoner to Babylon. He's one of the young nobles of Judah, and the king, who is King Nebuchadnezzar, changes his name to Belteshazzar. The name Daniel meant, God is my judge. But the name Belteshazzar means, may the pagan god Bel look after him and protect his life. In other words, with a name change comes a new identity and a new way of looking at the world. So renaming someone is to take over their life and direct their destiny. And now comes one of those moments that changes history. Jacob, heel grabber, becomes Israel, the one who wrestles with God. He now is known as the one who won't let go of his God. And that, boys and girls, is how the nation of Israel got its name. I find it fascinating that the book of Revelation speaks about our renaming. Did you know that? Look up Revelation 2:17 when you get the chance. And if I were to tell you what I think my old name is, well, I'd say it goes like this. My name is Worrier, or the man who becomes quickly anxious. But I will hold to God, and my new name will be the one who has the peace that passes all understanding. How about you? What's your old name? Do you know, years ago, I heard someone say that everyone has their own sin style. And I've pondered over that, and I think it's probably true. One person can't be trusted with money. The next person is quickly angered. Another struggles with lust. And still another gossips and maligns others. And still someone else is prone to idolatry and can easily be misled by strange winds of doctrine. And if you get insight, you'll come to reflect on your own name. But imagine the grace of a new name. And we should say, you know, my name was Heart of Stone, but now it's Heart of Flesh. It's not the old man, instead it's the new creation. What if the place of your deepest weakness became the place of God's grace? Now, as fascinating as everything else is in this text, what happens next is the climax of the story. Jacob realizes that he has seen God face to face, yet his life has been spared. He wrestled with God and lived to see a new day. And so as the sun rises, Jacob crosses the Jabbok, and he's limping. His hip is out of joint. It's indeed an amazing thing about this encounter is that Jacob entered the night in prayer, pleading with God, because he was so vulnerable. Esau is bearing down on him. And he ends the night wrestling with God, and it's now that he's more vulnerable than ever before. He can't run because each step is painful. And he can't fight because the point of his bodily strength has been disabled. And you might look at this story and say, well, that makes no sense at all. Why would God reduce all this man's chances of survival? I want to tell you of Paul's experience in 2 Corinthians 12, 7-10. He tells of the greatness of the revelations that God has given him and how this has a tendency to make him proud. And so he writes, so to keep me from being too elated by the surpassing greatness of the revelations, a thorn was given me in the flesh, a messenger of Satan to harass me, to keep me from being too elated. Three times I pleaded with the Lord about this, that it should leave me. But he said to me, my grace is sufficient for you. My power is made perfect in weakness. Therefore, I will boast all the more gladly of my weakness, so that the power of Christ may rest upon me. For the sake of Christ, then, I am content with weakness, insults, hardships, persecutions, and calamities. For when I am weak, then I am strong. I wonder how many of us can say the same thing. I'm content with weakness. I'm content with insults. I'm content with hardships. I'm content if I have been humbled, even humiliated. Isn't it true that for many of us, we have made it the entire nature of our prayer life to ask God to take weakness from us? We've never been content with weakness. The last thing we want is to walk away from encounter of wrestling with God and to find out that now we are reduced to limping. It makes no sense. Or what if your wrestling with God was shaped with this thought, God, I won't let go of you until you bless me. So let me tell you one of the greatest lessons we can get from this text. Helpless and limping, that is the proper posture of a saint, of a servant of Jesus. I want to read to you a poem that I've kept in my files for many a year, and I've often turned to it because, well, frankly, I find it one of the most encouraging things I've ever read. I've been somewhat afraid of this poem, but I'm greatly comforted by it. So let me read it. When God wants to drill a man and thrill a man and skill a man, when God wants to mold a man to play the noblest part, when he yearns with all his heart to create so great and bold a man that all the world might be amazed, watch his methods, watch his ways, how he ruthlessly perfects whom he royally elects, how he hammers and hurts him, and with mighty blows converts him into trial shapes of clay which only God understands, while his tortured heart is crying and he lifts besieging hands, how he bends but never breaks when his good he undertakes, how he uses whom he chooses, and with every purpose fuses him, with mighty acts induces him to try his splendor out. God knows what he's about. The author is unknown. I wonder how many of us can rejoice in those thorns in our flesh. I speak this way because I often hear of a Christian who suffers and then says, you know, I almost lost my faith. In fact, I hear that so much I've come to wonder whether any of us have had faith at all. That is, not like Jacob, or should I say, like Israel, helpless, limping, and depending entirely on his God. That's what Peter wrote about in 1 Peter 6 and 7. He speaks about going through trials to test the genuineness of our faith. Just like gold that gets refined in fire, so this faith gets refined in God's fire. And the fire tells us whether our faith is genuine or not, but more so, the fire molds the kind of faith that we have.
1: John, explain this better for me. The whole idea you said that he was helpless and limping, that is the proper posture of a saint.
0: Yeah, and yes, it is. God is determined to make us that way. It is when we finally confess before the Lord, I have no other options. I'm out of ideas. I've got nothing I can rely on and lean on but you. And in the end, that's what God wants of us. He's going to take away all of our props but himself. And then we recognize that we are on the best possible ground that we can be. I remember years ago, Ben, somebody telling me, I never trust a pastor who doesn't limp. And that was kind of funny to me, but I think it's very true and should be of all of us.
1: Thanks so much, John. Remember, join us again next week for the continuation of the series Amazing Promises to Dysfunctional People right here on Back to the Bible Canada, where we teach the Bible.

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1: I was on a talk show recently, and since I'm swamped today, we decided to use a transcript from that interview. Is this lazy? I don't think so. Here we go. Did you ever imagine you'd be doing what you do today? That was the question. I said, you have these inklings when you look back, I suppose. My earliest memories involve my mother battling depression. Dad later told me that I would do whatever it took to make her laugh. So I guess I found out early that laughter is good medicine. It also gave me a soft spot for those who struggle. Question, you use humor in ministry. How do these two blend? I think they blend very well. Perhaps you can be successful in ministry without a good sense of humor, but I wouldn't want to try it. Maybe you can be a Christian who doesn't laugh, but I wouldn't want to meet one. Psalm 126 tells what happened when God freed his people from captivity. It says their mouths were filled with laughter, their tongues with songs of joy. Then it was said among the nations, the Lord has done great things for them. Joy that's visible is contagious. Nietzsche rejected his minister father's faith partly because of joyless Christians, quote. Bertrand Russell's daughter was a follower of Christ. She said her dad's whole life was a search for God. She tried to convince him she had found what he was looking for, but one of his excuses was that he had known too many Christians who, quote, sucked the joy from life. Few things make me more sad than that quote. Question, are you criticized for using humor? Only every day. Many think of humor as comedy clubs, and that's not my thing. Like any great gift, humor can be misused. So my humor is clean and cerebral. Some of my critics are just plain cranky. They want me to be as unhappy as they are. One told me there's no record of Jesus laughing, and apparently he hadn't spent much time camping with 12 other guys like Jesus did. Read the Gospels and you realize the people loved to be with Jesus. Of course, many followed him because he healed them, but he was undoubtedly a joy to be with, unless you were a Pharisee. Question, what is the key to a joy-filled life? I said, look back with thanksgiving, look around with grace, and look forward with hope. These involve conscious decisions we make to focus on what God has done, is doing, and will do. Some of the youngest people I know are elderly people who live this way despite chronic aches and pains. Gratitude is the great secret to the joy-filled life. It's a default mechanism, a muscle we develop, like muscle memory in golf. Question, are there books you would still like to write? Oh yes, I would like to write The Purpose-Driven Life and The Case for Christ. Not really. We have some new ones coming out, so keep looking for them. What advice do you have about the impact of our words? That was the next question. One high school teacher told me I would never amount to anything. Another said, you have a gift. We make choices every day. We can use our words to destroy or build. This will determine our legacy. Question, have you been surprised what God has done through your words? Oh man, that he could use a guy like me is one of the greatest miracles I've witnessed. Question, why do you think Laugh Again, the radio program, has spread so widely? I said, it's short, just 5 minutes. Spurgeon said, preach like there's pain in every pew. And there is. I think we are hurting and we're polarized and frightened and anxious, and we need to be reminded that God is in this mess with us, and he's not worried at all. hey, God bless you. Now, go make someone sting.
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0: When will these things be? What will be the sign of your coming? And what about the end of the age? Welcome to Through the Bible. These are the very questions the disciples asked, and the ones Jesus answers in a powerful section of Scripture often called the Olivet Discourse. So if you're just joining us, well, the word discourse, maybe it sounds a little formal, but it really simply means sermon or teaching. And here in Matthew, Jesus is speaking clearly about the future, even as he moves steadily toward the cross. I'm Steve Schwetz, your host, and this time our teacher, Dr. J. Vernon McGee, continues in Matthew 25 as Jesus brings this teaching to a close. So find your seat on the Bible bus, and let's hear from a few fellow passengers. Terry writes, "Dr. McGee brings joy to my heart by teaching the Bible. He, along with you, Stephen Gregg, has become a trusted friend through the years." Well, thank you for that. "I'm excited to start Genesis. I listened to it on the radio in the 1990s and found the app in 2021. God used today's lesson to convict my heart of sin and encourage me to live my life honoring Jesus through even my smallest choices. Thank you for faithfully sharing the word." Well, Terry, we're so glad that you're aboard with us. It's great to hear how God is using his word in your life, so keep it up. Here's what Scott from Oklahoma shares. "My grandpa had a love of the Bible, which I always admired. When we asked my grandpa what his favorite book of the Bible was, he would give us a different one each time. My mom inherited that generational blessing, and now so have I. I'm completing my first full 5-year study, and I look forward to the next trip. After my grandpa went on to be with the Lord and my mom was going through his things, she found an old TTB booklet that she gave to me. I listened to the program through the iPhone app. I invited a few of my friends to join us on the next trip." Well, what a great family you've got, Scott. What a heritage. Your grandpa's description of his favorite book sounds a lot like Dr. McGee, doesn't it? Well, our last note comes, this one's from Kathy, who tells us this. "I've been regularly on the Bible bus for 2.5 years and have learned so much. I enjoy the systematic approach to learning the Bible and am definitely an audio learner. I'm looking for more information on the Bible Companion. I have a few family members I'd like to invite to join me on the ride, and I thought the questions would help keep us on track." Well, Kathy, I am so glad you asked. Our Bible Companions, well, they're a great way for you to go deeper with a group of people. 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Let's pray. Heavenly Father, thank you for making your word living and active in our hearts and minds. As we study the life of our Savior, Jesus, please shape us more into his image. It's in his name we pray. Amen. Turn to Matthew 25 as we continue through the Bible with Dr. J. Vernon McGee.
1: Today we come back to the 25th chapter of Matthew. It looks like we're never going to get out of the Olivet Discourse, but you can see the importance that I attach to it. And we're not bogged down, really. Actually, we are trying to cover a chapter a day. We'll need to average about that, but wait just a moment. Many of the chapters are very brief, and we figured it down also till it'll amount to about 26 verses, so that we are in a section where we are running around 40 to 50 verses in a chapter, and we're coming in the next chapter, chapter 26, to the longest chapter in the Gospel of Matthew, and that's 75 verses. So you can see that 3 days in that chapter would actually not be too long. So you can understand why we're spending the time we are in Matthew, and let me add to that, we count this a key book of the Bible, and Genesis and Matthew are the two books that I'm putting such a great emphasis upon. And of course, when we get through these two books, you're going to find out I'm going to start putting an emphasis on 64 other books, because they're all important, all scriptures given by inspiration of God. I believe that the real difficulty today in our churches is not that people just don't know certain verses and certain chapters and certain books. They just don't know the Bible, friends. And the Bible is made up of 66 books. It's a library, but we need to know the entire library. Now, as we come today to the first verse of the 25th chapter. And if you have your Bible, and we'll turn there, and let me make this statement now, that in this chapter of the Olivet Discourse, our Lord is giving actually three parables. In fact, some of them are not parables, but the parable of the 10 virgins. All of these are to alert God's people to the fact he's coming, to be ready for his coming. All 10 were looking for the bridegroom, but only 5 had oil, and that's equivalent of the Holy Spirit. Actually, you could be interested in prophecy and not be saved. I'm afraid we have people today in our churches, friends, that really do not know the Lord, but they know about certain doctrines and they know about certain truths like the second coming of Christ. And that's very exciting and interesting. Now we have the parable of the talents here also, and they were given, that is, it reveals that all were given some talent by the master and were told to use the talents profitably. But one buried the talent. Now, he was not faithful to his master. And the Lord's not going to ask you how much you've done when he comes. The important thing is, have you been faithful to that which he wanted you to do? And two things are important, therefore, for the child of God, is find out what he wants us to do. Are we one talent, two talent? I think one of the most upsetting things for ministers today is that a great many ministers feel like that they do not have a big enough work. They feel like they ought to have a great work. Well, if you're one talent, he expects you to be faithful over that. So that we need to determine what the talent is, or the pound that he's given us, and then to be faithful in the use of that. Now we come here in verse 31 to the judgment of the nations. All nations were given an opportunity to hear and receive God's message in the great tribulation period. This gospel of the kingdom will be preached among all nations. But some rejected the servants, that is Christ's brethren, and thereby rejected Christ. That is the picture that we have here. Now, I recognize that some will disagree with us here also, but that's all right. You'll be in good company if you disagree with me in this interpretation. In fact, you'll be in better company than being with me. But if you want to be right, of course, I'm sure you're going to want to come along with me. But now let's look at it at least. Verse 31, when the Son of Man shall come in his glory, and all the holy angels with him, then shall he sit upon the throne of his glory. You see, all is moving to the consummation of the ages. All is moving around this particular point. The polarization of all of the Olivet Discourse is moving toward the placing of Jesus Christ on the throne of this world in which you and I live, of this earth. And that's the Gospel of Matthew. In fact, that's the message of the Word of God. Now, we have here the nations are to be judged. And somebody says, doesn't it mean individuals? All right, if you want to do that, individuals of the nations then. But nations are responsible to him. And before him shall be gathered all nations. And the word is ethnic groups, let's say. But they'll be responsible. And he shall separate them one from another as a shepherd divideth his sheep from the goats. Now, I do not believe individuals are ever called goats. They're all sheep. All human beings are sheep. Then there are two kinds of sheep, lost sheep, saved sheep. All we like sheep have gone astray. We've turned everyone to his own way. But the Lord hath laid on him the iniquity of us all. His sheep turned to him. Lost sheep and saved sheep, not sheep and goats. I think these are ethnic groups, nations, if you please. And he shall set the sheep on his right hand, but the goats on the left. Now, what's the test? Then shall the king say unto them on his right hand, Come, ye blessed of my Father, inherit the kingdom prepared for you from the foundation of the world. For I was a-hungered, ye gave me meat. I was thirsty, ye gave me drink. I was a stranger, ye took me in. Naked, and ye clothed me. I was sick, and ye visited me. I was in prison, ye came unto me. Then shall the righteous answer him, saying, Lord, when saw we thee a-hungered, fed thee, and when saw we thee sick in prison, came unto thee? And the king shall answer and say unto them, Verily I say unto you, Inasmuch as ye have done it unto one of the least of these my brethren, you've done it unto me. That 144,000 sealed at the beginning of the Great Tribulation will go out over the entire world to bring the message of the gospel of the kingdom, which is to accept and receive Christ as the sacrifice for their sins and be ready for his coming, for he's coming immediately. Now, some nations will reject him. Antichrist will have them butchered and slain, but wait just a minute. Anyone that would give them a cup of cold water would do it at the risk of their lives. Now, to hand out a cup of cold water today, there's no value in that, friends, but in that day, it'll have a tremendous value, and it means that you've taken a stand for Jesus Christ. That is the basis. It's an acceptance or rejection of Jesus Christ. And these who did not do it, he says, you rejected me. When you did this for my brethren, you did it for me, because they were representing me. And that was the way they evidenced faith. And the message that these messengers were bringing was that the kingdom of heaven is at hand. Repent, turn to Christ, and be saved. That brings us now to the 26th chapter. And this 26th chapter brings us to the final events right before the cross of Christ. And we have here the plot to take him, that he's anointed by Mary of Bethany, sold by Judas Iscariot, and the first Lord's Supper, and the predicted denial by Peter, agony in the Garden of Gethsemane, betrayed by Judas, arrested by the chief priest, brought before Caiaphas and the Sanhedrin, and the denial by Peter. All this in one chapter. And as we said before, this is the longest chapter that we have in the Gospel of Matthew, 75 verses. Now let's get into this chapter and see these tremendous things that are brought to our attention here. I also should say that I have never been quite able to figure out why those who divided the chapters of the Bible didn't make three chapters out of this. There's a natural break after verse 30, and again a natural break after verse 56. We'll see that as we get to it, but let's come now to this first section here. I'm reading now Matthew 26, verse 1. And it came to pass, when Jesus had finished all these sayings, what sayings? The Olivet Discourse. He said unto his disciples. Now he turns to his disciples with this message. He's answered their questions now. Here is something else. Ye know that after 2 days is the feast of the Passover, and the Son of Man is betrayed to be crucified. Now, he says here, in 2 days is the feast of the Passover, and the Son of Man is going to be betrayed and crucified. The very interesting thing is, when you drop down to verse 5, or let me read on and come to verse 5, then assembled together the chief priests and the scribes and the elders of the people under the palace of the high priest, who was called Caiaphas, and consulted that they might take Jesus by subtlety and kill him. But they said, notice this, not on the feast day, lest there be an uproar of the people. Do you notice something that's very important for us to see here? First of all, in verse 2, for the sixth time now, he says that he's going to die. 6 months before this, once a month, he's been telling them, since they left Caesarea Philippi, he began there, and he announced his impending death. And now, here he sets the time of his death. He says he'll die during the Passover. But they said, not on the feast day, lest there be an uproar of the people. The very ones who put him to death said, we'll not crucify him during the Passover. He said, I'll die during the Passover. When did he die? He died during the Passover. He, not his enemies, set the time of his execution. He's in command, friends. He's a king in Matthew. And when he seems more helpless and weaker than any other time, that's when he's in charge. Their bitter hatred, you see, it led them to plot his murder. And they wanted to do it their way, but they'll not be permitted to do that. He's never so kingly as when he comes to the cross. And the closer he gets to the cross, more kingly he becomes. And this is an important section, therefore, Now we pass from that incident to one that's all of marvelous light. Will you notice it? Verse 6. Now when Jesus was in Bethany in the house of Simon the leper, there came unto him a woman having an alabaster box of very precious ointment and poured it on his head as he sat at meat. But when his disciples saw it, they had bitter indignation to what purposes this waste. Now before we get down into that, will you notice this lovely incident here? It was in the home of Simon the leper. Why did they call him Simon the leper? Did he have leprosy? No, he had had it. Who healed him? Jesus. And now he's able to sit down and have fellowship with the Lord Jesus and with those that are his. This is a wonderful scene. My friend, the enemy today doesn't know him. I hear the liberal talk about Jesus, and they put on a play. This will shock you. You can't read the Bible, have prayer, but you can have the dirtiest, filthiest plays you can imagine. And they put on a play of Jesus and his disciples, and I think it was in the upper room scene, and they all were homosexuals. My friend, that's blasphemy. That's blasphemy. Of course they don't know him. They don't know him. After all, that's a bunch of lepers, spiritual lepers that put that on. And a spiritual leper, if he told the truth, would have to say, he's unclean, unclean. But when you come to the Lord Jesus, my friend, and he cleanses you, then you can sit down and have fellowship with him. And this is beautiful here. It's lovely here. There came this woman having an alabaster box of ointment. Now we are told who she is. The woman was Mary. John tells us that in the 12th chapter of the Gospel of John. She anointed both his head and his feet. And it was Judas then who led agitation against her. We are told here, though, that all the disciples agreed with him. I think he led the marchers here, the protesters. After all, Judas was the first one to lead a protest. Verse 8, but when his disciples saw it, they had indignation, saying, to what purpose is this waste? For this ointment might have been sold for much and given to the poor. These people that are always thinking about the poor and doing nothing themselves. I'm going to say something now right strong, and I want you to hear it very carefully. We have in Washington quite a few of our legislators there that are millionaires, that are always talking about a poverty program and something for the poor. Have you ever attempted to find out how much they personally have done for the poor? Some of them are worth millions. I don't care for that kind of hypocrisy. I don't know about you, but that doesn't impress me at all. And even these apostles don't impress me at all. They said, oh, this is waste of ointment. Imagine it, pouring it on the Lord Jesus and saying it should have been given to the poor. I wonder how much they really cared about the poor. The evidence is always in, what are you really doing yourself? Are you trying to get votes? Are you really trying to help folks? Now, these men here, they said, for this ointment might have been sold for much and given to the poor. And that's accurate. It could have been. When Jesus understood it, he said unto them, why trouble ye the woman? For she hath wrought a good work upon me. And friends, as far as a Christian is concerned, would you hear me very carefully? He ought to give nothing or do nothing that doesn't glorify the name of the Lord Jesus. I have been in Los Angeles for years, and this crowd down here has learned that I won't participate in all of these good works they do down here unless Christ is glorified in it, unless it's done in his name. And I find out that they don't do very much. I'm amazed how little they really do. How much do they really give to the cause that gets out the word of God, or give to that which brings blessing to people? Who builds hospitals anyway? Who builds orphans' home? Who really has fed the poor? Why, we hear today of the corruption among the politicians in the poverty program. It makes me sick to hear the liberal mouth about his concern for the poor. I don't believe a word of it, and I want to see it. And all the talk does not impress me at all. When it's done in the name of the Lord Jesus, he himself said it's a good work. It's a good work. For ye have the poor always with you, but me ye have not always. And I want to say this. I think that those of us today who say that we trust Christ and want to glorify and honor him, we ought to be doing more in his name, by the way. For in that she hath poured this ointment on my body, she did it for my burial. Verily I say unto you, wheresoever this gospel shall be preached in the whole world, there shall also this, that this woman hath done, be told for a memorial to her. You know, when Mary broke that alabaster box of ointment there in that home of Simon the leper in Bethany, that was the place of light and friendship for the Lord Jesus. Jerusalem was the place of hate. He never stayed there. He stayed out here with these people who loved him. Those are the ones he fellowships with today, those who love him, those who want him. And you can have him if you want him, friends. Be very easy to. But this is such a beautiful thing. That box of ointment that she broke in that house that day, it's filled the world today, because he said everywhere that the gospel goes, this story would be told. And we're telling it right now. And they tell us that over 1 million people are hearing it. May I say to you, it's sweet ointment, friends. And our Lord recognized it. They talk about the apostolic succession. I like the succession of Mary. She's the only one. The apostles missed the point. She's the only one before he died that entered into his death. And our Lord says this is a memorial for her, because she stood on the fringe of things and entered into his death. This is just to let him know. And did she waste her ointment? I've read the story that the morning that he came back from the dead, that first morning of the week, there came these other women, and they brought ointment also to put on the body of Jesus. I have a question to ask you. Did they ever get their ointment on the body of Jesus? They did not. He was gone. He wasn't in that tomb. Friends, Mary's the only one who got the ointment on him. And today, we need to break our alabaster box of ointment to put it in the name of the Lord Jesus. I tell you, the world doesn't know him outside today. We that know him ought to be very careful that we do things in his name, and that he gets the glory and we don't get the glory. Now, that was a beautiful scene of light. Now we have a dark scene. And in verse 14, then one of the 12 called Judas Iscariot went unto the chief priests and said unto them, what will ye give me, and I'll deliver him unto you? And they covenant with him for 30 pieces of silver. This is a dark thing. Danny gave Judas and Brutus the lowest place in the inferno, because they did the lowest and basest thing, betrayal of those that you should be loyal to. And from that time, he sought opportunity to betray him. Now, they go into the upper room, and they celebrate the Lord's Supper. And it's time for him to do that. And we're told when they went in, and I'll drop down to verse 21, and as they did eat, he said, verily I say unto you that one of you shall betray me. And they were exceeding sorrowful, and began every one of them to say unto him, Lord, is it I? Every one of those men knew that he had it within him to betray Christ. Have you discovered that in your own heart and life? Friends, you and I are just that mean and low. Oh, you say, I wouldn't do it. Are you sure about that? May I say, even right now, you ought to cry out to him for mercy. I do it every now and then, because I know he has to keep me. May keep you and me. Our time is up today, and I want to pick up at that wonderful spot next time. Until then, may God bless you, my beloved.
0: 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I'm Steve Schwetz, and I'll be there saving a seat on the Bible bus just for you.

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2: Three home runs in one game. That's a big deal for any player, but this was historic for St. Louis Cardinals rookie Joshua Baez because it was his very first game in the major leagues, and he broke the previous record.

0: Before Joshua Baez smashed three home runs, the high school phenom toiled in the minors for half a decade. Supposedly a powerful hitter, the number of strikeouts was climbing. His batting average was spiraling downward until the Cardinals organization intervened. In a rare move, they pulled him out of active play, guaranteeing his spot on the team, and he spent a month retooling his swing. Baez returned a different player, and in his MLB debut, he made history. The instruction Baez received was humbling, but it made the difference in his game, and in this there's a lesson echoing the wisdom of Proverbs chapter 8. Hear instruction and be wise, and do not neglect it. Welcome to Haven today. I'm David Wolin, sharing the great story that's all about Jesus. We're in a series called Born Again, the Message of the Great Awakening. We're telling the inspiring true story of George Whitefield and the Great Awakening, or as some call it, the First Great Awakening, and it's become rather legendary over the last 300 years, which is why I've been so grateful to have someone along for the ride to help us separate fact from fiction. Dr. Thomas Kidd is a research professor at Midwest Baptist Theological Seminary. He's a trained historian and a brother in Christ with an expertise in early colonial history and the Great Awakening. And along those lines, he's written biographies on several of the people we've been talking about. George Whitefield, of course, but also a biography on Benjamin Franklin. And what's fascinating is that the lives of these two famous men are actually intertwined. The Lord used them both, working together to ensure that vast numbers of people would hear the gospel proclaimed in person as George Whitefield traveled from field to field and city to city and colony to colony. Franklin's newspapers were creating the publicity and word of mouth did the rest. Hearing George Whitefield preach was an event at that time not to be missed. Whole communities showed up when he did. And so the crowds were huge, so big often it was only through open-air preaching in a field or a town square. Only venues like this could accommodate the huge numbers, 20,000 or 30,000 people. Now, for most preachers, this would never have worked. But Whitefield had a booming voice. Somehow the people could hear him. And yes, the Lord used that amazing voice, but the power that was driving the Great Awakening, it was not mere rhetoric or human ingenuity or charisma or strategy. The power was supernatural. The Spirit of the living God moving in an extraordinary way. And this was happening at a time when the churches were desperate and they were praying with desperation. And the reason for that was because the times that preceded the start of the Great Awakening were marked with spiritual decline. The depravity of the culture at large was rapidly accelerating, and that was true on both sides of the Atlantic. So, at the beginning of the 1700s, there was a generation who, many of them, had turned their backs on Christian faith, rejecting what they perceived as the cold, dead hypocrisy of their parents, and they felt they were right in rejecting it. Now, does that sound familiar to you? Well, our world today really could be described in a similar way. And for me, that's why leaning into this story isn't just looking to the past, but actually leaning into the present with open eyes and longing for what the Lord may do in our generation. And we can certainly eagerly pray for that, that a spiritual awakening may return and may our eyes see it. That's my prayer. And as Dr. Kidd reminds us today, the Lord is in many parts of the world already working in ways like this. And he is at work, even here at home where you and I live.
1: Revival is happening. It's not just, can it happen again? It is happening again. God in his sovereignty is bringing people into the kingdom all over the world, sometimes, very much under the radar. I think our most important stewardship is just to pray for revival in our local congregations and to pray for our pastor, to pray for God to bring in the harvest. And if you think, but my church is just a little regular, church in Kansas City or whatever. No, the Lord's sovereign over that, and he can bring about powerful works through the agency of faithful gospel preaching in your local church. He can do it. He is doing it, and we should keep praying for it.
0: Dr. Thomas Kidd will be back with us in a few moments, but first, I want to invite you to immerse yourself and your loved ones into this story. And now it's possible to do that in a way that will capture everyone's attention.
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0: 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I am just the lightning rod.
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1: Arise, O sleeper! 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
4: 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And now, pointing us to Christ, here's Paul Balazs and Leslie Jordan, All I Have is Christ.

0: This is Haven Today. I'm David Wolin, and here on day five, Dr. Thomas Kidd, you have hung with me through four episodes. This is marvelous. So congratulations on a long distance run here.
1: Thank you, David.
0: I've enjoyed the conversation. It's on a topic that I care a lot about. We've been talking about the history of revival. That's not just interesting in terms of the storyline aspect of it, which is fascinating, and the characters that are true people in history, like the Wesleys, like Whitfield, like Edwards, like John Newton and others. But we have been talking in particular about the life of George Whitfield. And, you know, today, just thinking about him coming to the end of his race, he was on this side of the pond and preaching right until the end. And he was battling with his health there at the end, but that was something that was more characteristic really of his whole life, wasn't it?
1: He was so driven as a pastor and an evangelist. And this is another kind of classic issue that he believes in the gospel so strongly that he sometimes neglects his family, and certainly he neglects his own personal health. He just goes nonstop pretty much his whole adult life with preaching and travel. A lot of his travels, horseback, preaching multiple times a day for many days in a

0: So you can still go and visit his tomb. They had a lot of problems, though, early on with it. This tells you what a big deal he was, that people kept coming and taking pieces of his clothing off of his dead body as sort of souvenirs and relics. And people even stole bones from his body, and pieces of his body would end up in England and you know, various archives in America that had to be repatriated and stuff. It just tells you what a huge deal that he was. So if you go there, you'll see that there's a marble slate over the tomb, so people can't open it anymore.
1: You know, that's interesting. You just told me something I've never heard before. but the impact of Whitfield is significant. My first real introduction to Whitfield, interestingly enough, my predecessor and I were traveling on the East Coast by car, Charles Morris, and he was laser focused that we needed to find this location where Whitfield had preached, open air preached. And he'd heard that the original building and kind of the stoop that he had stood on to preach from was still standing. Man, we went through cornfield after cornfield trying to find this place, and we finally found it. And I looked at Charles, and he said, "I want to go pray from the place where Whitfield stood and preached." And so we did, and we went and we stood on this little stoop outside of a small church building, and just looked out over a field that had nothing but, you know, tall grass and weeds growing in it, you know, totally desolate, no sign that anybody had ever been there. But I do remember what Charles then was praying, and he kind of ignited an interest for me, both in Whitfield and revival history, because he began to pray, "Lord, would you do it again? Please do it again." And a longing to see what God has done throughout history over and over again, and do it again. And I was really challenged by that. I'm still challenged by that today, perhaps all the more so when you take a look at what happened after the First and Second Great Awakening. That was just the 1700s. I mean, revivals continued as history rolled forward, didn't they?
0: Yeah, we usually think of the Second Great Awakening as, you know, the early 1800s, marked by the Cane Ridge Revival in Kentucky in 1801 as sort of the kickoff of that. And by, you know, the 1830s, I mean, you know, in terms of number of evangelical converts, especially in the Methodist and Baptist churches in America, is phenomenal. And America, you know, by percentage of the population, is probably as evangelical, you know, in the 1830s and 40s as it ever had been or ever would be again. When you look at the patterns of revival in the 20th century, I mean, it really has shifted, except for, you know, the Graham revivals, which were, you know, certainly centered in North America, although they ultimately became global. The revival patterns have tended to go more fully global over the past 100 years. And so I think about, you know, there were huge revivals in Korea in the early 1900s. There were huge revivals in East Africa in the 1930s.
1: Right.
0: You know, today we know that there's massive Christian growth happening in China, but we just can't get accurate data because, you know, they won't allow public polling on religion in China. We hear anecdotes that there's massive church growth happening in Iran today, which should be of special concern, you know, given the war and everything. I mean, a lot of times it's in places where we can't really get media access because there's not religious freedom, but yet in some of the most inauspicious circumstances that revival is happening. And so I, you know, one application that I would make is just simply knowing that revival is happening. It's not just, can it happen again? It is happening again. God in His sovereignty is bringing people into the kingdom all over the world, sometimes, you know, very much under the radar. And so we get a lot of news about how Christianity is collapsing, the rise of the nuns, the people who say they have no religion, and, you know, you get all the kinds of negative news about scandals and churches and pastors having to step down and everything. And I understand why that's the focus of the media, but God's on His throne, and God is still bringing revival great works of God all over the world. And I think one of the most practical applications we can make to all this is just to be faithful to pray for revival, to pray for the world church,

0: But, you know, I think our most important stewardship is just to pray for revival in our local congregations and to pray for our pastor, to pray for God to bring in the harvest. And you know, and if you think, oh, well, but my church is just a little regular, you know, church in Kansas City or whatever. No, the Lord's sovereign over that, and he can bring about powerful works through the agency of faithful gospel preaching in your local church. He can do it. He is doing it, and we should keep praying for it.
1: Amen to that. And also, personal revival. You know, every one of those servants of God had an individual in their own life and heart before the Lord awakening that preceded anything that God ever did through them. And, you know, thinking about the connection, really, when we talk about revivals, we're talking about large numbers. Large numbers are impressive. We sort of overvalue large numbers, I think, today, especially in the day where everything is measured, you know? And it doesn't matter unless you measure it. And if you measure it, now it matters. And we're so laser focused on success metrics, even in the church. It's one of the first questions a pastor gets asked when he meets somebody else. How big is your church? Well, that's practical, I suppose, in some ways. But in another sense, it's sort of a measurement of how good are you really? And I so clearly remember listening to a class that had been taught by the late Professor Gordon Fee, whose specialization, one of his specializations was on Corinthians, 1st and 2nd Corinthians. And he made a point that has stuck with me so deeply, talking about 1 Corinthians 4, verses 1 and 2. When it came down to whether Paul's ministry was a quote-unquote success, it was not measurables such as we regard them today that he was concerned with. And he said this is how one should regard us, as servants of Christ and stewards of the mysteries of God. Moreover, it is required of stewards that they be found. And in our modern, you know, way of thinking, we would think found successful. But Paul says faithful. And there is a faithfulness that does not have to be quantified by numbers. And you said it yourself. There is a measure of faithfulness that God values in tiny churches in places that no one's heard of, and pastors and deacons and Bible teachers and Sunday school teachers that no one's ever going to know. And yet, before the living God, they've been faithful with the mysteries of God that were entrusted to them. And it's up to God to bring the growth. I'm so convinced of that. In the midst of thinking about and dreaming about and praying for the great numbers in revival, I guess I want to also just hold up the fact that when it comes to these things which belong to God, his primary concern for us is faithfulness and what's going on the inside of our own hearts before him.
0: Yeah. Yeah, I mean, it reminds me, we talked earlier about Edwards Northampton revival, and the title of his revival narrative is a faithful narrative of the surprising work of God in Northampton.
1: Right.
0: And surprising is the key word there, because part of the point Edwards is making is, you know, he's a local church pastor in a frontier town, and he's just, you know, doing faithfully, basically the same thing that he's been doing as the lead pastor there for the past, you know, 8 years or so. And then all of a sudden, one day, God sent revival.
1: Yeah.
0: There was not, but it wasn't because there was some new technique. It wasn't because, you know, some new, you know, seeker sensitive strategy or anything like that. It's just the Lord dropped revival on him.
1: Yeah.
0: I love that model. I love that model because God is ultimately in control of sending real revival. Now, we can, you know, generate up fake revival, you know, if we want to, but that has no lasting consequence. But real revival is under the Lord's control.
1: Yeah. Well, to that end, as we come to a close, Dr. Kidd, would you do the very thing that we've been talking about? Would you lead us in prayer, and let's seek the Lord together in this, and invite all of our listeners as well to pray with us.
0: Sure, let's pray. Lord, we thank you for what you did during the First Great Awakening through people like John Wesley and Charles Wesley, Jonathan Edwards, and George Whitefield, imperfect men, just like all of us are imperfect, but you use them powerfully for your purposes to bring revival. We are so grateful for all the wonderful stories that you've done through the cloud of witnesses that Hebrews talks about, those who've gone before us and been faithful to what you called them to do, help us in this generation to be faithful to what you're calling us to do. Help us to be servants in our local churches. Help us to be faithful to pass on to the next generation what you have entrusted to us. And Lord, as each of us brings to mind our own local church, we do pray for revival there. Mm-hmm. Lord, we pray for an outpouring of the Holy Spirit, for revival, so that sinners would be converted, so that the saints would have their faith re-energized and mobilized for worshiping you and evangelizing the lost. We thank you for the ways that you're already working in our churches, and we see it around the world, even in places like China and Iran and Africa and Latin America and all the wonderful things that you're doing already around the world. We just want to be part of that, Lord. Thank you that we can trust you for these things. We pray it in the name of Christ. Amen.
1: Amen. 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
0: Thanks. From

0: Part of the original soundtrack of the film, A Great Awakening. And no, it's not a musical, as many of Sight and Sound's productions are, but there is some music in the film, A Great Awakening. This is Haven Today. I'm David Wolin, and I want to invite you to share this true story with those you love. Now, you've heard me, along with Dr. Thomas Kidd, talking about the true, verifiable events of The Great Awakening, but the story isn't just for history buffs. This will stoke the fire in the soul of any Christian believer and urge us to pray with the kind of urgency the church was praying with when the Great Awakening took place. That's part of what this film will do for you, but also it shares the gospel so clearly. A Great Awakening on DVD is our way of saying thank you for your gift. 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I'm David Wolin. Won't you come back again next time? We'll be keeping it all about Jesus. It's the great story here on Haven Today. For your walk with Jesus, I'm David Wolin with Haven Today, inviting you to anchor your day in God's Word. Are you a needy person? For the sake of your integrity and walk with God, I hope you can say, yes, I am needy. Now, there is a kind of neediness that is unhealthy and immature, but there is another kind of mature, godly neediness. Our God created us to depend upon Him entirely. As the psalmist writes, I am poor and needy. Hasten to me, O God. You are my help and my deliverer. O God, do not delay. And there's one more thing. You and I are not only needy, we are also needed by others. That is how the body of Christ works. Get more encouragement for your daily walk with Jesus at haventoday.com.
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12: God has placed all of us here in the body of Christ to depend upon each other. You may feel absolutely, totally adequate within yourself that you don't need anything or anybody, but I want to tell you, my friend, if that be true, you have been deceived. God hasn't ever created anybody sufficient within himself or herself and needing no one else.
13: Community is vital to the well-functioning of a society. But today on In Touch, the teaching ministry of Dr. Charles Stanley, you'll see how it's even more essential to the church. Learn about your responsibility to the other members of the body of Christ from 1 Corinthians chapter 12. Stay with us as the series continues.
12: Now, why did God put us in a body called the body of Christ or the church? He placed us here for a number of reasons, one of which was that we may grow. And as he says, grow into the fullness of the stature of Jesus Christ, that is continuously being conformed to the likeness of Christ. God doesn't want us out of balance. He wants us balanced in our personal lives. Neither does he want a church out of balance. He wants that church balanced and ministering to each other, evangelism, reaching out, teaching, discipleship, instructing, worshiping. He wants the church to be balanced. In order for a church to be balanced, the membership must be balanced. In order for the membership to be balanced, we must grow in Christ's likeness. So that if you're one of those persons who feels that you don't need anything or anybody, then first of all, you've been deceived, and secondly, you do need somebody else. Let me show you just one thing. There are many, but just one. God never created anybody on the face of this earth who did not need to be loved by somebody else. Never has been anybody like that. Nor has he ever created anybody who didn't need to love someone else. And there are people who make it through life who never learn to love, never seem to be able to reach out to love someone else, nor are they ever able, quite ready to receive someone else's love, but they back off of it. Now, they may get through life, but they've missed the greatest thing about life is loving and being loved. Whether it's love toward God and being loved by him, love toward someone else. All of my accomplishments and all of my achievements will have one big crack right down the middle until I have learned to give myself away to somebody else and in like turn be willing to receive that which someone else has to give. God made us different with different functions in the body, interdependent upon each other, because God has made us to be dependent one upon another. And he made us with that sense of inadequacy, listen, in order that we may be a strength and a help to one another. And you see, it's the other man's weakness that challenges me to become and reach my potential by doing what? By reaching down or reaching out to help him become everything God wanted him to be. Somehow when you get down to helping somebody else, that's when God roots into your life those character qualities, that depth of understanding and feeling and emotion and completement and contentment that doesn't come any other way. God didn't make you adequate within yourself. He made us, he said, to become a part of the body of Christ in order that we may build up one another. We're living in a world that is hurting, suffering on the inside, suffering on the outside, and they're looking for hope and for help. And probably more people are more conscious of that today than they've been in a long time. And yet the greater hurts, my friend, the greater needs are not surface needs. The greater needs have been there all along. It's just that surface needs just intensify those deeper emotional needs that have been there all along. Anxiety, fear, frustration, loneliness, they've been there all along. Then when you come along and place a physical or material need on top of that, it intensifies that and makes the emotional need even that much worse. Why has God saved you, placed you in a fellowship of believers, instructing you in the Word, deepening your heart, deepening your understanding of God, laying one principle on top of the other week after week? Is he laying these principles into your life? Is he challenging your life? Is he changing your life? Is he developing in your life? Is he working something into your life in order that you may go out and just make more money and do more of this and do more of the things that you want? Or is he enriching your life that your life may become like a spring and a well to people who are thirsty, people who are hungry, people who are tired, people who are lonely, people who are hurting on the inside, reaching out, hungering, pleading for somebody to recognize that there's somebody worth knowing, somebody worth loving, and somebody worth helping. That's what the ministry and the caring of the church is all about. Listen to what Paul said in this 25th verse. He says, not only has God composed the body with different parts, a particular design and different functions, he says in verse 25, in order that there be no division in the body, but that the members should have the same care one for another. Now watch this. For example, as long as your bodily functions are going normal and natural, then you're healthy. You can run, skip, hop, jump, feel great, and whatever it might be, digest your food. But if some part of your body, for example, suppose your liver says, well, I'm taking a big vacation on the 7th of February. I'm just flat not going to function. Just count me out. Everybody else can function, but I'm not going to work. Then you'd be in a hospital pretty soon. Listen, God never built the body of Christ to function at half mast. And you see, in most churches, that is exactly what's happening because we've got a whole segment over here that's paralyzed. They've been talented by God at birth, gifted by God at the new birth, but the gift isn't being poured out into somebody else's life. And if it's not used, paralysis sets in. Where there's paralysis, there's apathy. And after a while, they just soak and sulk in being religious, but not pouring themselves out into the life of the people. They become like a stagnant pool, receiving, receiving, receiving, receiving, never giving out. And after a while, it's slime all across the top. That is not what he's talking about. He says no division of the body. That is the body functioning properly. Every part doing its thing. Every person in their place doing what God has called them to do, which will not be exactly like somebody else does. Now he says in the body that we are, according to this 25th verse, he says we are to care for one another. That means I express concern for, listen, caring for somebody begins with a sensitivity of knowing there's a need. A deep sense of compassion, desire that gets my whole body turning, if necessary, to go to that person, reach out and give of myself to them. You see, it isn't enough to come to church. It isn't enough to hear sermons. You and I are, listen, personally responsible to Almighty God, personally responsible to Him to give of ourselves to each other. He says He so composed the body of differing functioning people in order that what? That they may be caring for each other. The only way for this body to care for each other is that each member of the body be willing to give of themselves, to share of themselves. He says, as you and I have been baptized into Christ Jesus, what happens? As we function as a body, we are functioning actively together, cooperating with each other. And God intends for the body to so function. So if you stump your toe, what happens? Your brain goes to work, hands, my everything goes to work to patch up the toe. If you broke your arm, your foot goes to work. It gets you to the doctor. You see, every part of the body cooperating, functioning helps the whole body. And that's exactly what he's talking about. He says caring for each other. Now listen to me. God has equipped you. I could name your spiritual gift. I could name some talents that I know you have. And I could say to you, but you're not giving them out the way God wants you to give them. Listen, there ought never to be a need very long in any body of Christ. Because he said it's his way. He composed the body to function in a particular way. Listen, it isn't a matter of making money, not making money. It's a matter of loving somebody and giving myself away, whatever it costs me. You see, our priority ought to be on giving. Listen, I'm not talking about money. I'm talking about self. I'm talking about time. I'm talking about life. Whenever you talk about time, you're talking about life. And listen, the issue is giving myself and getting down with a fellow where he is, because if I'm willing to get down there where he is, I can help bring him up where he ought to be. And when he gets up here, then he's able to get down and bring somebody else up. You see, that's what God wants. You lifting the other fellow. That fellow lifting someone else. And what are we doing? We're growing and building each other in Christ. I'll tell you, it must grieve the heart of God to see people flock into church buildings all over America and flock out and never see each other till the next week. Hi, how you doing? Glad to see you. Weather's great and beautiful Sunday. Look mighty fine this morning. Hope you're feeling good. You know what that is? That's not knowing anybody. Listen, we have a society. We go home, we lock ourselves in our houses with our security systems and the bars on the door. And then we come out and we wave to our neighbors as we go by. You see, we're becoming more and more isolated, not more and more an aggregate people, but in the body of Christ, where you and I live and function and worship the Lord God. He wants us interdependent upon each other and each member of the body giving, listen, not money, self, your life, your time, your natural talents, and your God-given gifts. He wants them explored and experienced and expended and invested in the lives of other people. And when you and I begin to do that, what happens? I'll tell you what happens. We begin to open up. We begin to get honest. We begin to say, I do have a need. Think about this for a moment. If we said, are there any requests for prayer here this morning? I guarantee you 99% of the requests would be for people who what? Are sick. The truth is, some of the worst kind of sicknesses don't come on the outside of the body. They're in the heart, in the spirit. You see, God intends for the body to function toward each other, corporately together, healing each other's hurts, holding each other up when each other is sinking. And a lot more folks sinking today than we realize. That's what he's talking about. He's talking about us loving each other. He's talking about us meeting each other's needs. And let me show you something. Jesus said, he put you and me here to be salt and light. Both of those change the quality of the circumstance. God didn't put you here to live in a shell, your little shell. You live in your home and your family, and you come to church and you go to your job and you come, you mind your own business and you're not going to hurt anybody else and you don't want them to hurt you. You want me, myself, and I to be well taken care of. And as long as me, myself, and I have what we need and we can go to church and serve God once in a while, I'm going to be satisfied. I want to tell you, my friend, that's the way too many people are living who name the name Jesus Christ as their Savior. And I want to tell you something. There's not a one of you seated here who can tell me that you don't know better. Amen? Amen. And what I'm saying to you is this. This isn't my word. Here's what God said. God said he put you into the body of Christ to learn how and to care for one another. And I'm saying to you that the best, most effective way to do that is in small groups, meeting week after week. You know what's going to happen? And I've seen this already. God, I'll tell you, he knows. My heart gets so blessed when I think about what's happening already. When I see people beginning to meet in small groups and open themselves up, get honest with each other, share their hurts and their needs and their hearts, what happens? There's a freedom. Everybody needs to feel three things. Everybody needs to feel, first of all, I belong. Everybody needs to feel like they belong. Secondly, everybody needs to feel worthy. I'm somebody worth loving, worth knowing, worth being loved. Everybody needs to feel competent. I can do it, whatever I'm required to do. And you show me a person who doesn't feel worthy, competent, a person who does not feel that they belong, and I'll show you one of those persons who is struggling in life. I don't care what they may be doing on the outside, on the inside, they're all pent up. When anybody feels unworthy, unaccepted, incapable, friend, they'll never be able to enjoy life, nor will they ever be able to do what God wants them to do. Now listen. It's my responsibility and your responsibility to convey to people, man, you're somebody, regardless of what the world thinks. You're somebody. You're worth me loving and worth me giving my time to. Not only that, I believe in you. I believe that you can do whatever God calls you to do, and I'm willing to help you do it. And thirdly, friend, you're a part of us. Everybody needs that. How do you get that? You can't ever get that just right in a big crowd. It has to be broken down where you know folks by name. And listen, when do you really know somebody else? I don't believe you ever really know someone until you know where they hurt. And when you know where I hurt, then you begin to know me. That's just the way life is. And God wants you and me, what? Well-balanced. And watch this. This is so simple. I've said this 10,000 times. And it works in every aspect of life. Listen. What did Jesus say? Give. And it shall be given to you. As you give, it shall be given to you. And so we usually apply that to money. But listen. If you're hurting, and I come to give of myself to help you, You know what's going to happen? Whenever I hurt, God's going to send the folks to help me. I'll tell you something I discovered a long time ago. When my kids first came along and I first started counseling as a pastor, in the early years, probably 2 or 3 years after I started, I sat down before a young lady one day, and she was hurting something terrible, really in trouble. And all of a sudden, just like God said to me, "Now you tell her exactly what you would want a pastor to tell Becky, my daughter. If Becky were where she is, you tell her exactly what you want Becky to know." That immediately forced me to be absolutely and totally honest with everybody who comes to see me, whether they like it or not. I've got to tell them what I'd want somebody else to tell my children, whom I love with all of my heart. Now, you see, God will begin to work in your life, and He'll begin to sort of peel back some of the parts of you that you never intended for anybody to see. And you know what you're going to discover? The more you peel back, the more they're going to love you. They're going to say, "See there? I knew you was just like me. Same old weaknesses I had. We're all just alike." And the truth is, we're a whole lot more alike than most people would like to accept. We really are. All of us have our weaknesses. So what happens? God puts a whole bunch of imperfect folks together and says, "Now, with your imperfections and your weaknesses, what do you do? Criticize each other? No. What do? You just start working to build up one another until you conform to the likeness of Christ." I want you to hear God telling you today that you have something to give. And there are folks who need what you have to give. And they'll be better because you gave it, and you'll be richer and deeper and more knowledgeable and more Christ-like by giving it. But there's one thing you're going to have to give before you give it. We're going to have to give up our selfishness. Now, I want you to think about this. We've got to deal with the old rattlesnake called self. We've got to get rid of it. And I mean by that, we've got to be willing for God to have His way in our life when it is not convenient for Him to do it. You see, the truth is, I can't ever be a servant if convenience is a part of my decision-making process. I won't ever be a servant if it is. Let me just say this to you, and I want you to hear from God. Please listen to Him, not me. Until you and I are willing to step out of ourselves, we won't ever be able to love folks like they need to be loved. You see, this whole world wants everything convenient. My time, my life, my family, my job, my this. That's not it. That's not what Jesus talked about. "I beseech ye therefore, brethren, by the mercies of God, that you present your life a living sacrifice, not a dead one, holy, acceptable unto God." A sacrifice is something you lay on the altar and you take your hands off of it. Only God can show you how vital that is for your life, for the fellowship, for what He wants to do in this whole nation of ours. And I am fully persuaded God wants to impact this nation. But He's got to find a bunch of folks who are willing to get out of their selfishness and tell God, "Lord, whether it's convenient or not convenient, I am available to meet the needs of other people. Whether it's midnight or 7 o'clock in the morning, whether it's money, my time, my experience, my help, whatever it is." And then the question comes, and I can't answer this, but how willing? All I'm asking you to do is to step out of yourself and allow God to begin to multiply your life in a way that has eternal consequences and not just temporal ones. Let's pray together.
14: Father, in Jesus' name, I pray that the Holy Spirit will seal this message in every heart. Would you so work in each one of our hearts that this whole body would rise up to give of themselves to each other, that we together, so dependent upon each other, so unlike and yet so alike, with different functions, different gifts, different roles, different talents, but all and each so very important, all having the need to feel competent and worthy and that we belong. So I want to ask you to speak to people's hearts, God, and would you just show them that they can get involved in somebody else's life, and once they do, life's going to be different. Oh God, impress upon us that all of us have something to give, and the only barrier to the giving is ourself. Father, it just needs to be a wholesale crucifixion today. That old self, the whole life on the cross. Lord, not my will, but thine be done, is my prayer in Jesus' name. Amen.
13: 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An Old Testament example is coming up in A Moment with Charles Stanley.
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18: Today's scripture reading is Romans chapter 13, verses 13 and 14. Let us behave properly as in the day, not in carousing and drunkenness, not in sexual promiscuity and sensuality, not in strife and jealousy, but put on the Lord Jesus Christ and make no provision for the flesh in regard to its lusts.
13: In learning about the nature of jealousy, perhaps you realize you struggle a bit with this problem. If so, it's important to address. Left unchecked, envy doesn't just stay in our mind. It spills out and causes great damage, such as broken relationships. Jealousy creates distance between us and the people we envy. We pull away, become critical, or struggle to celebrate their good news. Constant dissatisfaction. When we're focused on what others have, it's hard to enjoy what's in front of us. Jealousy trains us to always look elsewhere for contentment, which we'll never find. Wasted energy. The mental and emotional energy spent comparing ourselves to others could be better invested in our own growth, relationships, and calling. Jealousy leaves us stuck. Bitterness and resentment. Over time, jealousy hardens into something uglier. What starts as, "I wish I had that," becomes animosity that poisons our entire outlook. Loss of peace. Jealousy and peace cannot coexist. When we're consumed with envy, we forfeit contentment and rest. Understanding destructive consequences may encourage you to address this issue in your life. Then, with God's help, you can begin the journey toward healing and restoration.
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13: What can an Old Testament prophet teach you about serving others today? 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
12: You remember what happened to Isaiah? That he says in the year that King Uzziah died, he said, "I saw the Lord high and mighty and lifted up." And Isaiah had a spiritual experience in the temple as he went to pray and to praise the Lord and to worship God in the time of the death of their king. He said, God spoke to him. God says he sent an angel, and he put a hot coal on his tongue, and his response was, "Here am I, Lord, send me." When you and I genuinely worship the Lord God, that will be our response. Not how little can I give, how little can I do, how can I save my time, this isn't convenient, I don't want to do that. But Lord, here am I, send me. Here am I, give me. Here am I, all of me. Here am I, total me. That's genuine worship.
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23: And thank you for joining us. We're studying the book of Proverbs together. I hope you've been with us during this series because we've been dealing with some very interesting subjects. And today we're going to talk about something we don't really like to talk about this because we all hold our hands up and say, guilty. We all have used our tongue in ways that has not been pleasing to the Lord. But that doesn't mean we should give up on making use of our tongue proper. And that's what Proverbs will help us to do. It will give us clues and help us to understand how powerful the tongue is. And we'll get to that study in just a moment. Before we do that, let me just remind you again that God has a plan for the nation of Israel. No matter what you've been hearing or watching on television, what people are saying, some people in powerful positions doing things that are very foolish, I want you to know God has a plan. And I've written about that in this book called God's Heart for Israel and Why It Should Have a Place in Your Heart, too. How you should feel about Israel. As Christians, you don't just get to take your signal from the people who are speaking the loudest in the world. And they will do everything they can to destroy Israel. But as Christians, we have a better way. And God has laid this out for us. And in the Bible, there are many passages that tell us what our attitude should be toward our Jewish friends. And I'm going to ask you to read this book and become strong in your support of what God says is high on His list. We will make this book available to you when you send a gift of any size to Turning Point during the month of August. The month is getting away from us, so don't wait too much longer before you write that letter and send your gift and just say, please send me the book on Israel, and it'll be on its way before you know it. It's our joy to do this because it will add value to your life as a Christian and give you perspective and direction right straight from God's Word. Here is Power Up Your Words, Power of the Tongue, here from Proverbs.
0: 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You'll never guess what they were talking about. A pencil. That's right. They used all those words to describe a pencil. We live in a world of words. A New York plumber didn't know whether he could use hydrochloric acid to unclog drains he was working on. And he wanted to be assured that it was safe, so he wrote the National Bureau of Standards in Washington, D.C. And this was the answer they gave. The efficacy of hydrochloric acid is indisputable, but the corrosive residue is incompatible with metallic substances. Well, the plumber read the note and wrote back to them and thanked them for the okay to use the acid. So the Bureau panicked and they tried again with this note. We cannot assume responsibility for the production of toxic and noxious residue which hydrochloric acid can produce. We suggest you use an alternate procedure. Well, he was flattered again that they would write him the second time to tell him it was okay. He was still a little confused about it, and finally, one of the Bureau's top commissioners grabbed the communication and wrote these lines, "Don't use the acid, it'll eat the pipes." And he couldn't help but wonder why they didn't write that to him the first time. Who would have thought that so much would be wrapped up in words. So much could be made of them. I was astounded to discover that the words lips and mouth and tongue and speaking and talebearer and answerer are referenced some 90 times in the book of Proverbs. Solomon says more about this subject in his book of wise sayings than any of the topics that we have already studied. It may be the most often mentioned subject in the entire book. In fact, Solomon goes as far as to say in Proverbs 18:21 that death and life are in the power of the tongue, and those who love it will eat its fruit. In what some have called God's hate list, we read in Proverbs chapter 6, verses 16 through 19, these words, "These six things the Lord hates, yea, seven are an abomination to him: a proud look, a lying tongue, hands that shed innocent blood, a heart that devises wicked plans, feet that are swift in running to evil, a false witness who speaks lies, and one who sows discord among the brethren." And if you go down through those seven things, three of them have to do with the tongue. Three of them are sins that we commit with our tongue, and they made God's hate list. Of the seven things on the list of things God says he hates and that are an abomination to him, we have a lying tongue, a false witness who speaks lies, and one who sows discord among the brethren. If that doesn't get our attention, I don't know what will. God cares about what we do with the instrument that he has put in our mouth. And the book of James tells us that it's easier to bridle a wild stallion than it is to control our tongue. How many of us have learned the hard way that just when we think we have this mastered, all of a sudden we discover that it is an unruly evil able to do great damage if we're not careful. Now, I want to talk with you about two things the tongue can do, and they are opposites of each other. A tongue can break something down or it can build something up. Your tongue has the capacity to tear something apart or to strengthen and put something back together. And I want to talk with you, first of all, about a tongue that breaks down. And in the book of Proverbs, there are many things said about the evil and difficult to describe use of the tongue. I want to go through just a few of these categories, and I want you to see all these things, and I'm not even going to touch on them. There's some 90 of them. I don't have time to do all of them. But I want you to see the accumulative impact of the book of Proverbs when it comes to the tongue. Now, one of the words that I noticed as I first began to read this book was that there was a great deal of discussion about the perverse tongue. The perverse tongue. And that is a word which means all that you can think of in the ugliest use of the tongue, deception and deceit. And it's kind of a cover word for all of the other things we're going to talk about. The perverse use of the tongue. It carries along with it sordid kinds of things that we say to one another. I was at a football game and I was standing in line waiting to get something to eat at halftime. And there was a long line and there were three co-eds in front of me. They looked like maybe they were juniors or sophomores. And I actually had to leave the line and walk away because their language was so filthy. I didn't want my ears to hear any more of it. It was so absolutely filthy with guffaw laughs and kinds of jokes, and you hear that kind of awfulness coming out of their mouth, you realize the perverseness of language today and the perversity of it. Listen to what the Word of God has to say. And I'm going to give you the proverb, and I'm going to read it, and we're going to go through them as quickly as we can. The perverse tongue, chapter 2, verse 12 says, to deliver you from the man who speaks perverse things. Chapter 4, verse 24 says, put away from you a deceitful mouth and put perverse lips far from you. Chapter 6 and verse 12 says, a worthless person, a wicked man, walks with a perverse mouth. Chapter 8, verse 13 says, the fear of the Lord is to hate evil, pride, and arrogance, and the evil way, and the perverse mouth I hate. Chapter 10, verse 31 says, the mouth of the righteous brings forth wisdom, but the perverse tongue will be cut out. Chapter 10, verse 32, the lips of the righteous know what is acceptable, but the mouth of the wicked, what is perverse. Chapter 16, verse 28, a perverse man sows strife, and a whisperer separates the best of friends. Chapter 17, verse 20, he who has a deceitful heart finds no good, and he who has a perverse tongue falls into evil. Chapter 19, verse 1, better is the poor who walks in his integrity than one who is perverse in his lips and is a fool. Chapter 12 and verse 18, there is one who speaks like the piercings of a sword, but the tongue of the wise promotes health. Did you hear the last one? There is one who speaks like the piercings of a sword. Your tongue has that capability. My tongue has that capability. The perverseness, the wickedness of our tongue can sometimes be overwhelming. And sometimes I'm sure you have been surprised at things that have come out of your mouth and you thought, how could I ever have said that? The piercings of a sword. Roxanne Lulliff labels the undisciplined talker as harm, H-A-R-M. It's an acrostic, and it means the hit-and-run mouth. And she describes it like this: a person who, for whatever reason, feels compelled to tell you just what he thinks of you and your actions, regardless of how well he knows you. His desire is to be heard without hearing, to be known without knowing. He doesn't care about getting the facts straight. He wants attention. So he's a hit-and-run mouth. How many of you know some hit-and-run mouths? Every time you get around them, you get soiled by them. You get debris all over you because they're just unrestrained, perverse tongues. That's one kind of tongue that will tear people down, a perverse tongue. But it shouldn't surprise you to discover that in the book of Proverbs, there's a great deal of information about a lying tongue. A little boy was once asked what the Bible says about lying. And he said that the Bible says that lying is a very present help in the time of trouble. And that's not what the Bible says about lying, I want you to know. That's the way some people apply it. But in the book of Proverbs, there's just one after another of references to lying tongues. Chapter 6, we've already read and talked about the lying tongue on the list of God's seven abominations. But in 12:19, we read, "The truthful lips shall be established forever, but a lying tongue," watch this, "is but for a moment." Isn't that something? Truth goes on, but somebody who lies, they're not around very long. Chapter 12, verse 22, "Lying lips are an abomination to the Lord, but those who deal truthfully are his delight." Chapter 13, verse 5, "A righteous man hates lying, but a wicked man is loathsome and comes to shame." Chapter 14, verse 5, "A faithful witness does not lie, but a false witness will utter lies." And chapter 21, verse 6 says, "Getting treasures by a lying tongue is the fleeting fancy of those who seek death." Lying. We could almost do a whole lesson just on the lying tongue, because there's so much information in Proverbs and in other parts, in the Psalms, in some of the other wisdom literature, and in many places in the New Testament. We have made lying the favorite indoor sport in our culture. We even have words for it. In the political jargon, we call it spin. And spin is nothing more than a way to describe a lie, because it's an attempt to make people think about something in a way different from the reality that's behind it. So lying is a part of our culture, and the Bible says that lying is a part of the tearing down of people with our tongues. When you lie about something, you put into a process destruction that will ultimately have its impact on someone somewhere. And then the third kind of tongue that breaks down is what we might call a slandering tongue. In the book of Proverbs, you will find much information about this. Chapter 12, verse 17 says, "He who speaks the truth declares righteousness, but a false witness, deceit." The words "false witness" are the words in the Old Testament that talk about being a slanderer. Making a false witness against somebody is to slander them. Chapter 19, verse 5 says, "A false witness will not go unpunished, and he who speaks lies will not escape." Chapter 19 and verse 9 says, "A false witness shall not go unpunished, and he who speaks lies shall perish." Chapter 25, verse 18 says, "A man who bears false witness against his neighbor," now watch this, "is like a club, a sword, and a sharp arrow." And chapter 26, 18 and 19 says, "Like a madman who throws firebrands, arrows, and death is the man who deceives his neighbor and then says, 'I was only joking.'" Does that sound contemporary or what? He does his neighbor in, and then, in order to make himself look good, says, "Oh, I was just kidding. I was just joking." A lot of harm has been done under the cloak of, "I was just joking," when it was an intended hurt in the beginning. I know this is getting personal, but it's going to get more personal before it gets better. So just hang in there and we'll get through this, because this is powerful stuff from the book of Proverbs. Here's another kind of tongue that will break down, a gossiping tongue. Key word in the book of Proverbs is the word talebearer. Isn't that interesting? Listen to these words. Chapter 11, verse 9. "The hypocrite with his mouth destroys his

and seeks love, but he who repeats a matter separates friends. Chapter 18, verse 8, the words of a talebearer are like tasty trifles. They go down into the inmost body. Actually, the Hebrew says down into the rooms of the belly. And literally what that says is that a person who listens to gossip and gets in the habit of listening to it, it's like tasty trifles that go down into the inmost part of his being. We can get on the phone and we can't wait to get on the phone to hear this nasty little bit of rumor that's been spread, and it's just like a tasty little trifle, and we eat it and it goes down into our belly, and we love the joy of a little tasty morsel of gossip. Isn't that what happens? We don't realize that it's destructive. In fact, it's interesting to me, and you might want to just make this note in your notes, that chapter 18 and verse 8 is repeated almost word for word in chapter 26, verse 22. Two proverbs exactly alike. Chapter 20, verse 19 says, he who goes about as a talebearer reveals secrets, so don't associate with one who flatters with his lips. On a windswept hill in an English country churchyard stands a drab gray slate tombstone, and the etchings on the tombstone read like this: beneath this stone, a lump of clay, lies Arabella Young, who on the 24th of May began to hold her tongue. There are many people who have never set fire to a man burned at the stake, who have never clapped their hands at the shrieks of those who in agony are being torn apart by some lion in a coliseum. There are people who have never beat the drums to drown out the agonizing cry of those who were offered to the fiery god of Molech. But there are people without number who assassinate friends and neighbors and acquaintances by untrue talebearing, vicious and evil words. I don't think there's any one of us who has been free of feeling the sting of unkind words. Winston Churchill was attending an official ceremony in London, and there were two men behind him who recognized him and began to whisper behind his back. One of them said, "They say Churchill's quite senile now." "Yes, they say he's doing England more harm than good. They say he should step aside and leave the running of this government to younger and more dynamic people." Churchill turned around and with a loud voice said, "They also say he's quite deaf." You just never know who's listening when you're talking. A gossiping tongue. Let me give you one last one. A flattering tongue. Listen carefully to the difference between flattering and gossiping. If gossip is saying behind a person's back what you would never say to his face, flattery is saying to his face what you would never say behind his back. And there is, in the book of Proverbs, a number of warnings about flattering. When we talked about morality back at the beginning of this series, remember, one of the tools that a seductress uses is flattery. In chapter 6, verse 24, to keep you from the evil woman, from the flattering tongue of a seductress. Chapter 7, verse 21, with her enticing speech, she caused him to yield, and with her flattering lips, she seduced him. Chapter 26, verses 24 and 25 says, he who hates disguises it with his lips and lays up deceit within himself. When he speaks kindly, watch this, do not believe him, for there are seven abominations in his heart. Isn't that interesting? When a person is a flatterer, I talked about this earlier, a stroker, who cannot ever be around you, that they're not stroking you about something, and after a while, it's like it doesn't mean anything anymore because it's so consistent. I'm not trying to tell you don't say good things to people. We're going to talk about that in a moment. But sometimes what you see on the outside is not what's going on the inside. In this particular situation, this person is speaking sweet words, and there are seven abominations in his heart. Flattery is a tool that can be used to manipulate people, and it doesn't come from a foundation of reality. This whole business of passing around information, and slander and gossip and repeating things that ought not to be repeated can be the destruction of any organization. And it seems to me that in a church where we want to really have closeness in our groups and all of that, we always need to be on guard. I have a little thing that I use that's very helpful to me when people call me and they tell me something about somebody.
I said, you know what? Before you tell me that,

0: Let me just help you with it. I want you to know that as soon as you get done with this, I'm going to call that person up and tell them exactly what you said. So if you want to go ahead and tell me, I'll be happy to pass it on to them, although it might be best if you do it. I have never had a conversation continue after I've made that statement, ever. We have to be careful that we don't become repositories of evil speech. We have to be on guard to keep that away from us, because once we hear it, we can't unhear it. May God give us discipline to do that, because so often things can get so twisted once the story gets started. There was a cartoon in Leadership Magazine that showed something being passed verbally from one pew to the next, like a person would turn around and pass it to the next pew. And this is what they did to show how this can get out of hand. The first pew, the person says, "My ear kind of hurts." The second pew said, "The pastor has an earache." The third pew said, "The pastor got a hearing aid." And the fourth pew heard, "The pastor is having trouble hearing." And the fifth pew said, "The pastor got a double earring." And the sixth pew, an old lady with a cane is walking out and she says, "That's it, I'm out of here. The pastor's got a double earring." That was in Leadership Magazine, just to show how things deteriorate once they get out of hand. Oh, how careful we should be that our tongues are not tools to tear down and break down. I wish I had more time, but I've got to move on to the positive part of this. Let's talk about the tongue that builds up. Once again, from the book of Proverbs. And the first thing you notice when you start looking for it is that there's a number of references to a righteous tongue. Did you know that God can give your tongue the characteristic that is described as righteous? That means good and holy and helpful. A righteous tongue is referenced in chapter 10, verse 11. "The mouth of the righteous is a well of life, but violence covers the mouth of the wicked." 10:20 says, "The tongue of the righteous is choice silver." 10:21 says, "The lips of the righteous feed many." Chapter 10, verse 31 says, "The mouth of the righteous brings forth wisdom." Chapter 10, verse 32 says, "The lips of the righteous know what is acceptable." Isn't that a great thought there? Somebody says, "How do you know what you should say or what you shouldn't say?" The Bible says that the lips of the righteous person knows what is acceptable. And how many of you know that when you are walking with the Lord and the Holy Spirit's in control of your life, you can almost sometimes feel words get caught in your throat as the Spirit of God says, "Don't say that. Keep that in your spirit." The lips of the righteous know what is acceptable.
1: 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Just one of the things we are learning from the book of Proverbs. And friends, we are so happy to be able to bring this truth to you every day. 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
14: Can you believe it that millions and millions of people were literally destroyed? The first civilization died in that global deluge, and only Noah and his sons and their wives survived. Flood stories in over 200 ancient cultures. It really happened, folks. And we looked at the proofs and the arguments of it. And now we come to that part of the story where God starts the whole thing over again. He will never destroy the world with a flood again, but he will destroy it with fire. Well, let's take our Bibles and open it to Genesis chapter 8. Humanity starts over again.

0: a promise, a new beginning, and a warning of a coming final judgment. This is the Bible teaching ministry of David Hocking, Hope for Today. And on this Friday edition of the broadcast, we begin a brand new message called Humanity Starts Over, taken from Genesis chapter 8. The floodwaters are receding. Noah and his family are about to step into a world forever changed. And as God gives humanity a fresh start, he also establishes truths that point forward to the future of the human race and to the final judgment still to come. Stay tuned. Just before we begin, we also want to let you know about the sermon notes and outlines for our upcoming series through Galatians. That begins September 1st, and we have the complete set of notes available right now. You can get them ahead of time for just $10. You can order a printed version, a PDF CD, or a PDF download. If you make the purchase on the website, you can download the PDF file and you'll have them in minutes. That's the Galatians series sermon notes and outlines, again, for our upcoming series in Galatians. And you can also order by phone at 800-75-BIBLE in the U.S., 888-75-BIBLE in Canada. Bible is 24253. And now from our ongoing series, In the Beginning, here's Bible teacher David Hocking with a message from Genesis chapter 8 called Humanity Starts Over.
1: Salt Lake City. We had a prophecy conference there, and as you know, the Christians are few and far between. And I think one of the positive things that came out of the prophecy conference, in which about 1,500 people attended, was that the Christians were just overwhelmed. They were excited. You don't know how intimidating it is to live in Salt Lake City. Because we were coming there, and it had been advertised on the radio and the newspaper, the Mormon leaders wanted to know what we were up to, and so they wanted to meet with us, and they tried to make it a media event. But Pastor Chuck, showing such great wisdom, said, no way. We'll be glad to talk to you, but not a media event, because they will then turn it around and act like we're, the same as they are. Which, by the way, they tried to convince us of, but it didn't work. Anyway, they took us to some high officials in the Mormon church, and we met in the Joseph Smith administration building, and you have to hand it to them, there's a lot of class there, a lot of money, and a lot of protocol and public relations and all of that. But we went up there, and it was a very plastic meeting as far as I'm concerned. Lots of smiles and cordiality, but behind the eyes was a total emptiness. After we got back Saturday night, I said, boy, it's such a delight to look at an audience and find people that aren't smiling. You know, we always say the opposite, but it just like brought me back to reality. You know, everybody can't smile all the time, you know, but that's what we saw in Salt Lake. It's just like their permanent lockjaw. Hi. You know, and it just, I'm not trying to be overly cruel. I thought it was a terrible indictment of just the whole attitude that was presented to us. But we went on a little tour. They had their little PR people everywhere, and they had little guys with walkie-talkies watching us. You know, we go in a room, they're there, and Missler and I kept looking around for them. And they put this, they had an older blind man who was Irish, and he was quite knowledgeable in the scriptures, their scriptures, and he grabbed Chuck's arm, said he had listened to him on the radio, and it was all a setup, really. Chuck, for the next 4 hours, had his hand like this with that man on his arm. He never left him. Chuck couldn't go to the bathroom, nothing. I mean, he was there all the time. It was unbelievable. And we had several guides and a bishop who, you know, went around with us, and then he let us hear some of the guides. And I did my best, really. I did my best. I tried to keep quiet. And but there were a number of situations where I lost it. One was at the baptismal fount where they were discussing their baptism of the dead. I said, well, why do you do this? And they said, well, this will ensure the fact that after they're dead, they will receive Christ. After they're dead, they will receive Christ. The guide said, well, you know, you would understand baptism by proxy because, after all, Jesus died by proxy. It's the same thing. Well, at that point, I thought we were getting into a little blasphemy, so I kind of lost it. But in talking to this bishop, he just kept going over and over things with me, and he knew I was not responding well. And he said to me, he said, "Well, you know, we do preach the same gospel." I said, "No, we don't." And he kind of stood back and said, "Well, what do you mean?" I said, "Well, Paul said if you get any other gospel, even from an angel from heaven, you're to be accursed." And that was a real, that wasn't received well at all. And and it was just one thing after another. They talked about in the temple, they have these eternal ordinances, you know, they're eternal. I said, "Isn't that where you marry people?" Yeah, I said, "Well, it's forever." And one of the wonderful things about it is that you know that you will be with your partner the rest of your life. Some of them said, "You know, I'm the fifth child in the family, and I know that I will always have this family that will never." And, you know, it's hard to keep your mouth shut. It really is. I just said, I opened up, I said, "Well, you know, it's kind of contradictory to what Jesus said, isn't it? Didn't he say there's no marrying or giving in marriage in heaven?" And, well, that was only for a certain time. And, you know, the other thing that bothered me is the scriptures. You know, they said, we believe the Bible. But, you know, I never found a Bible, never saw a Bible. I think people ought to go to Salt Lake City who are Mormons and find out what's going on. I really do. Maybe you'd see the truth. But they had they give you a little book that has Book of Mormon, Pearl of Great Price, and Doctrines and Covenants, which are part of their scriptures along with the, you know, the Bible. And in there it says, you know, it's a word of God, you know. And so you open the first page and it lists all the books of the Old and New Testament and then the books of the Book of Mormon and all that to give you the idea that it's all scripture. But yet the Bible is not actually in it. You know, and so I said to the bishop, I said, "I think you got something missing in my book here you gave me. It's maybe it's one of the imperfect copies or something." And he said, "What do you mean?" I said, "Well, the Bible's missing." He said, "No, it's all there." I said, "No, it's not. The Old New Testament aren't there." "Oh, well, you know, that's, I mean, we believe that." I said, "Well, if you believe that, why don't you get one to everybody?" I mean, it's unbelievable. And all that you see it, and then you ask yourself, you know, there's so many dear Mormon people that are so sincere, and my heart goes out to them. You know, they really believe. When he told me about the Heavenly Father being a man, you know, he's about 6'2", 200 pounds, and I lost it there too. I said, "You got to be kidding me, man. The heaven of the heavens doesn't contain him. He dwells in a whole universe and fills it with himself. Who are you kidding?" He says, "Well, it speaks about the arm of the Lord. That just refers to his power. It's an anthropomorphism." I can't even say it now. But it was just frustrating. And then I lost it too when he said that this was the new Jerusalem. You know, Salt Lake City is the heavenly Jerusalem, Mount Zion. And why would you be speaking on Israel? Because we are the new Israel. And, you know, I just said, "Hey, look, God has not cast away his people. And this isn't close to the heavenly Jerusalem." And I told the bishop, I said, "You know, I don't ever remember McDonald's and Carl's Jr. being in the New Jerusalem, going to the Bible. But you've got them right here in this town, you know." And he said, "All peoples of the world will eventually come there. That's a New Jerusalem." I said, "You guys are crazy." I mean, I'll tell you, the longer it goes on, you know, you talk about Satan's counterfeits and deceptions. And you say, "Be kind, be tolerant." Are you kidding? There are millions of people who are following that with sincerity, and they don't know half of what that church really teaches. And it's frightening to me as I see the deception. But folks, we got deception everywhere, don't we? We got it in every rank. But anyway, thanks for your prayers. And I think the best thing that came out of it, again, is that the church of Jesus Christ, the true church, not the one of the Latter-day Saints, LDS, and although I think perhaps there probably are some true believers in there, but the true church of Jesus Christ was really encouraged by our visit. They just could not thank us enough. They went over and over just thanking us for coming. So we didn't learn anything that we didn't already know, but it kind of like it fixes in your mind, because you sometimes wonder whether or not you're just being anti-Mormon. We don't want to be against people. We're trying to reach everybody, no matter what their brand name. But what happens is when you see it, I mean, you just can't believe the enormity of the deception and how many people follow it. It's incredible. And it needs a lot of prayer. We came back with more of a commitment than ever to reach people for Jesus Christ. The world needs the Lord desperately. Anyway, Genesis 8, please, verses 1 to 22. Humanity starts over. And God remembered Noah and every living thing and all the cattle that was with him in the ark. And God made a wind to pass over the earth, and the waters assuaged. The fountains also of the deep and the windows of heaven were stopped, and the rain from heaven was restrained. And the waters returned from off the earth continually, and after the end of the 150 days, the waters were abated. And the ark rested in the seventh month, on the 17th day of the month, upon the mountains of Ararat. And the waters decreased continually until the 10th month. In the 10th month, on the first day of the month, were the tops of the mountains seen. And it came to pass at the end of 40 days that Noah opened the window of the ark which he had made. And he sent forth a raven which went forth to and fro until the waters were dried up from off the earth. Also he sent forth a dove from him to see if the waters were abated from off the face of the ground. But the dove found no rest for the sole of her foot. And she returned unto him into the ark. For the waters were on the face of the whole earth. Then he put forth his hand and took her and pulled her in unto him into the ark, and he stayed yet another 7 days. And again he sent forth the dove out of the ark. And the dove came into him in the evening, and lo, in her mouth was an olive leaf plucked off. So Noah knew that the waters were abated from off the earth. And he stayed yet another 7 days and sent forth the dove, which returned not again unto him any more. And it came to pass in the 601st year, in the first month, the first day of the month, the waters were dried up from off the earth. And Noah removed the covering of the ark and looked, and behold, the face of the ground was dry. And in the second month, on the 27th day of the month, was the earth dried. And God spake unto Noah, saying, Go forth of the ark, thou and thy wife and thy sons' wives with thee. Bring forth with thee every living thing that is with thee, of all flesh, both of fowl and of cattle, and of every creeping thing that creepeth upon the earth, that they may breed abundantly in the earth, and be fruitful, and multiply upon the earth. And Noah went forth, and his sons, and his wife, and his sons' wives with him. Every beast, every creeping thing, and every fowl, and whatsoever creepeth upon the earth after their kinds, went forth out of the ark. And Noah builded an altar unto the Lord, and took of every clean beast and of every clean fowl, and offered burnt offerings on the altar. And the Lord smelled a sweet savor, and the Lord said in his heart, I will not again curse the ground any more for man's sake. For the imagination of man's heart is evil from his youth, neither will I again smite any more everything living as I have done. While the earth remaineth seed time and harvest, and cold and heat, and summer and winter, and day and night shall not cease. Let's pray. Lord, we pray in these moments that you will open our hearts to your word. You'll speak to us. You will help us, Lord, to understand what is needed in all of us. As humanity started over again, Lord, may we look back on that day and realize that we need a new beginning also. You said, if any man be in Christ, he is a new creation. Old things pass away, and all things become new. Thank you, Lord, for what you're going to do. In Jesus' name, amen. In verse 1, God's plan was remembered. As the Bible says, and God remembered Noah and every living thing and all the cattle that was with him in the ark. There's probably not a more beautiful word when you know what the Bible teaches than that word, God remembered. God's plan was remembered. Psalmist said in Psalm 8:4, what is man that thou art mindful of him, and the son of man that thou visitest him? And all the way through the scripture, we have this wonderful response from the Lord, and God remembered. And I want you to turn and just see a few of them. Look at chapter 19. Chapter 19, and look at verse 29. In the awful situation of Sodom and Gomorrah, we read this gracious and loving statement that God remembered. Verse 29, it came to pass when God destroyed the cities of the plain that God remembered Abraham and sent Lot out of the midst of the overthrow when he overthrew the cities in the which Lot dwelt. Now, if there were 10 righteous, he would have spared the city, but there wasn't. And yet God in his grace, because God remembered Abraham, God brought Lot out of that city. Interesting. Turn to chapter 30 of Genesis and look at verse 22. God remembered Noah. God remembered Abraham. In Genesis chapter 30, verse 22, a very sweet thing is said concerning Rachel, who was barren. It says, and God remembered Rachel, and God hearkened to her and opened her womb. Paul wrote in Hebrews 6:10 that the Lord will never forget your work and labor of love that you've shown in ministering to saints and the fact that you still do minister. God will never forget. God remembered Noah. God remembered Abraham. God remembered Rachel. Interesting, the emphasis on the individual. Noah was a just man and perfect in his generations and walked with God, and God remembered Noah. Interesting. Turn to Exodus chapter 2. Exodus chapter 2. Our Lord never forgets, and yet he willingly does not remember our sins against us, and yet he remembers us. His love for mankind is enormous. In Exodus 2, 24 and 25, in the midst of all the burdens of the children of Israel under their taskmasters in Egypt, it says, and God heard their groaning, and God remembered his covenant with Abraham, with Isaac, and with Jacob. And God looked upon the children of Israel, and God had respect unto them. He saw their suffering. Go to Psalm 106. Psalm 106. And look at verses 44 and 45. God's plan was remembered over and over again. In Psalm 106, verse 44 and 45. Nevertheless, he regarded their affliction when he heard their cry, and he remembered for them his covenant and repented according to the multitude of his mercies. God, with his people who deserved to be overthrown, yet God remembered his covenant, remembered his promise, and instead of bringing his judgment, which they justly deserved, he repented according to the multitude of his mercies. What an interesting statement. Go back to Judges chapter 16. Judges chapter 16. And over again, as you examine what the Bible says about this, your heart is encouraged and warmed time and time again. God remembered. God never forgets. His eyes are open always to our cry. In Judges chapter 16 and verse 28. Judges 16, verse 28. And Samson called unto the Lord and said, O Lord God, remember me, I pray thee, and strengthen me, I pray thee, only this once, O God, that I may be at once avenged of the Philistines for my two eyes. They had gouged them out and were laughing and mocking at him, but yet God had something else for him to do. And one great mighty push of the pillars, and he destroyed many of those Philistines. Amazing. Lord, remember me. And God didn't forget. Look over to 1 Samuel chapter 1, verse 11. Hannah, the mother of Samuel, was barren. And in 1 Samuel 1, 11, it says, she vowed a vow and said, O Lord of hosts, if thou wilt indeed look on the affliction of thine handmaid and remember me and not forget thine handmaid, but will give unto thy handmaid a man-child, then I will give him unto the Lord all the days of his life, and there shall no razor come upon his head. Look down at verse 19. And they rose up in the morning early and worshiped before the Lord, and returned and came to their house to Ramah. And Elkanah knew Hannah his wife, and the Lord remembered her. You see, all the way through the Bible, when you read how God remembered his people, it's a word of grace and of kindness and of compassion, of seeing that they need him, and his mercy is extended in a wonderful way.
0: 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And in just a few moments, David's coming back to share the mission and vision of Hope for Today and how you can be involved. Stick around for that. First, though, Matt's here, and together we want to tell you about a couple of powerful resources that we believe will help you grow in your knowledge and understanding of God's Word. Matt?
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2: And Jim, when our friends pray for hope for today, they too are partners in this ministry.
0: Well, we also want to remind you that beginning September 1st, Hope for Today will take you into David's series through Paul's epistle to the Galatians. And you don't want to wait until then, until the series begins, to get ready. We're going to help you get ready right now. 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Just $10. 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And a Bible by the numbers 24253. And here's David to bring our time to a close.
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0: 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And by the way, when you reach out, we'd love to know that you're praying for this ministry, or if there's something we can pray with you about, send us your prayer request. 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Well, the flood has ended, but for Noah and his family, the real question is now just beginning. What kind of world will rise from the waters? On Monday, David Hawking continues our study, Humanity Starts Over, from Genesis chapter 8, as we continue our series, In the Beginning. 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
1: You know what? Sinners weren't attracted to Jesus because he was a grump. You know, I've met some Christians, and to them, close to God means grumpy. That, you know, upright means uptight. And frankly, they're bad advertising for the gospel. What's the point? The point is, when Jesus is present, joy is not only appropriate, it's expected.

0: It's time once again for Stay in the Word with Pastor Glenn Nudd, the senior pastor of Rocky Mountain Calvary Chapel. RMCC is a non-denominational evangelical Christian church located in Southeast Calgary, just west of the intersection of Glenmore Trail and Barlow Trail. 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There you'll find a wide array of Bible teachings Pastor Glenn has shared throughout more than 30 years of ministry, covering every book of the Bible. You'll also discover an assortment of studies from guest pastors and teachers, along with other free ministry resources. Take some time to browse the site and get to know us a little bit better. But for now, let's prepare our hearts to receive today's Bible study with Pastor Glenn from the Old Testament book of Nehemiah.
1: Amen. Would you turn to Nehemiah chapter 8 if you're not there yet? Nehemiah chapter 8, simple definition of revival. Revival is the Spirit of God working through the Word of God in the lives of the people of God. So last time we were here, we saw that definition. With that definition in mind, revival has broken out in the days of Nehemiah and Ezra. To revive means to give back life. And so we see the Spirit of God now at work in restoring the spiritual life, renewing the people of God in Jerusalem as God is breaking out on his people. Now, so much so that in chapter 8 and verse 1, it says the people have gathered for a planned meeting in the open square. It's one thing to call for a meeting. It's another thing for people to actually come to the meeting. And not only do they show up, but they were united. They're of one heart. And they call for Ezra to bring the law and read it. And so the adults come, the children who can understand come, and they stand there for over 5 hours and hear the word of God. And Ezra blesses the Lord, responds, you know, vocally, and people respond, lifting up their hands, worshiping the Lord. The law is explained, and they begin to just absorb what is going on here. And a beautiful thing is happening there in chapter 8 by way of reminder from last time. It's called godly conviction. If you write in your Bibles, that might be a good kind of theme for what's going on here. Godly conviction. It happens at the intersection of an open heart, this Word of God, and the Spirit of God. And like dynamite, God begins to blast away with his truth at the status quo. And all of a sudden, the people are being affected in a huge way, and they're thinking in their minds, I don't want to be out of fellowship with God anymore. I don't want to be distant from him. I want to be close to him. I can see his mercy and his grace and his righteousness, and I can see the lack of those things in my life, and so I want those. And it begins with this time of mourning and weeping over their state. But then check out verse 10. They say to them, go your way, eat the fat, drink the sweet, send portions to those for whom nothing is prepared. For this day is holy to our Lord. Do not sorrow, for the joy of the Lord is your strength. So sorrow and weeping has to be part of the journey, but it's never the end destination. The joy of the Lord is your strength. And God here equates, if you notice, he equates holiness with joy. Now, essentially, the Levites, which are the temple deacons of the day, they quiet the people down because they're crying so much. And they're like going, shh, calm down, calm down. This day is set apart for the Lord. It's holy. Do not be grieved. The joy of the Lord is your strength. So what's the result? Verse 12 says, all the people went their way to eat and drink, to send portions, and rejoiced greatly because they understood the words that were declared to them. So the grief gives way to gladness. Off they go, not to fast, but to feast as they choose joy. Stop right there. They choose joy. Now, brothers and sisters, you know this, if joy was just an emotion, you could never ever say, it wouldn't be fair to say that you can choose joy. Now, are you saying, Glenn, that you can choose joy? Kind of.
2: Galatians tells us that love is a fruit of the Spirit. And out of that love comes that list of things like joy and peace and long-suffering, kindness, goodness, faithfulness, gentleness, self-control. And all of that stuff is Holy Spirit-produced fruit, which tells us that given the right conditions, the fruit grows and develops. In other words, now I have the option to walk in the Spirit and by faith and to display and develop and mature and to partake of that fruit by faith. Joy is part of that. Say, what are you saying, Glenn? You know, Galatians was written all about grace and faith alone, isn't it? Isn't it interesting that the fruit of the Spirit is listed in there? Because we have a choice to believe God in this. Now, God has given them His Word. And the leaders have explained it, they've shared it, and it's taking effect. And you know, as I see it in my mind, because I see pictures and I'm real visual and all of that, to me, it's like the fuse on a firecracker, you know, and it's starting to kind of go and it's zing, zing, zing, and it's going to explode. And it explodes, and when it explodes, the weeping starts. So all of a sudden, bam, like it hits them and they just begin to be emotional and they're weeping because God is breaking through. He's bringing His people back to Himself. And that's always what God is after. That's what gives Him the glory, is when we are sweetly in fellowship with Him. That's where the joy is. And that's the reason to rejoice. The grief looked back at what was, but God wanted them to look ahead and restored relationship and fellowship in God. That's where the joy would be found. You know what? I've met Christians, I'm sorry to say, who have a hard time seeing, hearing God's word this morning, that holiness and joy can go together. They just can't see it in their mind. You know, that holiness being set apart, for them, it's all about, you know, restrictions and rules and God the fun wrecker and what I have to give up and the great cost and what a martyr I am. And it's like moaning for Jesus. And you know, I've given up for God, you know. And that just has never made a lot of sense to me. You know, that's like trading in an 89 rust bucket, broken down truck for a Ferrari, and then crying about what you had to give up. Say, how does my perspective get so twisted? Well, when I'm looking back at the truck all the time, I'm looking back at the good old days in my rust bucket truck, and I'm thinking and I'm memorializing and getting all sentimental about my rust bucket truck instead of looking at and driving the new Ferrari that I've been given. Yeah, it's an interesting encounter that you find. If you want to turn to Mark chapter 6 in the New Testament, the scribes and the Pharisees, who were the religious elites in Jesus' day, they approach the Lord and they've got a complaint. And as they come to the Lord, they see Jesus attending the feast of really put on by a tax collector. You know what? We'll get to Mark 6 in a minute. I'll just tell you this story. We won't take time to turn there, but we will get to Mark 6 in a second. And here they are. They're approaching Jesus and they're saying, "You know what? We got a problem with you, Lord. Why do the disciples of John fast and pray often? And they're always doing that. And likewise, those of our group, the Pharisees, but yours eat and drink." In other words, what they were saying to the Lord is, you know what? How come we have to do all these hard religious kind of things and you get to have so much fun with your guys? They're saying, you know what? It's not fair. And it gives you some insight into how they thought about their supposed relationship with God, their spirituality. The harder you work, the holier you are. And so they're saying, Jesus, if you're really from God, then you and your disciples, they cannot be enjoying life at all. It's not allowed. You know what? Sinners weren't attracted to Jesus because He was a grump. You know, I've met some Christians, and it is like they've been baptized in vinegar. And to them, close to God means grumpy. That, you know, Upright means uptight. And frankly, they're bad advertising for the gospel. You know, they're more constipated than liberated. And you know, I'm talking about in their attitudes, in their spirits. It's like, you know, when I was a kid and we lived out in Balzac, we had lots of mice. And we had those old kind of mouse traps, you know, that you just have to set the right way. And if you don't set it the right way, it snaps like on your finger. There's some Christians that are like that. Oh, it's going to snap. If I say that, he's going to snap. He's going to snap. And you're walking around there on eggshells. He's going to snap. She's going to snap. And there's like always like walking around on eggshells around those kind of people. You know what? Jesus responded to those uptight scribes and Pharisees. And he said, I want to tell you, he answered them with a parable. And he said, can you make the friends of the bridegroom fast while the bridegroom is with them? And then he said, when the groom is present, and in other words, he's saying, like, when the groom is present, it is inappropriate to go into a time of mourning. His presence is a season and a reason for joy. Now, Jesus said, the days will come when you'll have to do that. And indeed, they did. What's the point? The point is, when Jesus is present, joy is not only appropriate, it's expected. And when God breaks through in your life, the tears, yes, they will come, but only to wash the tables of our hearts for a feast of joy to be set. Now, don't miss it. Think of like one of our most favorite Psalms ever, Psalm 23. What does it say? You prepare a table before me in the presence of my enemies. You anoint my head with oil. My cup runs over. Surely goodness and mercy shall follow me all the days of my life, and I shall dwell in the house of the Lord forever. In the Bible, when you see, and especially in the Psalm, eating and feasting, it's all about fellowship and joy. That's the point. Tasting and seeing that the Lord is good. In Revelation, there's that picture of Jesus on the outside of the church. What's he doing? He's knocking. Behold, I stand at the door and knock. If anyone opens the door to me, I'm going to come in and I'm going to dine with that person. All about fellowship and joy and overcoming. And God is breaking through, and this is what the Levites are telling the people. You need to enjoy what the Lord is doing here right now. Verse 13. Now that was my introduction. Verse 13 says, now on the second day of the heads of the fathers' houses of all the people with the priests and Levites were gathered to Ezra the scribe in order to understand the words of the law. So it says the heads of the fathers' houses of all the people with the priests and Levites. Now, where's the ladies? Where's the moms and where's the kids? Well, you know what? Maybe they're tired from the day before. I know I would be if I was standing up for a service that long. But notice the leaders there, they're gathered together. The heads of the fathers' houses, the dads, the leaders, plus the priests and the Levites, they're gathered together again to Ezra the scribe. Why? To further instruct, receive instructions in the words of the law of God. Now, for the crowds of people, they had already received input, and it was substantial. And it was significant, and their weeping was authentic, and their joy was authentic, the kind of sorrow that led to repentance. It happened. But now, God is wanting these leaders to go a little bit deeper. Look at verse 7. It says, they helped the people understand the law. But now look down at verse 13. It said, in order to understand the words of the law. Those are different things. Understand it for what purpose? Well, the word that is used in Hebrew in verse 13 is translated from a Hebrew verb that means to be prudent. It means to have wisdom or foresight or being shrewd or wise in life. It includes discernment and awareness. It's essential for everyone, but especially leaders. Why? Because someone is following us. And so just as knowledge and obedience can be multiplied through leaders, so can ignorance and disobedience be multiplied through leaders. James warns us, doesn't he? Not many of you want to become teachers, desire to become teachers, because you're going to receive the

knowledge in my head and even Bible knowledge in my head and still not be wise in the Lord. It's full of information, but not wisdom. Now, I said we'd get to Mark chapter 6. Turn now to Mark chapter 6, would you? Our minds go back to the disciples that right after the feeding of the 5,000, this amazing miracle was so amazing. The multiplication of the loaves and the fish recorded in all four Gospels. Do you know it's the only miracle that's recorded that way in all four Gospels? It's important. And as a disciple of Jesus, you'd expect if you would witness that, you'd be incredibly impacted by what happens, right? Correct? Well, it depends what you're looking at. Depends if you've had time to take that miracle and what happened and transition it from what just happened, follow me, to actually what it means. You see, the disciples didn't get too far past the what just happened stage. How do I know? Look at Mark chapter 6, verse 45. It says, immediately he made his disciples, or right after that miracle, get into the boat. So Jesus made them get into the boat and go before him to the other side, to Bethsaida, while he sent the multitudes away. And when he had sent them away, he departed to the mountain to pray. So The one who just did the multiplication miracle sends him ahead without him in a boat to meet him at the other side of the sea, which is a lake of Galilee. And off they go. Look at verse 47. Now, when the evening came, the boat was in the middle of the sea and he was alone on the land. Then he saw them straining at rowing, for the wind was against them. Now about the fourth watch of the night, he came to them walking on the sea and would have passed them by. And when they saw him walking on the sea, they supposed it was a ghost and cried out. There's a sense of humor that Jesus had right there. It's like they're straining. It's the fourth watch. They're right in the middle. They're just at it really, really hard. And Jesus just says, you know, I'm going to walk on water. I'm going to just walk right by them and just kind of go, hi. And I'm going to see who's going to scream first. Is it going to be Peter? Is it going to be John? And they'll say, oh, they cry out. And it's like, what does the Lord say? For they all saw him and were troubled. Yeah, no kidding. But immediately he talked with them and said to them, be of good cheer. It is I. Do not be afraid. It's just me. Relax. Then he went up into the boat to them, and the wind ceased. And they were greatly amazed in themselves beyond measure and marveled. Why? For they had not understood about the loaves because their heart was hardened. You see, they had the info. They had the data. They did their observation and their interpretation, but they never got to their application, you could say. And there it is right now. They got the just what happened, but they didn't move on to the what does that mean part. You see, if Jesus can multiply a young lad's lunch of five barley loaves, two fish, into a picnic that would cater an entire community with leftovers and a basket for each of the disciples, surely he can do other things. See, that's the connection. Like, who is he? Maybe he can do other things. Like, I don't know, walk on water, calm storms, calm hearts. Can he do that? But how did they respond? They were amazed beyond measure. They were marveled. They were surprised. I can't believe this. This is crazy. This is amazing. It should have been, yeah, cool, sweet, praise and worship. He can do that. Of course he can do this. The Bible tells us why. They weren't linking to who he was. Their hardness of heart had stopped them from understanding who he is. They just stayed at, you know, what he did. You know, this week I was working in the yard. And I was getting a bed ready to put some succulents in. So what's a succulent? Succulent are plants that don't need a lot of water. And it's what you have to really get used to growing in Okotoks, because we have water restriction there. And it's like, what do you grow there? Gravel and cactus, basically. It's like, it's the town where rock garden means rock garden. It's like, you like my rocks. All right. So anyhow,
took me

0: a while to work that soil up and to break it up because it was so hard, and to cultivate that flower bed. And it becomes so hard that the water had just run off it instead of soaking into it, because the water couldn't penetrate the hardness of it, so it needed to be cultivated. That's what's going on here. The disciples' hearts had become hard instead of soft and tilled up. And it tells us something. It should be a hint to us that just seeing Jesus do something great or miraculous doesn't guarantee anything at all but an experience. And it certainly doesn't automatically produce faith, not if my heart is hard. I know people who have had incredible experiences with God, with the Lord. Miraculous things have happened in their lives where God intervened in all kinds of ways that you could imagine, and still they remain hard and unmoved after even what they've seen God do in their lives. And it's an amazing thing. How can that be? It's all about the condition of the heart. The Old Testament prophets would cry out, wouldn't they? They would say, plow up the ground, the soil of your heart, the fallow ground. Just plow it up. You've got to get it ready to receive the word of God. Jesus told the parable of the soils, and he said, you know, that seed would go on the hard ground, would just bounce off, and the birds could come and take it. Birds are a picture of the enemy that takes away the gospel and the truth from our lives. Jesus calls out to the churches in Revelation, he who has an ear, right? Let him hear what the Spirit says to the churches. And so God is speaking, but am I listening?
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2: Welcome to your Calvary Creation Minute. This is Steve. The God of evolution is blind and has no foresight. Describing this God's preferred instrument, natural selection, atheist Richard Dawkins writes, quote, it has no mind, no mind's eye. It does not plan for the future. It has no vision, no foresight, no sight at all. If it can be said to play the role of a watchmaker in nature, it is the blind watchmaker, end of quote. Therefore, products of this God should be fraught with errors and mistakes. Atheist Neil deGrasse Tyson confirms this when he says of the creatures produced by this evolutionary God, quote, no engineer would design that at all, ever, end of quote. Despite the conviction of these evolutionary evangelists, there appears to be a disconnect between their theories and what scientists are actually finding. Authors of the book System Modeling and Cellular Biology, published by MIT Press, explain, quote, clearly, from an engineering point of view, biology is a marvel of technological design. We argue that analogies with engineered systems, in particular regarding how to generate appropriate responses to variations, are one major requirement on all highly integrated systems that can help us grasp biological complexity. End of quote. Incredibly, other engineers have found that biological systems appear to follow advanced human engineering principles. They say, quote, in the last 150 years, engineers have developed and mastered ways to stabilize dynamic systems without lag or overshoot, using what's known as control theory. Now a team of University of Arizona researchers have shown that cells and organisms evolved complex biochemical circuits that follow the principles of control theory millions of years before the first engineer put a pencil to paper, end of quote. Advanced engineering is the fingerprint of God our Creator, not the God of evolution. And instead of no purpose, He created you with a good purpose and plans for you to prosper. To learn more, contact me at creation@calvarychapel.ca.
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3: May the Lord bless you and keep you. May the Lord make his face to shine upon you and be gracious unto you. May the Lord lift up his countenance upon you and give you his peace. May he fill you with a confidence that he leads you, he guides you, he's created you, he's formed you, he gifts you, he anoints you. And may you be fully confident and relaxed in his care for you as you step forward in just who you are, knowing who you are and who you aren't. May you be blessed with that confidence that comes from him. I ask it in Jesus' name. Amen.

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1: Hello, this is John MacArthur. 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

0: Lord, if you teach me and if you teach through me to others something through this, teach us the value of grace. Teach us about grace. Show me again that it is always appropriate, always needed. You need it. I need it.
1: What do you say to someone whose world has completely fallen apart? When a friend loses everything, how do we find the words to soften the despair? Well, the answer begins and ends with one word, grace. Today on Insight for Living, Chuck Swindoll identifies one of the most painfully honest questions in all of Scripture. Why do we find it so easy to talk about grace, yet so hard to actually show it? If you've ever been kicked when you were down, or been the one doing the kicking, today's grace-filled message is for you.

0: It's funny how you sometimes get a song on your mind. It happened to me last Thursday afternoon and on into Friday morning. I was sitting in my study and I kept going over this old spiritual that used to be sung in a choir years ago in the Deep South. Everybody's talking about heaven ain't going there. Heaven, remember that? Heaven, go ahead. Everybody's talking about heaven ain't going there. Heaven, heaven. Now, you know, it's an amazing song. Not that the words are that significant. It's just everybody smiles when they sing it, and they're saying they ain't going to heaven. And I thought that's a lot like grace. Everybody's talking about grace, ain't going there either. Everybody's talking about grace. We wouldn't know it if we met it face on. Most people aren't even ready for it when it's presented to them. Not long ago, a student from a college in Missouri, true story, wrote this. I left work early so I could have some uninterrupted time studying right before the final in my class. When I got to class, everybody was doing their last minute studying. The teacher came in, said he would review with us for just a little bit before the test. We went through the review, most of it right from the study guide, but there were some things he was reviewing that I had never heard of. When questioned about it, he said that they were in the book, and we were responsible for everything that was in the book. We really couldn't argue with that. Finally, it was time to take the test. Our prof instructed, leave them face down on the desk until everyone has one, and then I'll tell you when to start. When we turned them over, every answer on the test was already filled in. The bottom of the last page said the following. This is the end of the final exam. All the answers on your test are correct. You will receive an A on the final exam. The reason you passed the test is because the creator of the test took it for you. All the work you did in preparation for this test did not help you get an A. You have just experienced grace. He then went around the room and asked each student individually questions like, what is your grade? And do you deserve the grade that you are receiving? And how much did all your studying for the exam help you achieve this final grade? Now, I'm not a crier, writes this student. I'm not a crier by any stretch of the imagination, but I had to fight back tears when answering those questions and thinking about how the Creator had passed the test for me. Discussion afterwards went like this. I have tried to teach you all semester that you are a recipient of grace. I've tried to communicate to you that you need to demonstrate this gift as you work with young people. Don't hammer them. They are not the enemy. Help them, for they will carry on your ministry if it is full of grace. Thinking about how some of us had probably studied hours and some just a few minutes, but had all received the same grade, he pointed to a story Jesus told in Matthew 20. The owner of a vineyard hired people to work in his field and agreed to pay them a certain amount of money. Several different times during the day, he hired more workers. When it was time to pay them, they all received the same amount. When the ones who had been hired first in the morning began complaining, the boss said, should you be angry because I am kind? The teacher said he had never done this kind of final before and probably would never do it again. But because of the content of many of our class discussions, he felt like we needed to experience grace. Why didn't I have a teacher like that when I was taking those final exams? Why didn't you? Oh, everybody's talking about grace. We ain't going there. Not on your life. Oh, we love it coming from God, but just don't expect it from fallen folks like us. Too bad. Of all the things Job had to endure, the final insult was enduring the graceless presence of alleged friends. Stop and do a quick review. When the bottom dropped out of his life, he lost his property and dwellings and a way to make a living because all of his servants were killed. And then he lost all 10 of his children, all now grown, which he no doubt buried with his own hands, he and his wife. And then he lost his health and running, itching sores, oozing with pus, covered his body from his hair to his toenails. So miserable was this man, he could not rest during the day or sleep at night, not for very long. And he wound up living at the city dump, a place called the Ash Heap, where dung was finally deposited and burned. And there he lost his hope. A small handful of men left their homes with the intent to bring him comfort and sympathy. Check Job 2:11. That's why they left to come to Job. They were friends. About his age, maybe a little older, maybe one or two younger, but his contemporaries came, leaving home and going to the trouble of traveling to the city dump of Uz, the town where Job lived. And they sat in silence, staring at him, trying to believe it was the same man that they had seen in their previous reunion, because now he was swollen and dirty and broken, and his head was shaved. And then, their worst mistake of all, they started to talk to him. And they unloaded the truck. They judged him, they shamed him, they blamed him. One cruel statement after another with graceless, blunt words. They humiliated him. And the book includes it all. I'm simple enough to think that Job probably kept a journal, or his wife did. Who could have remembered such philosophical meanderings as filled the poetical part of the book? And these men spoke to him in cycles, you remember? The first round of insults came from Eliphaz and then Bildad and then Zophar, strange names, real men. But all three of them spoke, and Job answered, and that finished that first cycle. That was done. And wouldn't you know it, a second cycle began. In the second cycle, which starts in chapter 15, Eliphaz takes off the gloves. It's time to really get down to business, Job. And there is not even a hint of grace. Not a hint. Now, I understand. You're all looking ahead to see how many more chapters of this are we going to be going through. When I walk down the aisles and greet people before a church service starts, I like to say hello and get to know folks. And normally they answer back that they're glad to be here and or they look forward to coming. Now I'm hearing more and more. Now, how long are we going to be in Job? My kids are now emailing me, "Get past Job, Dad." How graceless, huh? I understand. You think I wouldn't love? I'm taking it in chunks. I'm doing chapters, folks. Today, three chapters. We're not going to analyze this thing to the point of giving blood. However, you got to take enough time to appreciate the messages that they are teaching us. Eliphaz speaks the second time. Actually, he throws his fist. They're called words. In chapter 15, he delivers a series of rebukes. These are graceless words for a grieving man. In case you wonder what they sound like, they begin with pride, verse 2. Should a wise man answer with windy knowledge and fill himself with the east wind? The word himself is really in the Hebrew belly. Should he fill his belly with east wind? There's pride in verse 2, followed by insult. Should he argue with useless talk or with words which are not profitable? Indeed, you do away with reverence. You hinder meditation before God. Then there's guilt. For your guilt teaches your mouth, and you choose the language of the crafty, you deceiver, you. Your own mouth condemns you. So there's condemnation. Not I. I'm not the one condemning. Just listen to what you're saying, Job. Your own lips testify against you. And then in 7, 8, and 9, there is exaggeration and sarcasm, where one humiliating question after another is later asked. Verse 7, were you the first man to be born? In other words, you think you have a monopoly on truth and wisdom, Job? Were you brought forth before the hills? Do you hear the secret counsel of God? Has he somehow brought you into a corner and whispered to you his insights? You think you've got a corner on inspired information, Job? Can you imagine a man with the gall to stand before a man literally shrinking in pain and unloading such a verbal truck on him, one after another? You say, maybe, yeah, I can imagine it happened to me. It maybe did. Or, truth be told, in a vulnerable moment of admission, you may have done this with one of your own kids, or with someone who you felt had it coming. They just had it coming. Well, Job didn't. Verse 9, what do you know that we don't know? What do you understand that we don't? Verse 11, are the consolations of God too small for you, even the words spoken gently with you? He saw himself and his friends as speaking gently. Gently. Referring to God, behold, he puts no trust in his, quote, holy ones. And the heavens are not pure in his sight. How much less one who is detestable and corrupt, man who drinks iniquity like water. Boy, those are sharp teeth, aren't they? Having rebuked him, he follows it with reminders of the fate of the wicked, 17 to 35. Job, because you're wicked, you writhe in pain, verse 20. So there's pain all your days. You're getting what you deserve, Job. Numbered are the years stored up for the ruthless. Verse 21, after constant misery, there's terror. Sounds of terror are in his ears. While at peace, the destroyer comes upon him. He does not believe that he will return from darkness, and he is destined for the sword. So there's terror and loss and torment. And then there's fear, verse 23. He wanders about for food, saying, where is it? He knows that a day of darkness is at hand. And finally, distress and anguish terrify him. There's this overpowering distress and anguish. Why? Eliphaz, just tell Job why. All right, verse 25. Because he, that's Job, you have stretched out your hand against God. You conduct yourself arrogantly against the Almighty. That's why. And Eliphaz backs away and stares at him with that glare. You are getting exactly what you deserve. You are getting exactly what you deserve. The style of communication is not that unusual to those who lack grace. May not be this brutal, may not be this sharp, but have you noticed when you deal with people who deal back with you lacking grace, when you're down, they kick you. When you're struggling, they add to your pain. When you're confused, they blame and shame, and when you're drowning, they hold you under. Other than that, they're pretty good friends. And you know what makes it just bitterly cruel? The man is in such grief. Cynthia's and my longtime friend, Dr. Lucy Mabry Foster, died last Monday. Lucy had already, and she and her family had been through an enormous amount. Lucy had earlier been married to Trevor, got his training at Mayo's, and became one of the fine ear, nose, and throat surgeons in the Dallas area. He was one of the four who had traveled to the Focus on the Family retreat in Montana and was flying back. The plane crashed, and four fine men of God died in that crash. The Mabry's son, the older son, Dan, had been on his honeymoon one day. So Dan returned home and was in some of those flights looking for the hope of his father's life, only to finally, ultimately face the fact his dad had perished. The city of Dallas mourned. It made the headlines, and some of you were at the funeral. As we who loved one or more of those men reeled in disbelief, Lucy determined that she would not give up. Her family surrounded her with love and affection. Three almost grown, some grown children, put their arms around Lucy and she around them, and she, for 10 years, finished her education, earned her PhD, and became the first woman teacher at Dallas Seminary. Wonderful story of determination through her grief. Wonderfully, the Lord brought to her a man named C.L. Foster from South Texas. C.L. and Lucy fell in love, and 5 years ago, almost to the date of her death recently, 5 years ago, they married. And along with some of you, Cynthia and I were in the audience the day that they married. It was like charming. This is so great of God to do this. Monday morning, Lucy breathed her last in the arms of her beloved husband, C.L., in a vehicle racing to the hospital in hopes of saving her life. We buried her on a Thursday. It was my privilege to sit for more than 2 hours and to talk with the family who had already been through the shock of the losing of their dad, and now these three having to deal with the loss of their mother. And C.L., who had lost his first wife in tragic circumstances in a car crash, sitting there. You could see the wheels turning and the tears running from his eyes. C.L. Foster and those children didn't need any condemnation. They didn't need any rebuke. They didn't need any insulting, humiliating questions. They needed grace. They needed grace. I couldn't help but think of that when I saw Job, as he sits here taking this, awash in his grief, trying his best to really believe that this man who was once a friend is saying such a thing. And I'm thinking, Lord, if you teach me and if you teach through me to others something through this, teach us the value of grace. Teach us about grace. Show me again that it is always appropriate, always needed, not just by a student taking a final exam. You need it. I need it. The person sitting just next to you that you've never met, or behind you, that person needs it. You have no idea what that person is going through. If you did, chances are you'd be prompted even quicker to show grace. But there's everything inside us that turns, and we get wrong side out. Or I have a good friend who says we get sideways. We get sideways with people, and we just have to just gouge them. Stop. Stop the gouging. I tell you, I admire the 38 verses that follow Eliphaz's rebuke and unfair reminders. Job, in effect, says, you want to take the gloves off? I'll do it. My hands are covered with sores, but I'll take the gloves off. And I find four responses in Job that are admirable, and honestly, I do not find them shocking. Some of you may. First of all, he is disgusted with his friend. I mean, that is an appropriate response. Don't answer out loud. Ever been disgusted with a friend? Yeah. I'll answer for you. Yeah. How many times? Look at verse 2. Sorry comforters are you all. How's that for an opening line of disgust? Sorry comforters. That's an oxymoron. Maybe you're not familiar with the term. Some of you are, I realize. Webster defines an oxymoron, a combination of contradictory words, like governmental intelligence. That would be an oxymoron. Or teenage innocence. That's another one that comes to mind. Sorry comforters. You think this is comfort? What a sorry example of comfort you are. One man writes, Job complains that often he has heard many such things as these comforters speak, but in his present plight, such pious platitudes serve only to increase his sorrow. I thought I was hurting before you showed up, but now that you've talked, man, the pain is unbearable. He is disgusted with these people.
1: Have you ever needed comfort, real comfort, and received a lecture instead? Job's friends arrived with good intentions, but left a trail of wounds. Today on Insight for Living, Chuck Swindoll reminds us that grace isn't just a theological concept. It's the way we treat people when they're at their lowest. Most of us have been on both sides of that equation. Take a moment right now and reflect on who in your life might need less advice and a lot more grace. Chuck titled this message, Graceless Words for a Grieving Man. If today's program has motivated you to become a better friend to someone who needs your compassion, we invite you to visit our website. We've assembled a variety of resources to help you. For instance, we're highlighting a popular biography Chuck wrote on the life of Job. It's called Job, A Man of Heroic Endurance. This is Chuck at his very best, probing one of the Bible's most mysterious stories with insight, warmth, and the kind of practical wisdom that can only come from a lifetime of shepherding men and women through the hardest seasons of their lives. 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I'm Bill Meyer. 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
1: Abraham had seasons of overwhelming, dark, and faithless times. But he emerged as a shining example of deep and living faith. Here's Dr. Michael Youssef.
2: 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There were other things that were happening in his life before he could come to the point and say, by faith, Abraham was ready to offer God his dearest and nearest. 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And we need to know them in order to be encouraged.
1: 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Let's listen together.
2: You know, when I was a young Christian, I used to love going to Christian conventions. And in Christian conventions, you always get testimonies. They all talked about their triumphs and their victories. I began to think, you know, well, this is wonderful. I think this is great. We all need to hear about the power of God working in the lives of others. We all need to be encouraged to hear the power of faith working in the lives of others. I think we all need to be motivated and lifted up and encouraged to know that God wants us to be victorious, that God wants us to be more than conquerors through Christ, that God wants us to be daily marching in His victory parade, as Paul puts it. But my personal problem was, hearing all these victory and only victory, I began to wonder, you know, what's wrong with me when I'm experiencing failure? What's wrong with me when I'm experiencing defeat? What's wrong with me when I'm experiencing downtime? What's wrong with me when I'm discouraged? Obviously, I will never be like these great giants, and I would get so discouraged. And that is why, when I entered the ministry, I made a promise to the Lord and a promise to myself that I will not only give God the glory for all the victories that He gives me, but I will not hide my failures and fake successes, that I'll be real. And that is why this series of messages from Hebrews chapter 11, they were just like us. And the whole reason why I named it, they were just like us, so that we don't stand there in helplessness, say, man, these were great giants for God. I could never do this. No. This whole series was designed to encourage us and to lift us up. It's designed to motivate us to be about God's call upon our lives, to reconcile the world to Him, to be ambassadors of the King of Kings, and to be witnesses for our salvation, and to be salt and light to a world that is rotting and dark. And so, in Hebrews chapter 11, verse 8 says, by faith, Abraham. If you study the life of Abraham, you will know and you will discover that there was a progress. There were other things that have been happening in his life before he could come to the point and say, by faith, Abraham was ready to offer God his dearest and nearest. There was things that were happening in his life before he was called the friend of God. And we need to know them in order to be encouraged and be lifted up. How he progressed in walking from one point of glory to another is very important. Why? Because we cannot get to the point of his life of willingness to trust God with everything that God gave him, with the most precious possession that he has, with his treasured object of his love, his most revered affection, his most loved item. See, for Abraham to get to that point, you must understand that his life was not failure-free, that his life was not free from setbacks, that his life was not free of detours, and that he did experience a whole lot of discouragement along the way. But the point is not the setbacks and the failures and the detours and the weaknesses and the discouragement. That's not the point. The point is, what did he do with these setbacks? What did he do with these failures? What did he do with these weaknesses? What did he do with these discouragement? And so I want you to turn today to Genesis chapter 12, beginning at verse 1. What God is saying there, if you look at it, it says, Abraham, leave home and family and go to Canaan. He was in Ur of Chaldeans, southern Iraq. But the summary verse is in 11:31. You know, the Bible gives us a summary verse, then you go unpack the story. In the beginning, God created heavens and earth. And then it goes in to give us the story of creation, unpacks that one summary verse. Look at verse 31 of chapter 11 of the book of Genesis. There you find the Terah, that's Abraham's father, and Sarah, Abraham's wife, and Lot, that's Abraham's nephew, got together. And it looks like the father is the one, Abraham's father is the one who's saying, let's go. And he led them. That's just a nice Middle East way of saying the patriarch, the older in the family, is the one who led the way. But it was God who spoke to Abraham. Now, listen to me very carefully. For Abraham to take his father Terah with him when he's leaving Ur to Canaan is like you taking your mother to your honeymoon. Did you get that? I know it's rough, but it's unthinkable. I'm going to show you why. Now, knowing the Middle East culture like I do, I can imagine what the old man did. I can only imagine. His father, Terah, looked at him and said, what is this? You leaving me behind? What are you doing? Where are you going? You're going to leave your poor old pop behind? You deserting your poor old father? After all that he's done for you? Guilt, guilt, guilt, I tell you. Man, who's going to take care of me in my old age? Your brother Nahor, he's a scatterbrain. He can't take care of me. You're going nowhere without me, boy. Now, parents of adult children, let me just have a word with you for a second. Give your adult children space. You've got to give your adult children room to grow, room to succeed, room to fail as they walk with Christ, room to be themselves in life. You've got to help them leave and cleave. And God wanted Abraham to break away from his father's idols and idol worshiping. He wanted Abraham to get away from his pre-God life. But that's not all. Look again, verse 31 of 11. They were journeying from Ur to Canaan. There was only one route to go from one place to the other. And Abraham doing this in obedience to what God told him. But to go from Ur of Chaldeans, some people call it Ur, either way. So to go from Ur to Canaan, you have to go through Las Vegas. And here's the problem. What happens in Las Vegas? They stayed in Las Vegas. That's where they stayed. Of course, the Bible doesn't call it Las Vegas. It calls it Haran. And Abraham's father gets to Haran, and he loves the carnival atmosphere of that city. And he says, let's just stay here, my boy. This is great. Wait a minute. God said Canaan, not Haran. Now, I told you Abraham's obedience was not without its detour. Beloved, listen to me. When you begin your walk with God, when Jesus Christ becomes the Savior of your soul and the Lord of your life, every one of us who began a walk with God, we leave our Ur, whatever your Ur is. your past life without Christ. You leave it and you get out and you move on. And you progress in your walk toward Christ-likeness. Theologians give it a big word, call it sanctification, but it is a process of growing toward Christ. So if you've been a believer for a number of years and you're not growing, begin to worry. And so Abraham was progressing not only physically, but he was progressing spiritually toward full obedience. And most of us, as we begin our walk with Christ, sooner or later we're going to run into our harans. And your haran and my haran might be different. And the place of temptation and detour for you is different from mine. But the thing is, we're all going to be tempted with harans in our lives. And for Abraham, that's understandable because he has to go through haran. He couldn't avoid haran. And I often say it's okay to refuel in Haran. It's okay to grab a fast food from a fast food restaurant in Haran, but don't stay in Haran. Don't dwell there. It's one thing to look, and it's another thing to go around the block to come back for a second look. Haran was the site of the great temple honoring the moon god. And old Terah got there, and man, he thought he died or went to heaven. I mean, this is idol worship of idol worship. I mean, old Terah came in front of this Caesar's palace, and he wouldn't move. He wanted to check in. And he said, son, I'm imagining this, okay? Don't look for it in the Bible. I know God said to you in Canaan. I know God told you to go there because it's the promised land. But we came so far, let's just stay here. It is just as good as Canaan. One place as good as the other. What difference does it make? Now, believing friend, listen to me. I know what I'm talking about. How many times did you find yourself, whether it's because of a coworker, or because a friend, even a family member, a neighbor, a partner in business, how many times because of somebody else whom you are supposed to influence for Christ that you found yourself being influenced by them? How many times have you found yourself compromising your convictions, selling your birthright, and refuse to walk by faith and continue to live by sight, and you decide to settle for something that is far short than the plan of God for your life? How many times that a person, no matter how near or dear to us, tempted you to be contented in partial obedience to the Word of God? And Abraham should have said, Father, God said Canaan, and Haran won't do. Beloved, don't settle for Haran, whatever it may be for you. Don't settle for that. No matter who is tempting you to stay there, don't let fear keep you from going all the way to Canaan. Don't let fatigue stop you from moving all the way to perfect obedience. Don't let outward attraction of the valley

balance them. He was just like us. He was tempted to abort the plan of God for his life. He was tempted to settle for second best. He was tempted to give in to the detractors in his life, even if it was his father. You know, so many believers are praying for revival, and I rejoice in that. So many people praying for a genuine Holy Spirit revival to come upon our nation. And I agree with that prayer. I totally agree with that prayer. But please listen to me. Revival will not come to God's people who are living in partial obedience. Revival will not come to Christians who have settled in their hands and refusing to go on with God to Canaan. And so God had to come to Abraham again, 12:1, 2, and 3, and says, move on to my plan for your blessing. Move on for my plan of effectiveness, because down the road in that same chapter, he says, in you all the families of the earth shall bless themselves. How? They're going to come to believe in the God of Abraham, and they're going to be blessed. And God says, move on to my plan of effectiveness for you. Move on in my plan of being an ambassador of the King of Kings. Ah, but that's not all. When Abraham and his family finally get to Canaan, God appears to him again. Verse 7 of chapter 12, the book of Genesis. He said, this is the place that I'm going to give you. This is the promised land. This is the land for your descendants. Ah, but as Abraham faced his first problem, as soon as he faced his first challenge, as soon as he faced his first difficulty, he took things into his own hands and went down to Egypt. I want to say something else before I explain this. The fact that you are at the center of the will of God does not mean that you will not face challenges. It does not mean that you will face difficulties. It does not mean that you're not going to face temptations. It does not mean that you're not going to face horrendous discouragements. But don't sit in that discouragement. Don't allow discouragement to render you ineffective. But to his credit, Abraham, as the book of Hebrews tells us, lived in a tent but built a stone altar. Both are an indication of an act of faith in God, to his credit. But nonetheless, Abraham runs to Egypt. He goes in there and he lies to Pharaoh about Sarah. Oh, in our postmodern culture, we wouldn't call it a lie, really. It's sort of partial lie. It's a kind of a white lie, isn't it? It's sort of a half lie, not quite lie, because Sarah, after all, was half-sister. So, I mean, he said to Pharaoh, Sarah is my sister. You know, he really didn't quite lie big time, but God thought he did. See, in the Old Testament, going to Egypt is a symbol of living in the flesh. In the Old Testament, going to Egypt is a place we go to when you're running away from the Lord. Egypt is a symbol of worldly wisdom. Egypt was a symbol of being shackled by the chains of the world. And the first thing that happens when you run away from the will of God, the first thing that's going to happen to you is that you're going to be overwhelmed with fear. If fear is possessing you now, you need to ask yourself the question, am I at the very center of the will of God? And that's what happened to Abraham. He became a fearful man when he got to Egypt. All he can think of is the life and the well-being and the welfare of his wife's husband. That overwhelmed him. Why? Because Pharaoh, when he saw a woman that he wanted to add to his harem, he would kill the husband. And Abraham panicked. Have you wondered what really went on in the mind of Abraham at that time? I mean, he really, I know God. I know God promised to bless me. I know that he told me that. And he promised to give me descendants like the sand of the sea. I know God did all this. Oh, my goodness. But if Pharaoh kills me, all of that's over. You see, he hadn't got to know God yet. He hadn't got to know God as you got to know God.

0: Abraham had not learned fully now to trust in God completely, as we will see in the next message. He did later on. But please hear me right on this one. The tragedy that I see among believers across this land, those who have been walking with God for years, those who have experienced God's faithfulness for years, those who have experienced God's protection many a time, those who have experienced the hand of God numerous times, those who have experienced the provision of God many times, those who have experienced the deliverance of God numerous times, those who have experienced the goodness of God and the mercy of God, those who have experienced the blessings of God. And yet, instead of going on to solid food, they go back to milk. It's a tragedy. And they still don't trust God with whatever it is precious to them. In Genesis 16 and 17, Abraham falls in that scheme of Sarah's, having a son by her maiden Hagar, and Ishmael was born. But that's not all. In Genesis 20 and 21, Abraham lied again to Abimelech, the same chapter, the same verse. And then he gets rebuked by a pagan, and yet again. Why? Because God wanted to protect the purity and the integrity of Sarah. Because the Messiah is going to come out of the loins of his descendants. Now you understand why. Before I could tell you about the friend of God, by faith, Abraham. Before I could tell you about the man who had power with God. Before I could tell you about the man who fully trusted God. I needed to tell you that it was not all victory all the way. But the question that I want to leave with each one of you. What do you do with discouragement? What do you do with failures? What do you do with setbacks? What do you do with knockdowns? What do you do? The one thing you must never do is sit in your failure or sit in your setback. Here's what you do. Three things I'll tell you very quickly, and I'm not going to elaborate on them, just the headlines. Number one, face failure head on. Don't try to fake success. Face it head on. Secondly, learn from your failure. Don't waste your failure. And thirdly, never, never, never let failure be an excuse for not getting up and trying again. For out of jaw of defeat, God wants to give you victory.
1: 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Smiles and laughter have been replaced by fear and anxiety. Some by our own doing, but much by leaning into the messaging shouted by the culture. 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

0: Where can you find hope in an increasingly fearful world? Today on Truth for Life, we'll find out why genuine believers always have hope. Alistair Begg walks us through the assurance found in the supremacy and sufficiency of Christ alone. Let's open our Bibles to Colossians chapter 1, looking at verses 15 through 23.
1: We live in a broken and in a fragmented world. A world that is increasingly confronted with an undeniable fearfulness, whereby people wonder whether they're going to make it through the next week, the next month, the next year. Now, we begin in this way because it is in the face of such hopelessness that the Christian, the believer, the follower of Jesus, has a new song to sing. And at the very heart of it all is hope. And when the New Testament uses the word hope, it's not the same as a secular optimism. It's not uncertainty about what might happen, but rather it is a confident assurance of what will happen. And it is to this matter of hope that Paul gives himself in the opening section of Colossians. Because in verse 3 of chapter 1, he addresses the hope that is laid up for them in heaven. In verse 27, he refers to the hope of glory. And in verse 23, he urges them concerning their commitment to the hope of the gospel. And it is this hope which is found in Christ and in Christ alone. His concern for them is that they may succumb to a kind of dangerous and slippery variation of the Christian gospel itself. The apostle regarded what was being suggested to these people as being not only deficient in relationship to the gospel, but at the same time also dangerous. And so it is to this matter of their stability that he is to give himself. And indeed, the four chapters are addressing this one way or another. He grounds this conviction in two things. First, in the supremacy of Christ, and then in the sufficiency of Christ. And so that you understand where we're going, we'll spend a moment or two on each, and then we can come to this great concern of stability. It would be entirely appropriate if these verses that were read for us, especially beginning in the 15th verse and through to verse 20, are, as many people suggest, an early Christian hymn. But whether Paul is quoting a hymn, whether he is adapting it, or whether he is creating it himself, it is wonderfully striking that within three decades of the crucifixion of the Lord Jesus Christ, the churches that have sprung up and the churches to which Paul addresses himself have ascribed the highest honors of the Godhead to the Lord Jesus Christ. And the hymns that they have begun to sing are an expression of their theological convictions. If you like, their hymnody is grounded in their theology. And I suggest that if you want to understand a church's theology, then you might listen to it sing. And here in this little section, we have one of the high peaks of Christology. It goes right along with the prologue of John's Gospel and with the opening section of the book of Hebrews. He is the image of the invisible God, the firstborn of all creation. He is the agent of all creation. He is, if you like, the creator entering into his creation. For the world was made through him, the world is sustained by him, and the world is accountable to him. Well, you see, this is a kind of arm's length theological perspective. Surely it has very little to say to us today. Well, I think it is a tremendous amount to say to us today, first because it is the Bible and also because we know today. One of the things that Paul is doing in this section and then into chapter 2 is warning his readers about being deluded by specious arguments and by plausible theories. And I want to pause just for a moment to help us realize that the doctrine of creation, and particularly Christ as the agent of creation, is of fundamental importance in our day. And I'll tell you why. Because pantheism is vastly advancing in its impact. Radical environmentalism, in keeping with other self-centered and self-authenticating spiritualities, assumes in one way or another that nature, creation, encloses and contains the sacred. The significance of this is found in the fact that since we are part of creation, then we then, as part of the created order, if we choose to engage with the sacred or with the divine, we do not look out of ourselves, we look inside of ourselves. And we have to recognize that when Paul writes in the first century, the importance of it in every century remains the same. We have to teach our grandchildren that before there was time, before there was anything, there was God. That creation is not co-eternal with God. That before creation, before its beginning, God dwelt alone. In the beginning, God. And so Paul says to these folks, it is vitally important, if you are going to hold your line, if you are going to make an impact in your day, if you are going to sing songs that make a difference, that you understand just how supreme Jesus is. Now, if we were to go on through this little section and through the hymn, as it were, we would understand this. He is the Lord of creation. He is the head of the church. All the fullness of the Godhead dwells bodily in him. In other words, all that can ever be known of the fullness of God in bodily form is found in the Lord Jesus Christ. And in this, he has come in order that he might reconcile all that is disrupted and all that is broken, all that is in need of restoration, to be brought back under the domain of his power and of his authority, which of course ultimately will be for us in a new heaven and in a new earth. And this will be on account of the fact that this has been accomplished at the cross, where in chapter 2 he says, it is there that he has disarmed all the rulers, all the authorities, putting them to open shame by triumphing over them in him, nailing it to the cross, not to an ideology, not to an idea, not to a philosophy, not to a program, not to some ability to try and engage in a way that we advance his cause. No, he has taken care of it. Jesus Christ is supreme. Now remember what he's doing. He's going to say to them in just a moment when we get to the end, you better make sure that you do not shift from the hope that is held out for you in the gospel. Number one, you need to make sure you understand and you bow beneath the supremacy of Christ. Secondly, that you are absolutely convinced of the sufficiency of the work of Christ, a work that has been accomplished at the cross. Why would there be a necessity for such a thing? Well, the answer that the Bible gives to us is that the reason our world is broken, the reason we are in the predicament in which we find ourselves, is because of an estrangement that exists between God who has made us and we who find ourselves vastly removed from him, in a chasm over which we cannot move. It is a two-sided enmity. on our side on account of our rebellion against God, and on God's side on account of his settled wrath against sin. In that predicament, there is no hope of peace without God taking the initiative, and taking the initiative is what he has done in Jesus. John puts it in this way: we have an advocate with the Father, Jesus Christ the righteous, and he is the propitiation for our sins. Paul's writing to them and he says, now think about this, would you? You were alienated from him. You were hostile in your minds. You were wicked in your deeds. You had no interest in God, no interest in reconciliation. Furthermore, you would be happy to acknowledge, once I was blind, but believed I saw everything. And what had happened to them? Well, the gospel had come to them. The gospel had not come to the Colossae Valley through the lips of Paul himself, but through the lips of Epaphras. And Epaphras had been the one who was to explain to them the wonder of what God had done in Jesus. And that's what he refers to in verse 7. He says, you learned it from Epaphras, who's our beloved, faithful servant. He's a faithful minister of Christ. And he's told us about your love in the Spirit. So it had been announced to them, and it had been accepted by them. Calvin is very helpful when in his writings he says, all that Christ has done for us is of no value to us so long as we remain outside of Christ. Because Jesus shed his blood on the cross, men and women are not automatically forgiven. The reconciliation that has been accomplished is a reconciliation which then must be proclaimed, which then, having been proclaimed, must then be believed or accepted. And when that reconciliation, understood and applied, comes to the life of a man or a woman, then what Paul says here of them is absolutely true. That in the wonder of his dealings, we are holy, blameless, and above reproach, or in the NIV, free from accusation. Why has Christ gone to this extent? Why has God given to us Jesus? In order that in him we might be presented holy, blameless, and free from accusation. Now here is the point, and it's an important point. The work of reconciliation took place on a hill far away. It didn't take place in my heart. And it didn't take place in your heart either. Not the work of reconciliation. That is why Luther used to say, we need to realize that in a realistic sense, the Christian life is all outside of us. Now, what did he mean by that? Well, he meant simply this. We are not justified. We are not put right with God on the basis of anything done by us. But nor are we put right with God on the basis of anything done in us. We are put right with God on the basis of that which has been done for us. For us. Here, you see, is the Christian's hope. And a change of status, and change of status it is always accompanied by a change in character. So that our position, our standing before God in Jesus as justified, wherein lies the ground of our hope, is then giving rise to this process of sanctification where, having been predestined to be conformed to the image of his Son, we are now being transformed into his image. And one day, when we see him, we will be like him. So in a very realistic sense, we are all still under construction. It's a wonderful thought that the ground of our acceptance with God is in the work of the cross, and the evidence of our justification is in our continuance. One of the great lies that is abroad in contemporary evangelicalism, particularly amongst the younger generation, is that the best way to reach our contemporaries is to show them how like them we are. Read church history. Read your Bible. The church in every generation has advanced by showing the surrounding world how unlike it is. And the work of the gospel in our lives is to fulfill that purpose. Now to my final point, which was really the start. I said that what he's doing here is he's concerned about their stability. And he is dealing with that by reminding them of Christ's supremacy and the sufficiency of Christ's work. So what he does is very straightforward. He reminds them of what they have been previously by nature, and now the wonder of what they are by grace. And so, in driving this home, he sounds, if you like, a warning note. He sounds a warning note, albeit in a positive way. Presenting you holy and blameless and above reproach before him. If indeed you continue in the faith, stable, steadfast, not shifting from the hope that is yours in the gospel. Now I take it from what he goes on to write, particularly in the fifth verse of chapter 2, that he is convinced about the fact of their continuance. But what he's really saying is this: not only will they persevere, but they must persevere. It is only those who are kept that keep themselves. Remember Jude? Keep yourselves in the love of God. How in the world am I going to do that? How does it end? Now unto him who is able to keep you from falling. You will continue, keep continuing. Now I have to understand this in relationship to his concern for their welfare. Because the issue that was confronting them was not a problem that was coming from the outside, it was something from within. The people were advancing a notion of the gospel that was, as he says, not according to Christ. Or that gave testimony to the fact that somehow or another those who were suggesting these things were not holding on to the head, disengaged from Jesus. Now think about this for just a moment. We're not in the first century, clearly. We're not in Colossae. We're not even in Cleveland. We're in Nashville. And what do we know? That we're involved in a continual and irreconcilable war on three fronts: against the world, against the flesh, and against the devil. We are the proponents of a living hope, of a powerful triumph that is ours in Jesus, right? And the evil one is aware of what? He's aware of the fact that the place where power and authority was disarmed, disassembled, and destabilized was at the cross. Therefore, would we ever be surprised that his strategy in every generation is to divert believers from the only one person and from the only one place where reconciliation is achieved and discovered? It is imperative, he says to them, that they are unmoved, i.e. stable and steadfast, that they are unmovable. I'm not going to shift. We are the great proponents of this news and this beautiful story of reconciliation in a world of alienation. Now he says, don't shift from the hope of the gospel. Don't be like Hymenaeus and Philetus, whom he addresses when he writes to Timothy, who said, you know, the resurrection has already happened. There's nothing still to come. It's all about now. It's all about fixing everything now. That we need to take care of these things. No, he says, listen, you have heard this message from Epaphroditus. This is the message that has been proclaimed throughout all of creation. This is the message, he says, of which I am myself a servant. And what he says, you must understand is this, that the gospel of the Lord Jesus Christ is the one universal answer to man's quest for spiritual fulfillment. It is the one answer to our sick world. And he's saying to them, beware of the virus that is endangering your spiritual health. It is only as you are absolutely convinced of the truth and the power and the relevance of the gospel that you will hold to it firmly, that you will proclaim it bravely. And here we are, and our world is as it is. Nothing really changes very much. Once again, people are here to tell us we need to adapt it, we need to adopt it, we need to make sure that our social engagement is sufficient. Social engagement flows from the gospel. It dare not replace the gospel. We need to make sure that we are making clear the basis of our unity and our harmony and our racial engagement. Listen, that is a byproduct of the gospel. It can never be the gospel. William Booth was never more engaged in this kind of thing than anyone else in the 19th century. They asked him at the end of the 19th century, what is your concern for the church in the 20th century? This is what he said. My concern is that the coming century, that's the last century now, will involve religion without the Holy Spirit, Christianity without Christ, forgiveness without repentance, salvation without regeneration, politics without God, and heaven without hell. Now listen, it wouldn't be me speaking if I didn't quote either the Beatles or Paul Simon before I finish. So let me finish in this way. In 1964, Paul Simon took a road trip with his then girlfriend, Kathy. She lives in England or Wales even now. Anyway, that trip that he took was the inspiration for the song that he wrote entitled America. You remember it. Let us be lovers, we'll marry our fortunes together, and so on. And at one point in the journey, he says, Kathy, I'm lost. I said, though I knew she was sleeping, I'm empty and aching, and I don't know why. Just counting the cars on the New Jersey Turnpike. We've all come to look for America. Well, guess what? We've found America. Why is that the cry? Why does that remain a cry tonight? Because we are alienated from God. Because it is only in Jesus that the reconciliation is provided. Oh, Christ, in thee my soul has found, and found in thee alone the peace, the joy I sought so long, the bliss till now unknown. Or, in the words of a better known hymn writer, in Christ alone, my hope is found.
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4: I love Alfred Plummer's line, "When love has no evidence, it believes the best. When the evidence is adverse, it hopes for the best. And when hopes are repeatedly disappointed, it still courageously waits." I can tell by the look on some of your faces that you're waiting, and I commend you. Keep waiting. Love waits. It never lets you down. It never causes you regret. It never promises more than it can deliver. Well, we've heard of the priorities. We've seen the characteristics. We need a plan to implement this. And how could we put it into our lives? What is necessary? How could we get it going? Let me give you three simple little three-word statements that'll help make it stick when it comes to love. First, write it down. It's a good place to start. Express your love in your own handwriting, not a computerized note, not an embossed deal, not a typewriter. Write it, your own handwriting, a note, a brief letter. Don't simply think it. Express it from your heart. Most of us have no idea we feel as we do about someone else until we write and tell them. And you know what? Sometimes people frame those notes. It's incredible. I was in a home several months ago, walked up the stairs to see the upstairs area, and I happened to notice something that looked familiar, my handwriting, framed. In the hallway, I go, "Oh man, did I spell everything right? Did I?" You know, they framed that. They framed the letter. They framed it. It was just a note to thank them and tell them how much I appreciated them. They framed it and put it in their home. They'll do that with your note. I've got them in my possession. Someone else took the time to write a note, and it said to me something. I didn't know they felt that way. What a great gift to give at Christmas time. Notes of love that you sign. And you lick, and you stamp, and you wait. Days later, on the other end, you're not even there. Somebody's reading something that'll give them the courage to step into January. Some of you are such great models of that. I learned from you. And I thank you for doing that. Second, risk it often. Don't miss this little part of it. Risk it often. See, I can hear some of you saying, "Well, Chuck, man, I did this one time and God walked all over me." Well, do it again. Bless your heart. It's okay. "I took advantage of it. You can love people like that. Well, hang it. Just go ahead and risk. You know what? It's good for you. It's really good for you. Let that love out. Let it go. You can anticipate my third simple little statement. Do it now. Don't wait till tomorrow. Be a bad hair day, or you'll have indigestion, or, you know, you'll change your mind. The enemy will convince you that it's not worth it. Don't wait. Dads, moms, don't wait till it's a critical life or death hour. Don't wait till it's your mom's deathbed, or your dad's last few days on his feet, or your kids.
3: I love you. Those are three words we don't hear often enough, and we don't say often enough. If there's someone who needs to hear you say, "I love you," don't wait. Whether it's to your spouse, your kids, your parents. Saying those three simple words can make an incredible difference in their lives and in your relationship. And be sure to say it often. Don't wait until the end of life to say, "I love you." 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
5: 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So pull up a chair, join us around the table, and let's dive right in. Well, this music trio has earned 8 Dove Awards and multiple Grammy nominations thanks to their angelic vocal harmonies, which is amazing. The Martins join us today, not only to sing, but to share part of their story. But right now they're going to perform their trademark song. I love this song, He Leadeth Me.

0: Well, when these siblings began performing at their country church in the 1980s, they had no idea that they would gain international fame and share the stage with some of the greatest artists in gospel history. They're here today to discuss how their vocal trio formed and the lessons they learned along the way. And of course, I'm welcoming Kendra and Dorothy and Cindy. Are you all excited about
1: them? Yeah, yes. Thank you so much.
0: For sure. Welcome, Martins.
2: Thank you, Ms. Jo.
0: The Martin family, we have a brother and two sisters.
2: Yes, I'm the brother.
0: Yes, you are. And it's so easy to remember your name, Jonathan, Joyce, and Judy, and I said, and Joni, like, you know. So let's, you know, people have loved your music. I've loved your music for years. And tell us a little bit about, since you're the oldest, Joyce, by a couple of years.
3: Here's how it goes. Just a couple of years.
0: Yeah. So tell us about, like, growing up, Joyce, singing in your family's church.
3: Yeah, Mom sang all the time around the house. She still sings around the house.
0: I mean, she's got a great voice.
3: She does have a great voice. She's a very loud alto.
0: Okay.
3: And so that's what we heard. If you sat next to Mom, and we all sat next to Mom, you heard alto louder than any other part. And so harmony's always been a part of our life.
0: Right.
3: And so Mom would teach us songs at home. And our little church always had a time at the beginning of the service where they would ask people, whoever wanted to sing could get up and sing it. And so she would have songs prepared for us and with us to sing on Sunday.
0: I could just hear her saying, "Preacher, my kids are ready to get out here."
3: That's exactly.
2: They would say,
3: "Who's got a special today?" And you know, Mom would raise her hand, or one of us would.
0: But
3: or
0: y'all
3: somebody.
0: Were really good, Jonathan.
2: Oh, we tried. Mom taught us very strictly. She helped us learn our parts by singing our part into our ear until we memorized our part.
0: So Judy, you were the last to come along and be a part of this trio. How old were you when you actually started singing with them?
4: Around seven.
0: And so what were some of the first songs you sang?
2: Oh,
0: did you sing them a cappella?

0: awesome. That's so awesome. So you all kind of grew up knowing the Lord. Was there ever a moment where you guys kind of had to find Jesus on your own terms?
1: Oh, my goodness, yes.
2: I mean, we had such, we weren't really sheltered, I guess, but we weren't, we didn't have a lot of examples of trouble and trial and divorce and mental health and alcoholism because our little shell that we lived in and the people that we traveled and were part of their ministries, we didn't see, if it was happening, it was behind the scenes and we didn't see it.
0: Did y'all
2: and
0: start singing, "We'll Soon Be Done with Troubles and Trials"?
3: No.
2: But yeah, it wasn't until that, like Jonathan said, when life started happening and all of a sudden our lives began to fall apart individually, that we were like, whoa.
3: You have to decide.
2: We understand. Yes, that's it. Yeah. And mom and dad, you know, the whole time were like, you know, they had given us that foundation.
0: Right. You had the foundation.
2: For.
0: But
2: yes.
0: When the trial comes, when trouble comes, when the storm comes, you really find out what you're made of.
2: Yes, the truth.
0: You'll either grow through it with Jesus or you won't. And so that's why it's so important. I always say to hold on to his hand. My grandpa used to say, "Joni, he'll never let go of your hand. Now you may let go of his, but Jesus will never let go of yours." And it's in the valley where we grow.
2: Absolutely.
0: And it's that refining fire that helps us to know that God will never leave us. He'll never forsake us. He'll go with us to the end of the world. Mm. So you all had this tremendous success pretty early on, right?
2: Mm-hmm.
0: And I mean, there, Bill Gaither got a hold of you.
3: Yeah, in our early 20s, yeah.
0: Yeah, in the early 20s, Aries, like, oh, we love this family group and stuff. But tell me, Jonathan, what did the fame, the notoriety, like, did it affect you or were you able to stay?
3: I like to
0: steady?
3: Think it didn't, because we just were continuing to be faithful and go through the doors the Lord opened for us and felt very grateful to have a larger platform and a bigger, I guess, responsibility to carry that, the good news and the hope that God had given us.
0: What about you, Joyce?
2: I'm like Jonathan, I don't think that it changed me, but I think that I began to see it differently when I got hurt and when my heart got broken, and then some of those people that I thought were my family.
0: And loved your music.
2: Yes, some of them were my friends after that, and some of them have never been my friends
0: since. You find out who your friends
2: are. You find out.
0: And so
2: I was disillusioned at some point in the industry. And I'll be honest, I haven't gotten that completely back.
0: Yeah.
2: But because those rose-colored glasses are not on anymore.
0: Right. And you understand that even in churches and even in the Christian music industry, there's there can be darkness and there can be disappointment and there can be people that aren't really living what they say they're living.
2: Right.
0: But
2: right.
0: You have to still stand strong and forgive.
2: Oh, yeah.
0: And forgive and forgive. What about you, Judy?
1: Well, I think it's a lot of the same. I dealt with my own demons. I was dealing with depression during the time whenever we were first discovered and things first started revving up. And I didn't feel like I could handle it. You know, it became a lot of pressure for me. And it took a lot of them just saying, you know what, just hold on, grit your teeth and keep going. We're going to get through this. And, you know, and they...
0: You're the baby.
1: Right.
0: Yeah. Come on, y'all.
1: Right. Come on. And it took a lot of that along with me learning how to surrender.
0: There you go.
1: What I could not control, even within myself.
0: Yeah.
1: In order to find my footing, to find my strength in the Lord.
0: Yeah, that's good. Yeah. Well, I want you to stay right there. When we come back, we're going to hear maybe a couple of the stories, the things they went through, and I think you'll be able to relate to it. I think that it will encourage you to know you're not alone. God's going to be faithful.
3: Yes.
0: So we'll be right back.
4: Imagine facing a storm so vast it threatens to engulf everything you've built. Would you falter, or would you find strength you never knew you had?
0: When a hurricane is tearing through your life, Jesus is the peace that steals the waters of your soul.
4: This is a tale of navigating life's fiercest tempests and discovering that sometimes the most profound truths are born in the heart of the storm. 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
0: Well, we're back with Grammy-nominated vocal trio, The Martins, and to discuss their beautifully redemptive journey. I love that because it is a journey. God's going to be faithful. Joyce, you went through a very public divorce, and you and I were talking before the show how sometimes the body of Christ treat people who have gone through divorce. Really shocking to me.
2: Yeah.
0: Tell me about kind of your experience with that.
2: I was that holier than thou girl.
0: No, you weren't.
2: Shut
5: up.
2: I was.
5: No.
2: Yes. Yeah. Because I'm that.
6: Yes, she was.
2: I was.
6: She was.
2: Because I honestly believed, and I was raised that I'm supposed to try to live holy, and I wanted to. I loved Jesus so much, and I loved just the thought of making Jesus happy. Yeah. And so that firstborn people pleaser in me,
0: yeah,
2: I did my dead level best to do everything right.
0: Yeah.
2: And so then when my life fell apart anyway,
0: yeah,
2: after doing everything right,
5: yeah,
2: then I got mad. And when I left, I really didn't care what people thought, but I was surprised at the way that they treated me.
0: You were surprised. And, but you know, the thing is that you can't, if you're in a marriage, and of course we believe in marriage, if you can save your marriage,
3: absolutely,
0: that's awesome.
2: Absolutely.
0: We'll do everything we can to do that.
2: Yeah.
0: But
2: yeah,
0: you can't make another person make, yes, a decision. Is that true,
5: right,
0: Kendra?
5: 100%. It takes both of you giving 100%,
2: mm-hmm, yeah,
5: to make a marriage work.
2: Well, and in my case, I was the one not giving the 100%. He wanted to save the marriage, and I said, see you later.
5: Wow. Yeah.
2: And so that was part of my story.
0: Yeah.
2: Was I am not doing this anymore. And there was the story is so long and so sad, because there were 2 or 3 years where I was trying to hold on and make it work.
0: Yeah.
2: But then that breaking point happened.
5: Yeah.
2: And
5: yeah,
2: I made a terrible mistake that changed my life and the life of my children forever.
0: Yeah.
2: Yeah.
0: The thing is that it's not unforgivable.
3: No, it's not.
0: And I think a lot of times we think, oh, well, if you do this or that, it's the unpardonable sin.
5: Yeah.
0: But it's not. And God's grace is sufficient, mm, for people who say, you know what, I did the best I could.
3: Yes.
0: May not have done everything perfect. God will still pick you up, put you back together, and still use you. And there are people right now that are watching that have made mistakes, terrible mistakes,
3: sure,
0: and you feel like God's done with you. And it's a lie, isn't it?
3: It is. Because if you'll allow Him to, that's where we have to get to. We have to surrender and allow Him to be that gracious God He wants to be.
0: Yeah.
2: Yeah.
0: How was
2: That's
0: your
2: good.
0: Sister different as you watched her walk through this painful experience?
1: Well, she was a lot more forgiving toward me.
2: It's true. It's very true.
3: That's good.
1: That was a huge part of it. And, you know, seeing her hurt.
0: Because she was so strong. Like,
1: yes,
0: she was like statue of strength in,
1: yes,
0: your family, right?
3: Correct.
0: She was the one y'all could go to and depend on all of a sudden.
1: Yes.
0: You know, she needed you guys to be there for her.
1: Right. Well, and I can't help but wonder if we leaned so hardly on her was part of what had helped her to crumble.
0: Yeah.
1: Because it, you know,
0: yeah,
1: responsibility.
0: You're gonna make her cry now.
1: Responsibility
0: You're gonna make her cry
1: can
0: now.
1: Be heavy. And
0: yeah,
1: so, but we did, I think we all learned how, especially Jonathan and I, we learned how to stand on our own, but still not be an island.
2: You know what's so weird? When you can look back, I love the way Jonathan says it, when you can like look back at the entire parade of your life. Mm-hmm.

0: He is going to bring you through. And that is the, I mean, the redemptive power of God that we're talking about. And I always say to those of you watching that, and some of you just stopped listening to music and it really was a call to God, to your heart. I mean, he's trying to say, hey, give me an opportunity. You've tried everything else. Just like pray that little simple prayer and say, Jesus, hey, I've tried everything else. I need you to do what you did for them. Come in my heart right now. Forgive me. Mm-hmm. I mean, it's so simple to do that. And I'm telling you, he will meet you right where you are. And the onus isn't on us to prove who he is. God is big enough to prove who he is to you. If you pray that prayer and invite him into your heart, I'm just telling you, it will be the best decision that you can make. So on the other side of this, the Lord brought someone into your life.
1: Oh, yeah. It's crazy.
0: Oh, that was a good look right there. Okay, so tell us about this person after, I'm sure you had to go through some of the healing and restoration.
1: You know what? No, when I met Paul, he made me feel lovable again. And a lot of the things, because when I left that marriage and left my children, I didn't just leave and crawl in a hole and cry all day. I got busy doing everything that could distract me from God's call on my life, God's, you know, leading and all the healing. I didn't want a touch of it. Yeah. I did not want any part of it. And so I was busy living for the devil. As my mom would say, live for the devil. And
0: Joyce, no.
1: Yeah. Wow. Yeah, so it was bad.
0: You took a little.
1: It's a miracle that I'm not didn't get addicted to drugs or alcohol. Alcohol was a big part of my life. Mm-hmm. But if I didn't have any friends who did drugs. And I think that was the protection of God, because I would have tried anything.
0: Tell me the road back, the redemptive road back. And was it worth it to come back?
1: Oh, it was worth it to come back. Yeah,
0: talk about
1: so
0: it.
1: Worth it. I mean, in two things. One of the things, since I've already talked about Paul, when I met him and just like was smitten by him, and he began, when we started spending more time together, he began to question what I was doing. Because he knew who I was, knew my music, and respected that part of who I was. And then he was like, you know you're going to die, right? Or you know you're never going to be happy. Or you know these people are toxic. You know that that lifestyle leads to nowhere good. Mm-hmm. He gave me an ultimatum. I can't do this anymore if you don't make some changes. And I was just hungry and lonely enough that I was like, okay, I'll stay away from those friends. I'll stop doing these things. And so that the physical part of my unhealthiness began to get better.
0: When did your connection to God happen again?
1: Mm-hmm. I never lost that.
0: You never did.
1: I stayed in church, and I was in contact with them just enough, and they don't probably even know how much I was connected to them and tried to stay, you know, familiar with what was going on with them. My mom would call me and leave me voice messages. I never would answer the phone, but I would listen to her voice messages.
0: So what was that period of time where you were kind of away from as far as following the will of God for your life?
2: Two, three
1: Several years. Because when I finally got divorced, I'm trying to think, my children were like, Trey was probably close to 3 years old and May was like a year old whenever I left. And I was in Nashville. Well, Paul and I got married in 2006. And I met him after I'd been in Nashville like 4 years.
3: Mm-hmm.
1: And at the beginning, we kept singing. At the very beginning of all the stuff, we were still singing.
2: But then it just got bad. Well, I'm going to say with what I remember happening is we did one concert.
1: Yeah,
2: sung in years, two and a half, 3 years. And someone asked us to do a concert, like do 30 minutes. Well, she agreed to do it. And what she said was, because I need the money.
1: Yeah.
2: I need the paycheck.
1: Yeah.
2: And we said, sure. She said, but I'm not going to say nothing. I'm going to drive up to behind the building. I'm not going to do sound check.
1: I'm not doing sound check. I ain't saying nothing.
2: I'm going to sing my songs and I'm leaving. And we said, that's fine. And through that, it opened the door for another concert, concert so that we all could have a little bit of an income from our music.
1: Because I left them in the lurch whenever.
2: Yeah. We started doing concerts a little bit, about once a month, one weekend a month, as I remember right. And again, Joyce said, I don't want to speak. And she was our speaker for a long time, being the oldest. She was our MC, and we got to talk a little bit.

0: it, but she won't know what we were going to say before we said it. And
1: but, you know, write it out more.
0: And in that time, Wade, Judy and I did solo singings at times, and so it kind of honed our ability to carry a program MC-wise. Well, I remember one... And she wanted to sing a song off of her solo project so she could sell it. You know, this was kind of the attitude she was having towards this whole singing thing.
1: I was so mean. I was so mean.
0: No, it wasn't mean. It just was where you were. And we accepted that, knowing that the truth in the songs, the calling that God had on our lives, if he meant for it to happen, he was going to be continue working miracles. And I remember she didn't want to say anything, but one evening she said, could I say something?
1: I did.
0: Yeah. Because I was doing the MC work, and before your song, I said, we've all done solo project, and Joyce wants to come and sing a song for you off her solo project. She said, could I say something? So I looked at Judy, and like, do we need to let her talk?
2: Is this safe?
0: Yeah. Exactly.
3: Yeah. Immediately, Jonathan and Judy start praying in the spirit.
0: Yes.
3: Okay.
0: And Judy just nodded her head, and I said, go ahead. And I believe the Lord... She said, I've been standing here singing with my sister and brother, and honestly not truly 100% believing what I'm singing. I'm singing it because I need to be here. But I see the smiles and the tears and the Lord using these songs to bless people when I don't even care if I'm used. And she began to realize it wasn't about her.
1: Wow.
0: It was about him, his message, and those people in those seats.
4: That's so
0: beautiful. Began that, I believe, that road back.
1: I don't even remember that.
0: I remember that vividly.
1: Ooh. Yes, sir.
0: Vividly.
3: Do you remember that? They're all crying now. The barns are crying. Right here on Joni
0: Hayes. When it happened.
3: So even in that state, it was almost like a step of faith, believing God to restore her.
5: Oh, because we try to run. We try to run. Yeah. We put on our armor. Yeah. We try to avoid him.
1: Yeah.
5: But he's always there. Yeah.
1: Well, that's the other thing is we were talking, I can't remember if we've talked about it here or just off camera, but about how some people will shun you and not allow you to be on a platform after certain things have happened in your life.
3: Yeah. Yeah.
1: And that was the prime example. They could have very easily said, we'll find somebody else to do your part because you have no right to be on this
0: stage. And they auditioned a couple
1: But it had it...
3: There's plenty of people that would have jumped right in.
1: Absolutely.
0: Yeah, there's no joy.
1: But if I had not been on that stage, unworthy of the, you know, the position, I guess.
0: Right.
1: Yeah. But I needed to be there, evidently.
0: Yep.
3: But you know what? I bet now... With what you've gone through, as much as I hate it that you went through it,
0: and
3: I know you wouldn't want to go through it. I went through things I wouldn't want to go through again.
0: Right.
3: But you are strong on the other side of it. You have an empathy and compassion that you would have never had. And when you sing some of those songs, you're a different person.
1: Oh my gosh, girl.
0: Yep.
3: Yeah. Is she talking now?
0: All the time.
1: Shut your mouth.
6: She's almost back to seeing what are we going to say.
0: She's slowly getting more control.
1: I know. You know what? The older I get, the less I care.
3: I know.
1: Do whatever you want to do.
3: That's right. But, you know, it does become about people. And that's why we're talking about all this today, because we love you. We want to see God move in your life. We want you to know that God isn't through with you. He loves you so much. Some of you are just sitting there shaking your head like, wow, I didn't know that. Yeah, and there's more we didn't tell. We'll have to get into come back and tell more. But we are out of time, and I want you to remember that we serve a God of redemption. Oh, thank God.
1: Yes.
3: There is no family, no situation so far gone that he cannot redeem it through his unfailing love and grace. He's ready and able to heal you today. If you're watching today, you want to pray with someone, or you repeated that prayer of salvation that I mentioned, just said, Jesus, I need you. That's what my grandpa said. He didn't know what to pray. 19 years old, tool and dive mill in Greenville, South Carolina, on a Monday morning at the water fountain.
1: Wow.
3: He just knelt down and said, God, if you're there, I need you. And God transformed his life in the direction of our family. He'll do the same thing for you. And our prayer partners are standing by ready to pray with you now. And of course, if you did pray that prayer, I want to just send you the Gospel of John, because you need to start reading the Word of God. That's a great place to start. That's just our free gift to you. We don't have to give your, any money or your name or any of that kind of stuff. Just, you know, tell us where to send it and we'll send that to you to be a blessing. And love their amazing music and their testimonies. amazing. For information on tour dates, their latest album, and more, be sure to visit them online at martinsonline.com. 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You can leave us a comment. Let us know how Table Talk is touching your life. 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And we couldn't let the Martins leave without singing one more song. Here they are performing Joy to the World.

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16: 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On today's program, we continue our journey through the book of Revelation, stepping into some pretty sobering territory. Revelation 16 introduces us to the seven bowls of God's wrath as his judgment is poured out upon a world that's repeatedly rejected him. These are difficult passages to read, but they remind us that God is holy, he's just, and ultimately, God will deal with sin. So let's open our Bibles and continue our study in Revelation 16 right here on Rock Talk.
17: Amen. So Revelation chapter 16, this is popularly referred to as the great chapter of Revelation. And the reason why is because just within this one chapter, the word great is repeated often. We're told about great Babylon. We're told about a great city. We're told about the great Euphrates River being dried up. We're told about a great voice from the altar of heaven. We're told about the great day of God Almighty. But we're also told about great evil, great heat, great earthquake, great hail, and great plagues. And with those final greats there mentioned, you may be saying, why in the world did I choose to come to church this morning? You know, or why did my friend invite me on this day? You know, is this chapter going to give me bad dreams this week? And I don't know. Definitely when you get into the book of Psalms, reading through the Psalms is kind of like curling up in a chair next to a fire. You know, and reading through the parables of Jesus, it's kind of like ordering an appetizer platter where you kind of get like a taste of everything. And some of it kind of, you know, you're not so sure about, and then other stuff, it tastes so good, it just goes right down. And you know, getting into Revelation 16 and really getting into Revelation 6 through 18 is a different experience altogether. And so you might even ask the question, what's the purpose of this chapter? Well, biblically speaking, there's really three things that I would highlight for you of the purpose of Revelation 6 through 18 that's characterized by the judgment and wrath of God. There's three real strong purposes scripturally, and the first one is judgment. The very first one is judgment on all wickedness and on Satan himself and on those who choose to follow him. There's judgment. You know, I just read an article today about a professor out of Rutgers University trying to make the case that pedophilia should not be considered so bad. It actually should be it shouldn't be considered a crime. It should be considered more of a disorder. You know, and I don't think any of us would disagree that there is a need for judgment in this world. You know, we come across stuff that grosses us out so bad, and we're reminded the world does need judgment. I mean, I don't, but they do, right? And so, of course, we need judgment. And these chapters in Revelation are telling us about God's plan to judge and to make things right in this world. The second purpose is Israel. In the book of Daniel, Jeremiah, and Jesus himself prophesied of this final period of time, this final tribulation that would be the most devastating period of time in the history of the world. Jeremiah calls it Jacob's trouble, which is speaking of Israel in particular. It's Jacob's trouble. You don't have to turn there, but you might write it in your notes quickly. As I read from Daniel 9, verse 24, where it says, 70 weeks are determined for you and your people and for your holy city to finish the transgressions, to make an end of sins, to make reconciliation for iniquity, to bring in everlasting righteousness, to seal up vision and prophecy, and to anoint the most holy. And that's what this final seven-year period is about. It's about God finishing the work that he started with Israel and with the holy city, Jerusalem, and dealing with sin and unrighteousness and all that goes with it. Zechariah chapter 12, verse 10 speaks of the people of Israel in particular, saying that they will look on him whom they have pierced, and they will mourn as for an only son. And in the New Testament, Romans chapter 11 confirms this prophecy for Israel, saying that they will be saved in that day. Their deliverer will come out of Zion, and they'll recognize him. The third purpose of these chapters is salvation for those who repent. You see, God uses this chapter to warn people that they would turn to Christ. That they would turn to Christ. And so salvation for those that repent. To give you just a little bit of the context, we're reading about seven bowls that have followed seven trumpets that all began with seven seals. And these seven bowls, these last seven bowls of God's judgment are occurring late in the tribulation and lead right up into Christ's return, which we'll read about in the next few chapters, 17, 18, 19, 20 of Revelation. I don't know about you guys, maybe some of you guys can identify with this, but I have distinct memories in my childhood, and one of my distinct memories in my childhood is of my dad saying, "Garrett, I wouldn't do that if I were you." And that's how he would say it. I can remember, I can hear it, I can hear that same voice. He hasn't said it to me recently. Well, maybe he has actually when he sees the things I let my kids do sometimes. But I remember him saying, "Garrett, I wouldn't do that if I were you." And, you know, inevitably, it's kind of like dot, dot, dot, because before he's finished his sentence, there's some kind of pain involved after those words. There's burns and cuts and stitches and shovels causing pain in various places. It started with, "Garrett, I wouldn't do that if I were you." Warnings are important. Some of us don't listen to the warnings, but warnings are very important, and God the Father gives us warnings this morning even in this chapter. In Revelation chapter 16, verse 1, it says, "Then I heard a loud voice from the temple saying to the seven angels, 'Go and pour out the bowls of the wrath of God on the earth.'" And so in verse 2, we come to the first bowl as it's poured out. And I mentioned last week, these weren't like deep bowls. These were like wide, shallow, almost more like pans. They were meant to be poured out quickly and completely. And so the first went and poured out his bowl upon the earth, and a foul and loathsome sore, or it could be translated an oozing and grievous sore. It sounds not as bad as it feels, but we get the idea. And this sore, it says, came upon the men who had the mark of the beast. Remember, those that worshipped and followed after the Antichrist and this world leader, in this global world leader in this final period of time, and those who worshipped his image, this sore comes upon. Now, who else is here during this time? Well, what we know from Scripture is that there's 144,000 of Israel that were sealed and protected for this period of time. And there's things being revealed to Israel during this time that they hadn't realized before. In particular, it's going to be the Messiah. And they've been saved and sealed and protected through this time. There are others along the way that seem to hear the gospel through the 144,000 or through the angel that was sent to proclaim it to every living soul or the two witnesses that God sent. But most of those believers, it would seem, have been martyred and executed by the Antichrist, who required that everybody worships him instead of the one true God. And then, so that's the first bowl. The second bowl, in verse 3, it says, "Then the second angel poured out his bowl on the sea, and it became blood as of a dead man, and every living creature in the sea died." Some translations say every living soul in the sea died. And the Bible is recognizing that there is a difference between plant life and animal life, that there is a living conscience that animal life has. And every animal in the sea dies when it turns blood red. In chapter 8, during the seven trumpets, we heard about a third of the sea dying. But now it's full. And what was partial in the former judgments of the seals and the trumpets is now becoming complete through the bowls. And so a third of the sea died in chapter 8, but now it's full. It's completely done. Now, what is this whole thing about the sea turning blood red? I mean, we don't know exactly what that's going to be. God knows what that's going to be. It is interesting, though, that through the centuries, men have reported a red tide. And in particular, if you've gone down to the Gulf of Mexico at certain times of year, you may have even witnessed a red tide before. Down in the Texas, Florida kind of area there, where this has been a common occurrence, we're talking about 10,000 square miles of sea that's been turned red. And the cause of this red tide, as they call it, are tiny microorganisms that multiply so quickly they deplete the oxygen from the water. It stinks horribly. It kills all the fish, and it poisons the fish so that if anybody tries to eat the fish, they become sick because of the red tide. As recently as October 5th, 2018, I read an article where over 2,000 tons of dead fish and animal life from the sea were recovered. And so that could be it. We don't know what it'll be, but certainly that sounds a whole lot like it. It sounds similar. In verse 4, now we come to the third bowl. Then the third angel poured out his bowl on the rivers and the springs of water, and they became blood. And I heard the angel of the waters saying, "You are righteous, O Lord, the one who is and who was and who is to be, because you have judged these things. For they have shed the blood of saints and prophets, and you have given them blood to drink. For it is their just due." And I heard another from the altar saying, "Even so, Lord God Almighty, true and righteous are your judgments." And so the third bowl we see are the rivers and springs, and they turn blood as well. Previously, already a third of the rivers were contaminated back in chapter 8, a third of the rivers, but now it's complete. And again, these judgments are becoming complete during this time. Like the plague on Egypt when the river Nile became blood red, this bowl attacks the drinking water and their source of life. You know, experts are already warning us that there could soon be a freshwater crisis in this world. Now, I don't know about a global freshwater crisis myself. I haven't experienced something that is alarming, but I know that when I go to the Dominican Republic, they tell me, don't drink the water when you go there. The first mission trip I ever went on to the Dominican Republic, I listened to everything they say. I didn't drink the water. They said, don't even brush your teeth with the water, so I didn't do it, and I turned out fine. And, you know, on the second trip down there, I kind of felt like I was a veteran at that point, a veteran 18-year-old with mission trips, and I thought, I can drink the water. I'm a strong young man. And not only did I brush my teeth with the water, but I also even took a couple sips out of water bottles it wasn't filtered water. It was out of the tap. And guess what happened? I enjoyed the rest of my summer with a new friend, E. coli. And he was residing in my tummy for the rest of the summer, and it made me nauseous at different times, and it made me tired at different times, and I shouldn't have done it. And that's just very small scale. But a fresh water crisis is something that experts say is very realistic in the near future. You know, we try to come up with natural explanations for some of these things, but I mean, let's be honest, we don't need a natural explanation. There are supernatural things happening in the book of Revelation because the supernatural is judging the natural. And he's dealing with the natural, and he's dealing with wickedness and evil. We don't have to have a natural explanation, but certainly some of these natural explanations help us to kind of picture it and realize how real this is. But pay attention to the response. After the rivers become blood, in verse 5 it says, an angel of the waters says, "You are righteous, O Lord." You are righteous. I mean, I'm not sure that would be my comment if I was living during this time and just these three bowls had been poured out. I'm not sure I'd be saying, "You are righteous, O Lord." Why does the angel say you are righteous? Well, look at the song he seems to sing. The one who is and who was and who is to be. I mean, this is the God that knows the end from the beginning. He's the eternal God. He knows all things, and he is the right one to judge. Because you have judged these things. And he says not only that, but they, speaking of the people of the earth, those that have followed after the Antichrist, they shed the blood of saints and prophets. I mean, the Antichrist, this world leader, and those that followed him, they took delight in executing the followers of Jesus and hunting down the people of Israel, the Jews. They martyred Christians. They took joy, and they all rejoiced and made a global holiday when they killed the two witnesses that were specially anointed by God to bring his message to the earth. And so what this angel is saying is basically like, they took so much joy in blood. Well, here's blood. Here's blood. You reap what you sow. And so the angel says, you know, you are right, O Lord, to judge this way. And then I heard another voice from the altar, it says. You remember the altar. The altar is where the sacrifice was made. And the sacrifice on the altar, the lamb that was slain for the forgiveness of sins, this altar, it always did and it still does speak of Christ. It points to Christ. He is the sacrifice that was made. He bore the judgment that I was meant to receive. And that's what makes him the perfect sacrifice on the altar. And there's a voice that comes from the altar, it says, another voice. Even so, Lord God Almighty, true and righteous are your judgments. A lot of people ask the question, how could judgment be loving? some question God's goodness, not just with judgment, but in different hard experiences in life and tough circumstances. But you know, the altar says, the voice from the altar says, I showed you my love on the cross when I was sacrificed in your place. You don't ever need to doubt my goodness. I love you so much I sent my only begotten Son, that whoever would believe in me would not perish but have eternal life. You never need to question my goodness. Ask a lot of questions, but you never need to question my goodness, because I sent my Son to show it to you. Historically, he did that. And very much in a spiritual sense as well, Christ has shown his love to you. No matter what you go through, Christ has shown that he loves you as much as is possible. You never need to question that goodness. And I need to see that. I need to see that. Not just with regards to judgment, but in my trials and troubles, I need to be reminded of the goodness of God that was proclaimed by Jesus Christ on the cross for me. In verse 8, we come to the fourth bowl. Then the fourth angel poured out his bowl on the sun, and power was given to him to scorch men with fire. And men were scorched with great heat, and they blasphemed the name of God, who has power over these plagues, and they did not repent or give him glory. And so the fourth bowl deals with the sun. And however this happens, some speculate that maybe this is a supernova. You know, a supernova is kind of like when a star kind of explodes with great heat right before the star dies. And so some have speculated that maybe it's a supernova. It doesn't need to be. We don't know. We just know that the temperature rises drastically, and men are scorched with the heat that comes off of the sun. And it's also interesting to note there in verse 9, it says that they blaspheme the name of God who has power over this plague. They have some kind of recognition. They know where this is coming from. And still, they will not humble themselves and repent. Instead, they choose to blaspheme God's name. I mean, right to the very end. And it is that way. You know, the more you say no to God, the harder and harder your heart gets. It never gets easier to say yes to God than it is right now this morning when you hear his word speaking to your heart. It never gets easier. The more you say no to him, the harder your heart gets. And in this case, these hearts have become so hard saying no to God throughout the book of Revelation as God has sent his message. They just keep saying no to him. And now, even knowing where judgment is coming from, they would rather blaspheme the name of God than humble themselves and admit that they were wrong. And we see again, we also have reminded in this verse, and it'll come up again in verse 11, that God's purpose in all of this, there's still a glimmer of hope for repentance and salvation for any that will call upon him. But it doesn't matter how many sores they get, how hot the sun gets, or how thirsty they are, they won't repent. You know, those who think that Revelation has already been fulfilled in history, they have real problems with some of these verses, a lot of these verses, because it's so complete, so total. So it's like nothing we've ever seen before. Now the fifth bowl in verse 10 comes. Then the fifth angel poured out his bowl on the throne of the beast, and his kingdom became full of darkness. And they gnawed their tongues because of the pain. They blasphemed the God of heaven because of their pains and their sores, and did not repent of their deeds. And so the fifth bowl now is darkness being thrown, cast onto the kingdom of the beast. And if we understand it right, he rules over the whole world at this point. And so there's this great global darkness over wherever he reigns. Now in chapter 8, we saw a third of the sun was darkened. But now once again, we see this judgment become complete and full and total. And the men that follow him, they're full of darkness and pain. You know, back in the Exodus story, the darkness was a literal darkness. And we read that in the Old Testament, and I would understand this one to be the same way. It's a literal darkness, but there's also a spiritual sense to it where it's revealing, you know, a great kingdom with a great world leader that says what everybody wants to hear. You know, many times we would have the tendency to say, man, that's progress, that's progressive, it's prosperity. But not without God, it's not. Without God in the picture, it's darkness, and it's revealing of his whole kingdom and his whole reign. It's darkness. You know, Jesus said in John chapter 3, verse 19, light has come into the world, and men loved darkness rather than the light. And that's really why they won't repent, is because they love darkness rather than the light. Notice there in verse 11, they did not repent of their deeds. It's specific deeds that they will not repent of. And that, you know, that's how Satan works in our lives, and that's also how God works to redeem us in our lives, is there's specific things in our lives that hold us back from knowing God and from growing with God. And it's specific deeds that keep them from repenting before God. They will not repent. Why? Because of their deeds. And as Jesus said, the light has come into the world. The problem is that men love darkness rather than the light. And this is a little foretaste of eternal darkness. Jesus described hell that way, that it would be darkness. And so here it is, and it's kind of like God, this bowl is kind of like, well, here, chew on darkness. If you love darkness so much, chew on darkness for a little while and see how that tastes. But they did not repent. They refused. They refused to repent before God. It's because men love darkness rather than light that even many scientists will uphold laws of science, natural laws of science. Like this one, for instance. If you've gone to school, you've heard this one before. Matter can't be created or destroyed. Well, then where did all of this come from? It came from a cosmic blob. I thought matter couldn't be created or destroyed. What is it? What's the law? And scientists will insist on both being true, that matter can't be created nor destroyed, and yet they'll also say evolution explains it. It's fact, and they have this theory that clearly contradicts other natural laws, and yet they insist on it. It's because men love darkness rather than light. It's not because it makes a whole lot of sense. You know, you think about abortion. Abortion today, worse than ever, abortion is being painted in the media, and even churches are folding on this issue and kind of jumping on the bandwagon. Abortion is being painted as a woman's right issue. Now, we can go around and around and talk about different difficult situations. I have no doubt that difficult situations exist, but I am 100% convinced from the Bible that abortion is not a woman's right issue. It's a life issue. It's an issue of playing God or not. And it's because men love darkness rather than light. And even as they're gnawing on their tongues in pain, they find a way to speak blasphemy before God instead of surrendering.
16: That's where we'll leave it for today. The bowls of God's judgment are being poured out, and there's still more to come in Revelation chapter 16. Next time on Rock Talk, we'll continue through this powerful message and learn about the remaining bowls and what they reveal about God's judgment, His justice, and the end of the age. 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
2: Welcome to Healing Time. 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So stay with us. Today's guest is a dear friend of ours here at Daystar, a pastor, best-selling author, and the definition of what it means to be on fire for Jesus. If you've ever heard him preach, you would know what I'm talking about. From the White House to the pulpit, this man carries a prophetic call to see the church walk in fresh fire, boldness, and the power of the Holy Spirit. Our friend, Pastor Samuel Rodriguez, welcome to Healing Time.
3: Glad to be with you.
2: Oh, it's so good to see you, bro.
3: Did you mention the fact that we grew up next to each other?
2: We never, that story's not really a public story, but yeah, we grew up just a few houses from each other. I remember you playing in the yard with your little toy, and because you're slightly younger than me, and we went to the same schools, probably had most of the same teachers.
3: Crazy.
2: Walked 5 points, went to the same convenience store, all that stuff.
3: It is wild.
2: It is wild.
3: This is Bethlehem, Pennsylvania.
2: Bethlehem, Pennsylvania.
3: And here we are years later.
2: God has used you mightily in changing the world.
3: Likewise.
2: And, I think there was an African-American lady up the street who I pulled weeds for, who was a Bible-believing, and I think she just prayed for all the kids on the street.
3: I believe that.
2: Because all of the kids got saved.
3: Yeah, yeah.
2: The whole street.
3: Yeah, yeah.
2: Over time. I mean, 10 years later, I went to a reunion and said, hey, did you know Bobby got saved? No. And his sister, too.
3: Yeah.
2: I'm like, crazy. So if you are intercessing for the kids in your street, be encouraged.
3: Without a doubt.
2: So walk me through your story, because not everyone knows like the personal story of Sammy. They see you publicly, but like, how did Jesus encounter you? And then secondly, how did he call you to go into his service?
3: Yeah, I grew up in Bethlehem, Pennsylvania, okay. And my parents were not preachers, but my grandfather was a pioneer. Mm. He was a Pentecostal pioneer in the Commonwealth of Puerto Rico. That's not Puerto Vallarta, by the way, right. Puerto Rico, very different.
2: Right.
3: But my parents, they obligated us to go to church.
2: Mm-hmm.
3: There was no sort of free will choice there.
2: That's
3: go
2: right.
3: to church
2: it's
3: or die.
2: Church,
3: yeah, go
2: right.
3: to church or die. And I chose wisely,
2: right.
3: went to church. But I grew up with an affinity for mathematics. So for whatever reason, God gifted me with a love for math.
2: Mm-hmm.
3: And I was strong in math all the way through. And excelled in mathematics. And so my mind was very linear, sequential, very, very analytical.
2: Mm-hmm.
3: I doubted what I saw at church, even at an early age. But at the same time, I knew there was something beyond me.
2: Mm-hmm.
3: And then the calling, like it took place between 12 and 13 years of age. This guy named Bernie Gillot walks into my Assembly of God church and calls me out by name.
2: Mm-hmm.
3: And that's a mathematical probability phenomenon to me,
2: right.
3: like by name,
2: right.
3: Sammy.
2: He's never met you before.
3: No, this is the 80s, never, yeah. No internet, none of that stuff.
2: Right.
3: The Lord says there's a Sammy in the house, and that right there, and right. One Sammy, and he says, it's a young boy, Sammy, very specific. There's only one Sammy in the church, and the church went, here he is. And he called me out. What I'm doing right now was laid out for me that day.
2: Wow.
3: And he concluded, and Bernie's still alive. Y'all could Google and DM him. He concluded by saying, Sammy, the Lord says, I've never said this. You're going to be praying for president of the United States of America.
2: Mm.
3: Now, I've been an advisor to 3 presidents
2: right.
3: by the grace of God for the glory of Christ because it was ordained by God.
2: Right, amen.
3: So, who does that? That activated purpose and calling in my life. There was a young lady who saw it all.
2: Mm-hmm.
3: I was 12 years old. There was a young lady right there in the audience who saw it all?
2: Young, like 12.
3: I was 12. She was a little bit older. I can't say how older she was because she every time I do that, I have to buy more shoes.
2: That's right.
3: and I'm like, yeah, that's what happens. It's the agreement. Yeah. So she saw it and said, yeah, I'm going to wait for that boy to grow up and marry him. That's my wife.
2: There you go.
3: 35 years. Wow. So she saw it, witnessed it all, and it activated purpose. Mm-hmm. It made me, I made a covenant with God that from that moment on, I would pursue him. That I would live a life, the word integrity wasn't in my lexicon,
2: right.
3: But I would live a holy life, the word holy was in my lexicon. And yeah, that's, you know, all of a sudden God opened doors and here we are.
2: So then you're 12 or 13 years old, you didn't probably start preaching that weekend.
3: No, I started preaching when I was 16.
2: Okay.
3: My first sermon when I was 14, but 16 on a constant basis,
2: mm-hmm.
3: where I was doing teen events.
2: Right.
3: And back then we would call them lock-ins and shut-ins and vigils.
2: We were allowed to do that back then. Yeah.
3: And I was preaching at, and then 17, 18, right after high school, I went to Penn State University. Ministry really took off.
2: Mm-hmm.
3: Youth conferences across America.
2: Mm-hmm.
3: And we were on television in Puerto Rico through something called La Cadena de Milagro, a guy named Gigi Avila, very well-known evangelist, mm-hmm. When I was 19.
2: You know, we're going to Puerto Rico, Joni and I, this week. Actually, in 2 days.
3: Are you really?
2: And the Lord has blessed Daystar to purchase 2 or 3 high power stations. So we're going to cover all of Puerto Rico for the gospel from power stations right there on the island.
3: Oh, I love that.
2: And it's going to be Espanol.
3: So
2: they're going to know you.
3: Daystar Espanol is not surviving and it's thriving.
2: Yes, sir.
3: And everywhere I go around the world, in Latin America, mm-hmm. oh my gosh.
2: Mm-hmm.
3: It's the talk of the town. Well, so I am so honored to be part of that onset.
2: God has done so much. I mean, that is just, I think it's the largest Hispanic Christian network in the world, and it's only about a year and a half.
3: To God be the glory, which we knew it was going to take off.
2: Yeah, well,
3: I mean, we knew God had something on it.
2: There's a revival. So, okay, so then you're preaching that. Did you ever spend time being a pastor? Did you ever get kind of?
3: So I was a youth pastor in my church, and I would preach, you know, throughout Thursday, Friday, Saturday, and Sunday.
2: Mm-hmm.
3: So I would go to Penn State, travel out. Driving distance, anywhere on the northeast coast, all the way out of Washington, all the way up to Boston, anywhere in between,
2: mm-hmm.
3: we were speaking. So Penn State preaching, 17, 18, 19, and then I went to Lehigh University where I acquired my degree. But throughout the course of that journey, I got married, mm-hmm. Very young, 19 yet, about to
2: turn 20. She waited since you were 30.
3: Yeah, she waited.
2: Come on,
3: so we were two little Latino virgin kids. It was just fun, right? And my pastor, who's phenomenal, looked at me and said, there's an opening at the church, except that our bylaws require you to be married. So he said, Sammy, now, yeah, I grew up in that church.
2: Mm-hmm.
3: He said, are you going to marry Eva? And I went, yeah, you know that, absolutely. When? Well, when I get some money and graduate from Penn State. And graduated from school. He went, that position, I'm not going to obligate you. I'm just saying, you know. So I had a Camaro Z28. That was my car.
2: Yeah.
3: 1978 Camaro Z. It was a Z and metallic blue, tinted blue windows, Eagle GT tires, hydraulic shocks. I had armor all in that car. I would slide in all the way through.
2: Mm-hmm.
3: And that Camaro was demolished by a drunk driver.
2: Oh.
3: I wasn't in it, praise God. It was parked, but that Camaro.
2: Insurance money.
3: that's how we got married.
2: Wow.
3: That insurance money is how we got married.
2: That's a fantastic story. And then, so then you moved into just continuing to speak.
3: We started something, which was the first iteration of what we currently lead, the National Hispanic. Back then, I'm 20.
2: Right.
3: We started the National Hispanic Youth Congress. I was preaching back then to 8, 9, 10,000 young people in Texas, California. Texas was a hub for us.
2: Sure.
3: The Rio Grande Valley. I would preach on Thanksgiving weekend for the Assemblies of God Youth Convention, which had 8, 9, 10,000 registered.
2: Praise God.
3: California, East LA. And that really took off.
2: Mm-hmm.
3: And again, the transfer from youth pastoring to just doing massive youth events, which were different. So they were revival events.
2: Mm-hmm.
3: It was about the outpouring of the Holy Spirit. It was about a call to righteousness. But then in all of our conferences, we would focus on education. So part of the preaching mantra was, God has destiny for the Hispanic community.
2: Yeah.
3: It's faith and education. Get educated.
2: Yeah.
3: You know, thrive.
2: Right.
3: Pursue righteousness. The fullness of the finished work of Christ. Be everything Jesus paid for on the cross.
2: Yeah, amen.
3: Not just some of it, but everything.
2: Amen.
3: And be that. Saved, delivered, healed, baptized, living life eternal, new and abundantly. That was the message.
2: Mm-hmm.
3: And
2: but in time, that was a very empowering message.
3: Look,
2: because the Hispanic community was looking with their eyes down, not
3: totally,
2: up.
3: Totally, totally. No,
2: you know, so that was a breath of fresh air. And that's a good word for everybody. You know, if you're looking down instead of looking up, you need to look up because Christ really has a lot for you. But that was an empowering message. So I can see why, you know, people were wanting to hear that word.
3: There was a victimization mindset and there was a defeatist mindset. There was a second class
2: yes.
3: mindset. And instead of drinking that Kool-Aid, we push back with the narrative of we are more than conquerors.
2: Yeah, amen.
3: And we are Ephesians 2:10. We are God's masterpiece created in Christ Jesus to do good works which he prepared beforehand.
2: Yes, yes, yes.
3: So that was the message, and it took off.
2: Mm-hmm.
3: And all of a sudden, it really took off. And I'm going like, what is this?
2: Mm-hmm.
3: And it inevitably, that led to us engage in church planting initiatives and then my mentor, Jesse Miranda, he started the first ever national Hispanic evangelical network. The first Latino to ever advise a U.S. president was Jesse Miranda, Bill Clinton. He advised Bill Clinton. And he said, Sammy, I've been praying, and God, you know, I've been praying who to pass, who's my Elisha?
2: Mm.
3: And the Lord spoke to me about you, and you're it. I didn't pursue it, didn't seek it, didn't knock on the door, didn't even ask for it. He said, it's you. So that's right there. Mm. That passing of the mantle shifted everything. He gave me permission to rename it, the organization. So we renamed it. He stayed on the board until the day the Lord called him home.
2: Mm.
3: He was the chairman emeritus. But that took off. And then God gave me this revolutionary idea from when I was a kid. When I was a kid in Bethlehem, Pennsylvania, 413 Pawnee Street, mm-hmm. I remember seeing a program on PBS with Billy Graham preaching. And then I saw a special on Dr. King. Something in Sammy said, you're going to live to reconcile those two elements.
2: Mm.
3: And the wording wasn't there yet. The land's
2: right,
3: agenda.
2: Right.
3: But it was, what? You're gonna reconcile Billy Graham and Dr. King. Mm. What? And it hit me once that mantle fell upon me. That was the mandate. The Lord spoke to my heart about saying, what if you reconcile Billy Graham's message with Dr. Martin Luther King Jr.'s march?
2: Mm-hmm.
3: American Christianity is divided between the followers of Billy Graham and followers of Dr. King. Mm. What if you come alongside and say, it's Billy Graham's message of salvation exclusively through Jesus Christ
2: right.
3: with Dr. King's march for biblical justice.
2: Mm-hmm.
3: So it's Billy Graham and Dr. King with salsa sauce on top.
2: There you go.
3: And I call that the Lamb's agenda, and that's right there. And then I get a call from the Bush administration, never knocked on the door.
2: Mm-hmm.
3: Carl, you know, and I'm seated with Carl.
2: I want you to slow down because, I mean,
3: yeah.
2: You and I talked fast, okay? But no, you've been accused of that, I'm sure.
3: On occasion.
2: Yes. But there's a process here.
3: It's a process.
2: Okay, God calls. You were faithful with little. Okay, you're taking your little car and you're driving around and you're preaching. But one of the spirit of prophecy isn't always, you're wearing, you know, a certain color underwear and you had for breakfast.
3: That, yeah.
2: The spirit of prophecy is a spirit of encouragement.
3: Totally.
2: It's a spirit of empowerment. It's a spirit that when you intersect with it, it takes you to another place. And so God put that spirit of prophecy on you to encourage. And that encouragement really needed to be heard. And it just went, you know, his word of life just got absorbed in that whole community. Then he says, okay, you're faithful with that. Now I'm going to give you the next, because I'm doing this for you for Healing Time, because there is a process. It is not just you wake up one day and you're talking to the president.
3: Absolutely.
2: So then you had to go through, you had your organization with yourself speaking, which is kind of relatively small. And then you start taking on this organization, which then grew up. Which then grew you up.
3: Yes.
2: Because you had to manage more people.
3: Totally.
2: You know, Joseph managed his brothers first, then he managed Potiphar's house, then he managed the prison, and then he managed the nation. You know what I'm saying?
3: Totally.
2: So you've been walking through that process.
3: The God of the process is the same God of the outcome.
2: Amen.
3: And many times we create a dichotomy. We try to build a wall instead of a bridge between the process and the outcome.
2: Mm-hmm.
3: and we distinguish somehow. It's the same God.
2: Yes.
3: I even discovered that there is salvation, deliverance, and healing breakthrough in the process, not just the outcome.
2: Absolutely.
3: Not just in the outcome. Right. There's healing in the process.
2: Yes, sir.
3: And in the outcome. And that entire journey, discipline and humility, mm-hmm. those two words.
2: People don't like those words.
3: No, but
2: you and I speak the same language.
3: Oh, but without them, you can't get anywhere.
2: Right.
3: So I get the word when I'm 12 and 13 years old. My prayer life radically changed. I became a super staunch prayer warrior. Mm-hmm. And I mean in it to win it. I would be 2, 3, 4 hours a day praying mm-hmm. with my friend who's still with me to this day.

0: commit, but anybody can be on fire for God, because being on fire is a result. It's like being fit is a result of eating right and exercising, right? And if being fat is a result of not doing those disciplines, right? And spiritually, we can be fit, we can be on fire, we can love Him, and we can witness to people. It could be natural for us to do that, walk in the supernatural, or we can kind of hope that maybe one day God will do His magic.
1: It was the alignment. So I discovered that our Christian faith is less about massages and more about chiropractors. Mm-hmm. Meaning it's more about God putting things in alignment rather than making us feel good.
0: Yes.
1: And when you have a calling, which we all do,
0: right,
1: and that calling is irrevocable without repentance, Romans 11:29, then we appreciate the fact that it's discipline and humility. Humility is the wineskin that manages the favor of God. Mm-hmm. And it's not faux humility. Mm-hmm. Proverbs 22, verse 4, one of my favorite verses. True humility and fear of the Lord will lead to riches, honor, and long life.
0: Yes.
1: Matthew 23, 12, He exalts the humble. And so I depended on Him.
0: Amen.
1: It's discipline and humility. Mm-hmm. Pursuing righteousness, which means your integrity always has to be greater than your influence.
0: Yes.
1: So I never sought influence. Mm-hmm. I sought integrity. Again, I'm not perfect. Neither have I been perfect. But I'm the outcome of a process mm-hmm. where the Holy Spirit continues to make me more like Jesus, 1 Thessalonians 5, 23-24, and He is faithful to do it.
0: Amen.
1: But I surrender.
0: Yes.
1: And even in my good seasons and my bad seasons, the trials of life, we all go through trials.
0: Right.
1: You hold on.
0: Mm-hmm.
1: So that entire journey throughout, I likewise discovered that the grace, the gift, and the glory must match up. So it's the grace, the gift, and the glory. You give Him all the glory. It's the grace of God. Mm-hmm. We're saved by grace through faith. The gifts flow in us, through us, for the glory of His name. That's Romans 11:36, right? Line them all up. Make sure your heart, your head, and your hand are in perfect alignment.
0: That's right.
1: Make sure, because if your emotions are out of whack, but you're physically fit, but you're mentally not right,
0: right.
1: Things are going to break inevitably.
0: I got a whole book called Emotional Fitness, so people can learn how to identify, feel their feelings, but switch them. So they walk by the Spirit instead of walking by their emotions.
1: Absolutely.
0: So important.
1: And there's things we can do, and there's things that are psychotherapeutically affirming of what the Bible substantiates.
0: Absolutely.
1: Right? You want to call it reframing, you want to call it meditation, prayer, time in God's presence. How about that? The more we pray, the healthier we are. Our neurons, the synapses,
0: yep,
1: you got to be kidding me.
0: Absolutely.
1: It grows. All of that leads to becoming more and more like Jesus.
0: Amen.
1: So what do you live for? To do His will. Mm-hmm. I want to do His will.
0: But what you're bringing up is really important. That's to do His will.
1: Do
0: His will is not passive.
1: No.
0: He's not a passive God.
1: No.
0: So if you're at home and the only thing you're doing is sitting in church, you might want to consider more. You might want to consider more. Well, we're going to be right back with Sammy and talk a little bit more with him, so stay right where you are.
2: 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We would love to hear how this show is impacting your life. So make sure to leave a comment, share with friends and family, and let's reach even more people on their journey to healing and restoration.
0: Well, welcome back to Healing Time. We're continuing our powerful conversation with Pastor Samuel Rodriguez, who's helping us understand how to live on fire for Jesus and why the world needs you to be on fire. You know, God has done so much in your life, and you've done this book. Tell me a little bit about 40 Days of Fresh Oil, Holy Fire, New Wine.
1: A devotional. It's a clarion call. The mm-hmm. book was, God really blessed it, and He made it into one of His things, a bestseller. Mm-hmm. Him, He did.
0: Mm-hmm.
1: And then I was inspired to write a devotional. Let's go mm-hmm. 40 days. Every single day with a prayer, a declaration, mm-hmm. all biblically substantiated. Something's mm-hmm. happening in America and around the world, my friend. And I mean around the world.
0: No.
1: There's revival file.
0: It's real.
1: It is. I've been traveling. Mm-hmm. New Zealand, Brazil, Finland. I just came from
0: Peru.
1: What are you seeing? Oh, my goodness. Generation Z is coming to Jesus in record-breaking numbers. Just preached. I had the privilege of speaking at Church of the Highlands, 17,000 mm-hmm. Ocean Conference. Pastor Chris Hodges and Mark Pettis, beautiful. Mm-hmm. 17,000 mm-hmm. Generation Z.
0: Wow.
1: On fire for Jesus.
0: Praise
1: they
0: God.
1: Went to Lima. Just got back from Lima.
0: Mm-hmm.
1: 16,500 in a stadium.
0: Wow.
1: Lifting up Jesus. God, and it's Generation Z primarily, mm-hmm. spearheading this
0: revival. Explain
1: revival.
0: Generation Z to our audience is somewhat
1: So generation,
0: sure.

0: So Generation Z would be anyone who's 25 years old all the way down to 13.
1: Okay, all right.
0: And if you're between 13...
1: So these are our grandkids, most of our grandkids or our kids?
0: Or our kids.
1: Yes.
0: Kids or grandkids.
1: Mm-hmm.
0: 13, 25, just on fire for Jesus.
1: Amen.
0: The UK, Christianity went from 6% 4 years ago.
1: Mm-hmm.
0: 6%. Some have it at 18, some have it at 21%.
1: Wow.
0: That's a massive growth in four or 5 years.
1: Yes.
0: What's happening? And it's led by Generation Z. There's hunger in the emerging generation.
1: Amen.
0: Three words: repentance, revival, and reformation.
1: Yes.
0: That's the pecking order of Acts chapter 3, verses 19 and 20. Wherever we repent, he will refresh us.
1: Yes.
0: That's revival. And then there's cultural reformation.
1: Yes.
0: So we can't be happy with just, we're having great church services.
1: Oh, amen.
0: We can't. We have to reform the culture.
1: And my personal opinion is I think that we are in reformation. I think we're seeing cultural reformation. I mean, just the things that are going on are just amazing and fast-paced, and God's doing so much. But my concern is that if the church doesn't maintain evangelism from their revival experience,
0: excellent point,
1: we are going to lose both. We're going to lose the revival, and we're going to lose the reformation. A new president will come in and undo everything that's being done. So if we don't go evangelize and tell people, talk about that, because you're like an evangelist guy. Like, how important is that for the local church to activate somebody, some groups of people, to go to the mall and the Walmart and places and highways and byways and do what we're told to do?
0: You and I would agree that there's a window. This is a window of opportunity.
1: This is a window.
0: So you can't view things exclusively through a political lens.
1: Right.
0: It's not about politics or a political party. The fact that we have a prophetic window to be free to evangelize.
1: Right. That's right.
0: And it's the freedom to preach. To me, it's about the freedom to preach.
1: Mm-hmm.
0: Reach people the gospel. And that window will close if the pendulum shifts towards an agenda that's counterintuitive to the word and the will of God. So we have an opportunity right now.
1: We really do.
0: We must go out there and win people to Jesus.
1: Amen.
0: And that's why we're not styrofoam cups. We got to do away with Sunday-only Christianity, for crying out loud. Who does that?
1: Right.
0: That's
1: right.
0: Shallow Christianity. No. Mm. Let's go deep in the waters.
1: Yes.
0: Remember when Jesus looked at his disciples on multiple occasions when he first met them, and then one of his last conversations, what are y'all doing? Fishing. Have you caught anything? Nada. He says, go deep.
1: Amen.
0: On both occasions, he says, go deep.
1: Mm-hmm.
0: So go deep. Go beyond shallow Christianity. Go deep into the fullness of everything Jesus paid for. Let him shine in you, with you, for you, and through you. And watch God's glory show up and fill your earth.
1: Let's make that practical. Go to Walmart and just start praying for people. How can I pray for you? Anything hurting your body? Do you have a need? You know what I'm saying? Like, it's practical. This is not hard stuff. You can go to your Starbucks if you're going there and pray for people. This is what we need to have revival for it to be contagious, so that other people can know the power of the risen Christ. Okay? This isn't just standing on a stage and saying, let's have revival. No, it's like leaving the stage, leaving the stadium, leaving the church, and finding a place where Jesus isn't and be him there.
0: The altar precedes the platform.
1: Absolutely.
0: So if you are in it to win it in the presence of God, with your prayer life, with your devotional time, with the way you treat others, with the way you treat yourself,
1: yes,
0: then you can go out there and change the world around you.
1: Amen.
0: We close off each of our church services with one phrase in all of our campuses, one phrase that God gave me long ago when we started a church. Let's do one thing together. In Jesus' name, let's go change the world.
1: Amen.
0: And that week, the commitment is, let's go change the world. We
1: Amen.
0: Go out there. Fill the earth with the glory of Christ.
1: And that's just, and it's really one person at a time. You know, it doesn't have to be a TV show. It just has to be having coffee with someone and reading the Bible, like talking to a brother who's hurting.
0: But even what you just said.
1: And moving into letting people know that Jesus is alive.
0: But going to Starbucks and opening up the Bible, just that.
1: Sure.
0: Right there. That is a righteous trigger.
1: Amen.
0: That's gonna spark something.
1: Let's just do that. If you don't know how to witness, just go open your Bible.
0: That's it. I am not kidding. Right? It changes everything. Even the merch.
1: Mm-hmm.
0: The merch. I'm into church merch now.
1: Sure.
0: Wear merch.
1: Right.
0: You know, open up the Bible. You know, just you be you, boo. You be you through the finished work of Christ, man. But shine.
1: Yeah.
0: Don't hide your Christian. There is no such thing as private Christianity.
1: Amen.
0: There really isn't.
1: Amen. Take a minute and just encourage some people to go out and use this. I mean, get the 40 days of fresh oil, holy fire, new wine, but then go do what?
0: Go change the world. There is no such thing as private Christianity. Every single clarion call, Romans 1:16, I'm not ashamed of the gospel of Christ. It is the power of God unto salvation. There's no such thing as complacent Christianity, kumbaya Christianity, hidden Christianity. Our faith requires us to go public. So go public. Don't hide your faith anymore. Go out there wherever you go in your relationships, the way you treat others, your family members, your friends, even your haters. Shine the light of Christ, Ephesians 5:8. Go in the name of Jesus the Messiah.
1: Amen.
0: Go and change the world.
1: Amen. Well, the key word there is go. So we want you to go out to the public places, you know, open your Bible, do those kind of things. And we also know that many of you go on social media. Okay, so if you're going to go on social media, follow us on Instagram at Dr. Doug Weiss and subscribe to YouTube channels at Dr. Doug Weiss or at Healing Time Ministries. 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Because I think all of us need to be encouraged to go. And for me, it's not doing this. It's when God tells me to go talk to a waiter.
0: Yeah.
1: And says, he needs to hear that I see him. So do what God tells you to do. Be a blessing where you are and change the world where you live. I hope you're enjoying today's episode. 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
12: I can't come into your church because I'm not pure enough?
13: I am St. Mary. This is St. Manuel. And St. Bernard.
14: They don't seem to like you very much.
13: 'Tis our aim and privilege to pursue purity of every sort.
14: Everybody thinks this church is nutty.
15: You offend me, sir.
13: The bell tolls, and I've set my course anew.
15: I am not going back to the big white church. Ever.
5: Welcome to the world of Paws and Tails.
16: Wild Mountain can be a pretty dangerous place. Stay on the trails and stick with me. There's adventures to be had there, too.
17: Come on, CJ, jump!
18: It's too far!
17: It wasn't too far for me!
5: Ah! Insight for Living is proud to present Paws and Tails.
14: What do you mean you're not going back? You have to. Don't you?
13: I do not. I came out today with this in mind. I have my possessions and my money in my bag. If I go back, they won't let me out for perhaps years. I was created to tell others of the Lord, and I cannot do that inside the walls of my church.
14: But you don't know anything about the village. Who's going to take care of you?
13: The Lord will.
14: I think first you need to know more about the village.
13: Good day, CJ. Today I begin my ministry to the villagers.
14: You know, you really shouldn't do this alone.
16: Who are you talking to?
14: I just met a churchy, St. Marian.
16: I just met one, too. I could hardly get away till I told them I was a Christian.
14: Then they went after a better target.
16: Yeah, that's exactly what they said. This place is something else.
5: Well, CJ and Papa Chuck sat and ate lunch and talked about how a church could go so wrong. After about an hour had passed, they headed back to the front gate of the big white church.
16: It's like a hospital that won't let in anyone who's sick.
14: No one even knows what they're talking about.
16: Okay, let's try this again. I just want to get this over with and get out of Pleasant Valley as soon as I can.
14: I'm for that.
19: Announce thy...
16: It's me.
19: So it is. I have received permission to open the gate.
16: That's great. I'll just drive it in...
19: No. We will assist in its unloading. Then the brothers will carry it in.
16: Fine. Let's get this done.
19: All right. Open the gate! We need to open the gate!
20: What? Open the gate? Are thou sure?
19: Open the gate! What sound is that?
20: It's falling! It's breaking on the hinges! Look out!
16: Whoa. Is everyone all right?
20: My leg! My leg! He's pinned! Quick, brothers! Help me with the gate!
16: Juju, come here! Let's lift the gate!
20: Hey, all of you! Stay outside!
16: You've got to be kidding!
20: Do not cross the arch! Get back! We'll take care of this!
21: Get back, all of you!
20: Hurry! All right, together! One, two, three!
22: What happened? The whole gate?
19: I'm free. Brothers, block the entrance.
16: Your leg is probably broken.
21: Quick, bring something to block the entrance.
14: You've got to be kidding.
0: Remain what thou art. All of you, we need help up here. The villagers are coming. This one's looking. You stop looking.
1: Why don't you just relax?
14: Look inside there. They've painted pictures of folks on the inside of the wall.
21: They really have. I've never seen inside before.
0: God, none of us have. Hey, look at this. They've got pictures of happy villagers coming to church. They won't let us go in, but they paint pictures of us going in.
21: Those guys are nuts.
0: That's far enough, all of you. You're not brothers. You're not allowed. We need some help here.
23: Look, I'm unloading the desk right where it is. You come out and get it when you're ready. Do you have my payment?
19: Oh, here is your payment. Bring that over to block the entrance. Yes, that's it. Bring something to barricade the opening.
21: Look at him. Like an anthill that's just been kicked.
14: What are they doing with the welcome sign?
0: Good. You hold that side and I'll nail this end up.
23: Can't believe it.
0: Hey, go get the boys from the shop. They have to see this.
21: They're never going to believe it.
23: Do you know what you've just done?
0: Stand back. We're protecting the purity of our church.
23: You just nailed the welcome visitors sign across the entrance to keep us out.
19: Quick, bring more. Oh, good, yes. That's just the thing. Good. Bring more of these and stack them up at the entrance.
0: Oh, this is rich. Church pews. They're stacking church pews for a barricade.
23: Could you fellows help me slide the desk off the truck?
24: Sure, no problem.
23: One, two, three. Thanks.
14: Hey, look at the churches. Look at me, I'm going in.
0: Halt, proceed if not.
14: Too bad I don't know what he's saying.
23: Do you want any help getting the gate back up?
19: Nay, verily, you have your money. Be gone, all of you.
23: Let's go, CJ.
14: Absolutely.
11: Papa Chuck and CJ could hardly wait to get out of Pleasant Valley. They only made one stop, and that was just to get the truck filled with gas.
14: So, how long till we get to the campground?
23: Oh, couple of hours.
14: CJ! Marion! I'll be right back. How's it going?
15: Splendidly! It has begun! My ministry is underway!
14: Really?
15: There is a crowd gathering as we speak.
14: A crowd?
15: I found a kindred spirit, and he is gathering the crowd for me.
14: I don't mean to be unkind here, but where in this village would you find a kindred spirit?
15: Purity is to the lost, as is a light on a hilltop.
14: They are gathering because you are pure?
15: Thou art a scoffer!
14: Wait, where is this meeting gonna happen? Maybe we could come.
15: At this address. I believe it is a meeting hall of sorts.
14: Marion, this address is on Dodgy Street. That's where the criminals go. This guy who's setting this up, he could be trying to get...
15: It is the criminals who need to hear the truth. I am done with you. Good day.
14: Marion, this isn't a good idea. You don't know anything about reality. Oh, no. This is gonna be bad. Papa Chuck!
23: Over here.
14: You've gotta come. Marion, she's going into that dodgy street to bear witness. And I think she's in big trouble.
23: Isn't that the place where the criminals...
14: That's exactly where.
23: Let's go.
11: Well, they ran off to try and help St. Marion, despite the fact that she didn't want any help. When folks are positive that they don't need any help, that's usually when they need it the most. Well, CJ remembered the address, but the streets were curved and confusing.
23: Another fork in the road.
14: So, left or right?
23: I don't know. Left. Stay close.
14: Isn't this the worst place you've ever been in?
23: Actually, not the worst. But it is just the kind of place that trouble looks for.
14: That's her!
23: Come on, stay close.
25: We'll be right back.
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5: CJ and Papa Chuck ran around the corner just in time to see St. Marion surrounded by the meanest pack of wolves you ever saw. Papa Chuck was just about to rush in.
23: CJ, you stay here.
1: Who is that?
14: That's the wolf that helped her before.
5: Just when things looked their worst, Barnabas showed up again.
2: Get back, vermin. Leave her alone, or I'll break your heads with my staff.
14: Help me! Get back!
3: Barnabas, this one's ours! Get back or you'll never! Ah!
14: Did you see that?
23: Yeah, I think this guy can handle himself.
2: Let go of the churchy and step away.
4: Barnabas, you're gonna be sorry when I...
14: Get me out of here!
2: I will. Calm down.
14: Marion!
6: CJ!
23: Barnabas, I'm Papa Chuck. How do we get out of here?
2: Are you all right?
6: Yes.
2: They'll be coming back soon. Listen to me. I'm going to lead you through alleys and tunnels and back rooms. If you don't stay close, you may not get out of this. Can you all do that?
6: Yes.
23: We're right behind you.
2: Then follow me.
5: Barnabas took him through a confusion maze of doors and back alleys until Marion got, well, stuck.
6: Oh! Help! I can't!
2: What's the matter?
6: My robe! It's caught in the fence!
2: Well, get it loose.
23: They're getting closer. We don't have time for this.
6: No! No, don't rip it! My robe!
23: Forget the robe. They're right behind us.
5: They ran upstairs and through a tunnel that was too low for the adults to stand upright in.
6: Where are we?
2: Almost there. Here we are.
5: They emerged into a large room filled with various animals, quietly praying.
6: What is this place?
2: This is our sanctuary. We call our church the Lighthouse.
6: This is a church?
2: Part of it. We came through the back alley. Most folks just stroll through the front door.
14: Wow, what smells so good?
2: Have a seat. We have a cooking school. Someone's always cooking something around here. I'd say soup. Have a seat and catch your breath. Papa Chuck, I've heard of you.
23: Really? How?
2: Don't you know of Flint? Pastor Flint?
23: Yes, I do. This is the church he was talking about.
2: He told me all about you.
6: I hate to break up such a nice party, but what is going on here? I was almost killed, and you come out of nowhere only to take me to a sanctuary that looks like a gardening shed!
14: Marion!
2: It's okay.
6: If this is a sanctuary, why are all of these animals in here that smell of sweat? And why is someone learning how to make soup in a church? There is nothing pure in here at all! I want to go home.
23: He just saved your life.
2: Those animals have been building a house all day. This is their meal and prayer time.
14: Marion, you should be grateful.
2: It's okay. They often react like this.
6: They often react like this? Who is they?
23: The churchies.
2: Yep. Churchies who leave the big white church.
14: So other churchies have come out like this?
2: Every so often.
23: And you watch for them.
2: We do. There are a few of us. We're called Overcomers. It's our ministry to go out and search for the lost. In this case, churchies. They come out with a lot of confidence, but they don't know anything about life, real life in the village. They usually get into trouble pretty quickly.
6: I'm here. Sitting here while you are talking about me, like I'm not here.
14: Do you help them all?
2: Some we don't find.
14: What would have happened if you hadn't found Marion?
6: I'm sitting right here!
2: Some of them get robbed, some get beaten. Some, we never know what happens. And now, Marion.
6: Is someone talking to me?
2: You can choose.
6: Choose what?
2: You are invited to stay.
6: Why would I... Why would anyone want to stay in this shack?
14: How long do they act like this?
2: One never knows.
6: Stop talking about me!
2: This is our church. It's not as nice as your church, but then it's different in about every way. At your church, they stay inside. They keep away from the village, trying to stay pure. They only come into contact with unbelievers when they're ready to witness to them.
15: But that's only because
2: we train believers here to go out and live in the village with the unbelievers. Some of us train to cook, others to build houses, and still others to tend to the sick and wounded. Come in here.
15: That's not what a church is supposed to do. What about purity? If you have no purity, how will they see Jesus in you?
2: Purity is very important to us. We live in the village, but with purity. The villagers trust us. They like us.
7: Infection is the enemy.
2: This is where we train to care for the sick and wounded. When a villager is sick, they come to one of us, because we're the best at caring for the sick. We try to be the best builders and the best cooks. Come on. Folks are most likely to listen to you if they trust you and know you care for them. That's the way Jesus did it. It's what we try to do here.
15: Unbelievable.
23: Unbelievable.
15: I think I have seen enough. You cannot serve the Lord looking like you do. You cannot serve the Lord smelling like you do. When was the last time any of you took a bath? I want to go home now. I want to... Look at my robe. I can't go back like this. My robe has become nothing but a huge, filthy rag!
14: Wow.
2: Overalls on a churchy? Never seen that before.
15: Nothing makes sense anymore. I wanted to tell the villagers about God. I wanted to save them, that's all. I can't stay here in this place. I can't go back to the church or they'll never let me out again. Look at what you've done to me!
23: You think you've lost everything. Can't you see what you have in front of you?
15: I have nothing! I want out of here!
14: Where are you gonna go?
15: I don't know, but I need to get out of here!
14: Marion!
2: Let her go. She needs to work this out for herself.
15: Why would God let all of this happen? All I want to do is serve him. And the first chance I get, everything falls apart.
5: A very upset and angry St. Marion turned a corner only to find 5 of the roughest looking wolves and bears she'd ever seen coming right at her.
15: Get away from me! Help!
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5: St. Marion froze with fear. She had come to the end of herself, and she couldn't think of anything to say or anything to do that would help her now. She was so scared, she couldn't even whisper a prayer. But she cried to God. In her helplessness, standing there with her back against a brick wall and her hands over her face, her crying was possibly the most important and effective prayer she had ever prayed. And it was heard. Her cry was heard right there in the throne room of heaven. It was heard, and it was answered.
2: Marion,
19: what's the matter with her?
15: Barnabas, don't let them hurt me!
2: They won't hurt you.
23: Barnabas!
2: It's all right. Marion, they'll not hurt you.
19: Us? We're not gonna hurt anyone.
12: No, miss. We've never hurt no one.
2: These fellows are part of a construction crew coming to the lighthouse for lunch. Surrounded by this raggedy bunch, you're safer than you've ever been.
17: It's okay, miss. Sorry to give you such a start. Hey! Who's Raggedy?
19: Oh, I think by any measure you'd have to call us Raggedy.
17: Well, that's true.
2: Let's get inside.
14: Come on, Marion.
15: CJ, I can't go on like this.
14: You've had a pretty rough day.
23: CJ, you two have a seat. I'll get us something to eat.
4: Soup? Do I smell soup? I love soup.
3: He says that every day. Doesn't matter what they're cooking. I'm Marion. I'm Anthony. They call me Tiny.
14: They call you Tiny?
3: It's a little bit of a joke.
14: I should say so.
4: When you're as big as he is, what else could we call him?
14: I'm sorry for my outbreak.
2: Tiny is one of the construction mentors.
3: That's right. I help the younger ones along, teaching them the trade and the walk.
14: The walk?
3: Oh, yeah. You see Vinny over there?
14: That huge and frightful wolf?
3: Oh, yeah. But he's the nicest fella you'd ever meet, and he can sing like an angel.
14: Bad guy?
3: Believe it or not. But he cannot accept the fact that God could love him. He's had kind of a rough past, you know, feels a lot of guilt. We're working on him, but he's a tough nut.
14: You talk about God while you're building?
3: Oh, yeah, that's my ministry. Barnabas, he's an overcomer. I'm a construction mentor.
14: Vinny?
13: Yes, ma'am.
14: Do you know about the story of Moses?
13: A little.
14: He killed an Egyptian. Moses was a murderer.
13: No, that can't be true.
2: Yes, he was.
23: That's true.
14: Do you know about Abraham?
13: They told me about him in church before.
14: At times, he was a coward and a liar.
13: Is that true?
23: Oh, it's true, all right.
14: And Peter, the disciple. Just before Jesus was crucified, Peter was afraid he'd be arrested too, so he denied that he even knew Jesus 3 times.
13: Wow.
14: God used these men greatly after their sins. He forgave them and used them mightily.
13: You guys never told me that stuff.
3: What? I'd never thought of it like that before.
14: If you ask God to forgive you, he will. Then he can use you mightily. Vinny, let God use you mightily too.
13: That's what I want. More than anything. You think he can really use me?
14: Oh, with a tender heart like yours, I know he can.
0: Here's some more bread, everybody. And the boys here need more soup, too. Bring out some more soup!
3: Yeah.
4: That's amazing!
2: Unbelievable.
14: What? That guy, Vinny, could pick up a building. And you just made him cry.
3: Marion, you just did what we've been trying to do for months.
14: What?
2: You broke through to his heart.
14: Did I just bear witness?
23: You told him about God in a way that he understood.
14: I did, didn't I? I've never done that before. I've tried, but it never...
2: You just told a big old smelly construction worker about God while you were eating lunch and wearing overalls.
23: You may not look pure on the outside, but you are on the inside. And that's much more important. God just used you in a mighty way.
14: I never thought it could happen like this.
5: Changes took place that day. A bunch of them. Marion decided to stay at the lighthouse. She learned how to care for the wounded and sick. She even learned a little about construction. She became an amazing servant of God and was known and loved by most everyone in the village. Sometime later, Vinny asked God to forgive him for his past, and then he asked Jesus into his heart. He was changed forever. The folks inside the big white church, well, they did not change that day. They got that gate put back up as quickly as they could.
19: On three now. 1, 2, 3.
0: The gate's in place, sir.
19: Now, bolt the hinges and lock this thing up tight.
0: Yes, sir.
5: CJ and Papa Chuck. Oh, they never forgot that day in Pleasant Valley. But CJ was particularly affected by his visit there. So much so that years later, CJ would come back to the lighthouse and train to become an overcomer himself. You see, one day in the future, just like his friend Barnabas did in the village, CJ would go out looking for lost souls in need of the Lord. When his time came, CJ went out as an overcomer in the most dangerous and wild parts of Wild Mountain.

0: That's right. You better believe it.
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4: Oh, I die, Horatio. The potent poison quite o'ercrows my spirit. I cannot live to hear the news from England. But I do prophesy the election lights on Fortinbras. He has my dying voice. So tell him, with the occurrence more or less, which have solicited, the rest is silence. Good people of Picardenberg, this is the last performance of our two-man troupe in your town. So on behalf of the Edwin Blaggard Traveling Players, I want to thank you for the use of your high school auditorium stage and for allowing us to bring a little Hamlet to your little Hamlet. Good night, good night, good night. Thank you, yes, thank you. Farewell. No more, please, no more. Good night. And good riddance. Shakespeare, my lemonade.
5: Yes, sir, here you are.
4: Heavenly nectar. What is the box office tally for this evening?
5: Well, there's good news and bad news.
4: I see.
5: The good news is more seats were filled tonight than last night.
4: And the bad news?
5: They weren't filled with people.
4: Ah, well, that would explain the clucking sound I heard at the end of Act 3. How many paying customers?
5: 19.
4: 19! Oh, fickle, thy name is theater. To think that a man of my talent, my ability, my infinite charm and wit, my brilliance, is reduced to playing a two-person Hamlet at Picardenberg High School for 19 patrons and their livestock.
5: On the upside, your performance was stunning.
4: No. No, there's the rub, Shakespeare.
5: Huh?
4: My Hamlet has gone to the dogs. And the odd thing is, I don't know why. Something is missing. I know it, and apparently the audience does as well.
6: Excuse me?
5: Yes? Can I help you?
6: Actually, I'd like to see Mr. Blackard. You are the Edwin Blackard, aren't you?
4: As a matter of fact, I am.
6: I'm Morton Dunkey, attorney at law.
4: Attorney?
5: A lawyer?
4: Now, look, if this is about that incident in Hooterville...
6: I'm not here about an incident at Hooterville, Mr. Blackard. I'm a partner in the firm Dunkey, Dunkey, Dunkey, Dunkey, and McCormick. Actually, I'm the third Dunkey.
4: Well, congratulations. I'm so happy for you.
6: Thank you. We represented your brother, the late Dr. Regis Blackard.
4: Oh, yes. Alas, poor Regis. I knew him well. What does this have to do with me?
6: You've been named in his will.
4: What?
5: You're joking.
6: No, not at all. You see, it says right here, you've inherited a piece of property in Odyssey. It's a store called...
4: Give me that. I don't believe it.
5: The Electric Palace?
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4: Regis left me the Electric Palace. Even from the grave he taunts me.
5: Excuse me, but I thought Bart Rathbone owned the Electric Palace.
4: Yes, yes, yes, Rathbone. What became of him?
6: Well, actually, Mr. Rathbone borrowed the money from your brother to open the store. He never owned it, per se. Additionally, he and your brother were involved in some sort of scandal in Odyssey. The court sentenced Bart to 2 years community service and probation. Because of that, and your brother's will, he lost the store. It's yours now.
4: Well, that's just ducky, Mr. Donkey.
6: That's Dunkey.
4: Whatever. But electronics couldn't interest me less. So why don't you just sell the store?
6: I'm afraid I can't do that. Your brother's will specifically says that the property is to remain in the family.
4: Look, there must be some way out of this. I don't want the Electric Palace, and I most certainly don't want to return to Odyssey.
6: Of course, that's your choice, Mr. Blackard. No one can force you to take the property. However, if you don't, you may be placing your mother in jeopardy.
4: My mother?
6: I believe she lives in a nursing home, correct?
4: Well, what of it?
6: Read paragraph 36A in the will, please.
4: I have placed a large sum of money in a trust fund to care for my mother, but in the event that my brother Edwin refuses his inheritance, the trust will be immediately revoked.
5: Revoked?
6: Revoked. I'm afraid your mother won't be able to stay in the home.
4: But I can't take care of her. Look around you. We live on the road.
6: I'm afraid your options are limited.
4: I'll have to think it over.
6: Of course. I'm staying at the Pecanberg Motel when you decide. Good evening, gentlemen.
4: Oh, blast you, Regis. Of all the things to leave me, why this? You torture me even now.
5: What will you do, sir?
4: Well, I have no choice, Shakespeare. I can't leave poor Mumsy out in the cold. We'll have to go back.
5: Is that really such a bad prospect?
4: Of course it is, Shakespeare. Have you forgotten how we left? Under the cover of darkness, cowering out of town with our tails between our legs like stray ducks.
5: I think you mean dogs, sir. Cowering out of town like stray dogs?
4: Well, what difference does it make? My behavior was that of a contemptible cur. The good townsfolk of Odyssey will never forgive me. Nor should they.
5: I don't believe you're giving them enough credit. Even so, surely the noble thing to do is return and make peace with them.
4: Oh, yes, yes, you're right, of course. Oh, what a rogue and peasant slave am I! Pack up the car, Shakespeare, we leave tonight.
8: He doesn't like fruit.
9: Give him the vegetables then.
8: Yeah!
4: No, no. Oh, please. No more. Oh, I beg you. I'm sorry. I'm so very, very sorry.
10: Did you hear that, everyone? He's sorry.
4: Oh. Who are you?
10: The name is Public. John Q. Public. I represent these people. People you betrayed.
4: I didn't mean to. At least, I didn't want to.
10: The good townsfolk of Odyssey will never forgive you. Never.
4: Nor should they.
10: You deserve to be punished.
4: Yes, punished.
10: Since you behaved like a chicken, it's only fitting that you should look like one. Bring out the tar.
11: The tar!
12: The tar! The tar!
10: Pour it over him. And now, the feathers!
11: The feathers!
13: The feathers! The feathers!
10: Dump them on him! Now, Mr. Chicken, speak for us.
14: Come on, yeah, Mr. Chicken! Let's hear you speak!
15: Speak! Speak!
14: Speak! Speak!
4: Mark. Oh, Shakespeare!
5: I'm here, sir. Terribly sorry about the horn. I nearly hit a chicken. Are you all right?
4: Oh, I had a horrible dream. Oh, Shakespeare, I'm not sure I can go through with this.
5: I'm afraid you'll have to. We've just arrived in Odyssey.
4: Oh.
5: Where to first? The Harlequin Theater?
4: No. Let's go to the Electric Palace.
5: So, this is it?
4: Closed until further notice. Well, I'm not sure how to proceed. I've never run a store before.
5: Well, it can't be much different from the success you've made with the Harlequin Theater.
4: Diplomatically put, Shakespeare. Still, some help would be nice.
15: Come on, Doris, help me with your trash can.
16: Just a second, boy. I ain't done looking through it yet.
4: Wait, well, I know those voices.
5: They're coming from the alley.
4: Yes, oh, it's Bart and Doris Rathbone. Bart! Doris!
17: Huh?
4: Hello!
17: Ah! It's you! Dr. Blackard!
16: Dr. Blackard?
4: Ah! No, no!
5: How can you be alive?
16: He's a ghost! A ghost!
4: Ah! No. I'm not Regis. I'm Edwin. Edwin!
17: Edwin?
4: Yes, you know, the actor.
17: The actor? Doris, it's only the actor.
4: Only.
16: We could have sworn you was the other one. You nearly scared us out of our skins.
17: Yeah. Hey, I thought you had run away.
4: Well, I'm back now. I'm here for the Electric Palace.
17: My store?
5: No, it's Mr. Blackguard's, actually.
17: Huh?
4: My brother deeded it to me in his will.
17: What?
4: Actually, Bart, I know virtually nothing about operating a retail outlet, and I was hoping that you might be willing to...
17: I accept.
4: Really?
17: You had to ask? I love this place.
4: Wonderful. We'll start in the morning.
17: I'll be there.
16: Come on, Bart. We got more trash to go through. I want to see what's in the cans at the department store.
17: All right, Doris. Get in the truck.
16: Toodles.
4: Now, Bart, before you go, there's something I'd like to ask.
17: Shoot.
4: What is the general feeling around town about the Blackguard name?
17: Are you kidding? At this moment, there is no name lower in Odyssey. Hey, we'll see you tomorrow, huh? Doris, move over. I'm driving.
4: No name lower.
5: Shall we go to the Harlequin now, sir?
4: No, Shakespeare. Let's go to Wits End.
5: Very good, sir. I'll get the car.
4: Oh, don't bother. I might as well do this right. I'm going to Wits End, and I'm going to walk. You go first.
5: Sir? Sir, I really don't think you need to duck behind me anymore. No one seems to be taking notice of us. And those who are...
18: Good morning.
16: Good morning.
5: Good morning. Sir, those who are taking notice of us are very cordial.
4: Ah, they're setting me up for the kill, lulling me into a false sense of security. Be prepared to run, Shakespeare. Especially if you see tar and feathers.
5: Really, sir? I...
17: Blackguard!
4: Ah, no, no, please, please!
17: Edwin Blackguard, it is you.
4: Mayor Riley.
17: It's good to see you again.
4: I can explain, really. It is?
17: Yeah. We've missed you around here. When did you get back in town?
4: A few hours ago.
5: We were just on our way to Wits End.
17: Great. Jack would love to see you. Hey, I'm heading that way myself. Come on.
4: Well, of course.
19: Here we go. Some nice chocolate shakes for everyone.
4: Thank you.
5: Thank you so much.
19: Edwin, I'm sorry I'm the only one here to meet you. Jason, Connie, and Eugene had other engagements today.
4: That's quite all right.
17: So, you're taking over the Electric Palace. I'll bet Bart isn't too happy about that, huh? Edwin?
4: Hmm? Oh, actually, he's going to help run the place.
19: Edwin, is everything all right?
4: All right? Why do you ask?
17: Because you seem kind of distracted and edgy ever since I ran into you.
4: Well, why shouldn't I be? If you're going to punish me, do it. Why must you persist in this torture?
17: Punish?
19: Torture?
4: Come on out, all of you! I know you're hiding in the back rooms. Come out and get it over with!
5: Sir, please.
19: Edwin, calm down.
4: Come out!
19: Calm down, Edwin. I assure you, there's no one here but me and the kids. Now, please sit. Have a milkshake. Shakespeare, maybe you should tell us what this is all about.
5: Mr. Blackguard feels you're all out to get him because of what happened.
17: What happened?
4: I ran away. scrammed, vamoosed, took it on the lam, retreated in the face of my brother's onslaught. And don't tell me you don't hate me for it, because I know you all do.
17: Hate you?
19: Edwin, nothing could be further from the truth. We don't hate you. No one does.
4: But how can you not? I deserted Odyssey when she needed me most.
19: Nonsense. I'm sure everyone here understands completely why you left.
4: Yes, I was a coward.
17: I don't know anybody who thinks that.
19: No, of course not. You obviously did what you thought was the right thing to do.
4: You're both very kind. I just feel so awful about the whole thing. Like I need to do something cleansing, redemptive, to somehow make it up to Odyssey.
19: There's really no need, Edwin. The best thing you can do, both for Odyssey and yourself, is to reopen the Harlequin Theater.
17: Yeah, and the Electric Palace. This town needs places like them. Just don't run it like Bart did. All for profit and not really caring about the customers.
19: Right. Go and make it a wonderful store.
4: Gentlemen, I thank you. You have given me much food for thought. Come, Shakespeare, we must be off.
19: Well, goodbye then, and you come back soon.
17: Yeah, and I'll be looking forward to coming into your store.
4: Farewell, farewell.
18: Are we going to the Harlequin now, sir?
4: No, not yet. I want you to find Bart Rathbone and tell him to meet me at the Electric Palace. Jack and Tom have given me a wonderful idea.
20: Are you nuts, Blackguard? You want to give away all my merchandise?
4: Ah, you forget, Bart. It isn't your merchandise. It's mine. And I will do whatever I must to clear my conscience.
20: Hey, making money is a great way to clear your conscience. Trust me.
4: But making money won't get the people of Odyssey back on my side again. This will.
20: We just can't just give it all away.
4: My mind is made up.
20: But...
4: No buts.
20: But...
4: No buts. Now, I want you to take this flyer to the stationers, have 1,000 copies made, then we'll distribute them all over town. Go on now.
20: But...
4: Go.
20: But...
4: Go.
20: But...
4: Go.
20: Oh.
4: Well, Shakespeare, what do you think?
18: Actually, I'm a bit mystified, sir.
4: Mystified? Whatever about?
18: You say you want to do this to cleanse your conscience.
4: Yes.
18: Now, don't take this the wrong way, sir, but I didn't think you had a conscience.
4: Neither did I. Imagine my surprise.
18: But why do you think you can buy the people's affections, especially when they don't seem to resent you for anything?
4: Ha-ha! There's the key. They don't seem to resent me. You see, Shakespeare, as an actor...

0: 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No one goes home empty-handed!
1: 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We always love hearing from you.
2: Well, that's that. Last time I saw a room this empty was my last production at the Harlequin, actually.
3: Edwin?
2: Oh, there's nothing else left, so just... Oh, Jack.
3: Where's Shakespeare?
2: He went back to the theater. Either that or a customer took him. I've often thought he'd make a good lawn ornament.
3: Well, it looks like you've accomplished your goal.
2: Yes, I suppose I have.
3: What's wrong? You don't sound very happy.
2: Actually, I'm not, now that you mention it.
3: But I thought that was the whole idea. Giving everything away to cleanse your conscience.
2: It was.
3: So, did it?
2: No. No, it didn't. I don't feel any better than when I first arrived. All I wanted was to get back into the people's good graces and have them forgive me.
3: We've been trying to tell you all along, Edwin. You were never out of the people's good graces. Besides, isn't it rather foolish to think you can buy their affections?
2: Yes, I suppose it is.
3: As far as forgiveness is concerned, I don't think it's the towns you're after at all.
2: Well, then whose?
3: Let me put it in terms you're more familiar with. What was Hamlet's motivation? Why did he do the things he did?
2: Oh, revenge. His mother and uncle killed his father.
3: Is that it? Come on. Hamlet is a deeper character than that. Think about it. What does he say to Horatio when talking about his father's funeral? Would I had met my dearest foe in heaven ere I had seen that day.
2: You know Hamlet?
3: I read it before I came over.
2: Ah.
3: What else does he feel?
2: Sadness, depression, guilt.
3: Guilt. And why does he feel guilt?
2: Because he didn't prevent his father's death.
3: Could he have prevented it?
2: Well, no.
3: No. But as a result, his uncle, his mother, his fiancée, her brother, her father, and ultimately Hamlet himself ended up dead. All because, in part, he felt guilty about something over which he had no control. Just like you feel guilty about something over which you had no control, Edwin. Even if you had stayed, you couldn't have stopped your brother. You see, the heart of your problem isn't that the townsfolk of Odyssey won't forgive you for what you did. It's that you won't forgive yourself. And while you haven't destroyed an entire kingdom like Hamlet, you have managed to destroy an entire store because of it.
2: Good heavens. Good heavens! Not only are you absolutely right, you've given me an entirely new motivation for Hamlet!
3: Well, I'm glad to be of service.
2: Oh, but look at this place. I've really made a mess of things, haven't I?
3: Yes. Well, I've just the thing to take your mind off it. That's why I came over, to invite you to our welcome home party at Wits End tomorrow night.
2: Why, thank you, Jack. I'd be honored to attend. And thank you for everything else as well.
3: My pleasure. And now, O Prince, I take my leave with nary pain or sorrow.
2: Aha! And to you, good friend, I bid adieu, at least until tomorrow.
4: Hi, Mr. Blackguard. Glad you're back with us.
2: Why, thank you. Thank you all. This is really very nice of you and Jack, Tom.
5: Oh, we know.
3: We do have a surprise for you, Edwin, if you'll step this way.
2: A surprise? For me?
3: Mm-hmm. It's just on the other side of this door.
5: Go ahead. Open her up.
2: Shakespeare, you're my surprise?
6: Oh, no, sir. I'm just here to turn on the lights.
2: Ah.
6: This is your surprise. It's
2: the merchandise from the Electric Palace.
5: Well, most of it.
2: Well, what is it doing here?
3: We're giving it back to you.
2: Giving it back? But how?
3: Unlike Hamlet.

0: Your friends in Odyssey are very much alive and well.
1: Jack and I called up a few folks we know, and they went door-to-door collecting the stuff.
0: When everyone realized why you gave everything away, they knew they couldn't keep it. So nearly everyone gave it back.
2: Nearly?
3: It ain't fair, I tell ya. First I have the stuff, then I don't, then I have it again, and now I don't again.
1: We actually found most of the merchandise over at the Rathbun house.
4: Well, you can't blame us for trying.
2: I'm speechless. I never expected to drink so deeply of the milk of human kindness. This token, this powerful symbol of acceptance and forgiveness, will ne'er be forgotten.
4: I thought you said you were speechless.
2: Jack, Tom, Bart, Doris, even you, faithful Shakespeare. Allow me to show you my gratitude in the best way I know how.
3: By giving us the stuff back?
2: No! By performing my special one-man presentation of Hamlet, the Prince of Denmark.
1: Well, sure. We'd love to see that sometime.
2: Not sometime, dear friend. Now! To be or not to be. That is the question. Whether 'tis nobler in the mind to suffer the slings and arrows of outrageous fortune.
5: Welcome home, Edwin. It's good to have you back. In Matthew 6, verses 14 and 15, Jesus says, "If you forgive men their trespasses, your heavenly Father will also forgive you. But if you do not forgive men their trespasses, neither will your heavenly Father forgive your trespasses." The people of Odyssey knew this, which is why they forgave Edwin. But what Edwin didn't understand is that an important part of God's forgiveness is the ability He grants us to forgive ourselves. See, when God forgives us, our sins are gone in His eyes. If we don't forgive ourselves, it's sort of like saying that God's forgiveness doesn't matter, only ours does. We need to learn to forgive ourselves the way God forgives us. Well, that's all for this time. If you ever want to write to us, the address is Adventures in Odyssey, Colorado Springs, Colorado, 80995. Or in Canada, write to Box 9800, Vancouver, BC, V6B4G3. 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It's called Welcome Home, Mr. Blackard. 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Welcome Home, Mr. Blackard was written and directed by Phil Lawler. Our production engineer was Dave Arnold, and our executive producer was Chuck Bolte. And I'm Chris, hoping you'll join us again next time for more Adventures in Odyssey.
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13: God has placed all of us here in the body of Christ to depend upon each other. You may feel absolutely, totally adequate within yourself that you don't need anything or anybody, but I want to tell you, my friend, if that be true, you have been deceived. God hasn't ever created anybody sufficient within himself or herself and needing no one else.
14: Community is vital to the well-functioning of a society. But today on In Touch, the teaching ministry of Dr. Charles Stanley, you'll see how it's even more essential to the church. Learn about your responsibility to the other members of the body of Christ from 1 Corinthians chapter 12. Stay with us as the series continues.
13: Now, why did God put us in a body called the body of Christ or the church? He placed us here for a number of reasons, one of which was that we may grow. And as he says, grow into the fullness of the stature of Jesus Christ, that is continuously being conformed to the likeness of Christ. God doesn't want us out of balance. He wants us balanced in our personal lives. Neither does he want a church out of balance. He wants that church balanced and ministering to each other, evangelism, reaching out, teaching, discipleship, instructing, worshiping. He wants a church to be balanced. In order for a church to be balanced, the membership must be balanced. In order for the membership to be balanced, we must grow in Christ's likeness. So that if you're one of those persons who feels that you don't need anything or anybody, then first of all, you've been deceived, and secondly, you do need somebody else. Let me show you just one thing. There are many, but just one. God never created anybody on the face of this earth who did not need to be loved by somebody else. Never has been anybody like that. Nor has he ever created anybody who didn't need to love someone else. And there are people who make it through life who never learn to love, never seem to be able to reach out to love someone else, nor are they ever able quite ready to receive someone else's love, but they back off of it. Now, they may get through life, but they've missed the greatest thing about life is loving and being loved. Whether it's love toward God and being loved by him, love toward someone else. All of my accomplishments and all of my achievements will have one big crack right down the middle until I have learned to give myself away to somebody else and in like turn be willing to receive that which someone else has to give. God made us different with different functions in the body, interdependent upon each other, because God has made us to be dependent one upon another. And he made us with that sense of inadequacy, listen, in order that we may be a strength and a help to one another. And you see, it's the other man's weakness that challenges me to become and reach my potential by doing what? By reaching down or reaching out to help him become everything God wanted him to be. Somehow when you get down to helping somebody else, that's when God roots into your life those character qualities, that depth of understanding and feeling and emotion and completion and contentment that doesn't come any other way. God didn't make you adequate within yourself. He made us, he said, to become a part of the body of Christ in order that we may build up one another. We're living in a world that is hurting, suffering on the inside, suffering on the outside, and they're looking for hope and for help. And probably more people are more conscious of that today than they've been in a long time. And yet the greater hurts, my friend, the greater needs are not surface needs. The greater needs have been there all along. It's just that surface needs just intensify those deeper emotional needs that have been there all along. Anxiety, fear, frustration, loneliness, they've been there all along. Then when you come along and place a physical or material need on top of that, it intensifies that and makes the emotional need even that much worse. Why has God saved you, placed you in the fellowship of believers, instructing you in the Word, deepening your heart, deepening your understanding of God, laying one principle on top of the other week after week? Is he laying these principles into your life? Is he challenging your life? Is he changing your life? Is he developing in your life? Is he working something into your life in order that you may go out and just make more money and do more of this and do more of the things that you want? Or is he enriching your life that your life may become like a spring and a well to people people who are thirsty, people who are hungry, people who are tired, people who are lonely, people who are hurting on the inside, reaching out, hungering, pleading for somebody to recognize that there's somebody worth knowing, somebody worth loving, and somebody worth helping. That's what the ministry and the caring of the church is all about. Listen to what Paul said in this 25th verse. He says, not only has God composed the body with different parts, a particular design and different functions, he says in verse 25, in order that there be no division in the body, but that the members should have the same care one for another. Now watch this. For example, as long as your bodily functions are going normal and natural, then you're healthy. You can run, skip, hop, jump, feel great, and whatever it might be, digest your food. But if some part of your body, for example, suppose your liver says, well, I'm taking a big vacation on the 7th of February. I'm just flat not going to function. Just count me out. Everybody else can function, but I'm not going to work. Then you'd be in a hospital pretty soon. Listen, God never built the body of Christ to function at half mast. And you see, in most churches, that is exactly what's happening because we've got a whole segment over here that's paralyzed. They've been talented by God at birth, gifted by God at the new birth, but the gift isn't being poured out into somebody else's life, and if it's not used, paralysis sets in. Where there's paralysis, there's apathy, and after a while, they just soak and sulk in being religious, but not pouring themselves out into the life of the people. They become like a stagnant pool, receiving, receiving, receiving, receiving, never giving out, and after a while, it's slime all across the top. That is not what he's talking about. He says no division of the body. That is the body functioning properly. Every part doing its thing. Every person in their place doing what God has called them to do, which will not be exactly like somebody else does. Now he says in the body that we are, according to this 25th verse, he says we are to care for one another. That means I express concern for, listen, caring for somebody begins with a sensitivity of knowing there's a need, a deep sense of compassion, desire that gets my whole body turning, if necessary, to go to that person, reach out and give of myself to them. You see, it isn't enough to come to church. It isn't enough to hear sermons. You and I are, listen, personally responsible to Almighty God, personally responsible to Him to give of ourselves to each other. He says He so composed the body of differing functioning people in order that what? That they may be caring for each other. The only way for this body to care for each other is that each member of the body be willing to give of themselves, to share of themselves. He says, as you and I have been baptized into Christ Jesus, what happens? As we function as a body, we are functioning actively together, cooperating with each other, and God intends for the body to so function. So if you stump your toe, what happens? Your brain goes to work, hands, my everything goes to work to patch up the toe. If you broke your arm, your foot goes to work. It gets you to the doctor. You see, every part of the body cooperating, functioning helps the whole body. And that's exactly what he's talking about. He says caring for each other. Now listen to me. God has equipped you. I can name your spiritual gift. I can name some talents that I know you have. And I could say to you, but you're not giving them out the way God wants you to give them. Listen, there ought never to be a need very long in any body of Christ. Because he said it's his way. He composed the body to function in a particular way. Listen, it isn't a matter of making money, not making money. It's a matter of loving somebody and giving myself away, whatever it costs me. You see, our priority ought to be on giving. Listen, I'm not talking about money. I'm talking about self. I'm talking about time. I'm talking about life. Whenever you talk about time, you're talking about life. And listen, the issue is giving myself and getting down with a fellow where he is, because if I'm willing to get down there where he is, I can help bring him up where he ought to be. And when he gets up here, then he's able to get down and bring somebody else up. You see, that's what God wants. You lifting the other fellow. That fellow lifting someone else. And what are we doing? We're growing and building each other in Christ. I'll tell you, it must grieve the heart of God to see people flock into church buildings all over America and flock out and never see each other. Till the next week. Hi, how you doing? Glad to see you. Weather's great and beautiful Sunday. Look mighty fine this morning. Hope you're feeling good. You know what that is? That's not knowing anybody. Listen, we have a society. We go home, we lock ourselves in our houses with our security systems and the bars on the door. And then we come out and we wave to our neighbors as we go by. You see, we're becoming more and more isolated, not more and more an aggregate people, but in the body of Christ, where you and I live and function and worship the Lord God. He wants us interdependent upon each other and each member of the body giving, listen, not money, self, your life, your time, your natural talents, and your God-given gifts. He wants them explored and experienced and expended and invested in the lives of other people. And when you and I begin to do that, what happens? I'll tell you what happens. We begin to open up. We begin to get honest. We begin to say, I do have a need. Think about this for a moment. If we said, are there any requests for prayer here this morning? I guarantee you 99% of the requests would be for people who what? Are sick. The truth is, some of the worst kind of sicknesses don't come on the outside of the body. They're in the heart, in the spirit. You see, God intends for the body to function toward each other, corporately together, healing each other's hurts, holding each other up when each other is sinking. And a lot more folks sinking today than we realize. That's what he's talking about. He's talking about us loving each other. He's talking about us meeting each other's needs. And let me show you something. Jesus said, he put you and me here to be salt and light. Both of those change the quality of the circumstance. God didn't put you here to live in a shell, your little shell. You live in your home and your family, and you come to church and you go to your job and you come, you mind your own business and you're not going to hurt anybody else and you don't want them to hurt you. You want me, myself, and I to be well taken care of. And as long as me, myself, and I have what we need and we can go to church and serve God once in a while, I'm going to be satisfied. I want to tell you, my friend, that's the way too many people are living who name the name Jesus Christ as their Savior. And I want to tell you something. There's not a one of you seated here who can tell me that you don't know better. Amen? Amen. And what I'm saying to you is this. This isn't my word. Here's what God said. God said he put you into the body of Christ to learn how and to care for one another. And I'm saying to you that the best, most effective way to do that is in small groups, meeting week after week. You know what's going to happen? And I've seen this already. God, I'll tell you, he knows my heart gets so blessed when I think about what's happening already. When I see people beginning to meet in small groups and open themselves up, get honest with each other, share their hurts and their needs and their hearts, what happens? There's a freedom. Everybody needs to feel three things. Everybody needs to feel, first of all, I belong. Everybody needs to feel like they belong. Secondly, everybody needs to feel worthy. I'm somebody worth loving, worth knowing, worth being loved. Everybody needs to feel competent. I can do it, whatever I'm required to do. And you show me a person who doesn't feel worthy, competent, a person who does not feel that they belong, and I'll show you one of those persons who is struggling in life. I don't care what they may be doing on the outside, on the inside, they're all pent up. When anybody feels unworthy, unaccepted, incapable, friend, they'll never be able to enjoy life, nor will they ever be able to do what God wants them to do. Now listen. It's my responsibility and your responsibility to convey to people, man, you're somebody, regardless of what the world thinks. You're somebody. You're worth me loving and worth me giving my time to. Not only that, I believe in you. I believe that you can do whatever God calls you to do, and I'm willing to help you do it. And thirdly, friend, you're a part of us. Everybody needs that. How do you get that? You can't ever get that just right in a big crowd. It has to be broken down where you know folks by name. And listen, when do you really know somebody else? I don't believe you ever really know someone until you know where they hurt. And when you know where I hurt, then you begin to know me. That's just the way life is. And God wants you and me, what? Well-balanced. And watch this. This is so simple. I've said this 10,000 times. And it works in every aspect of life. Listen. What did Jesus say? Give. And it shall be given to you. As you give, it shall be given to you. And so we usually apply that to money. But listen. If you're hurting, and I come to give of myself to help you, you know what's going to happen? Whenever I hurt, God's going to send the folks to help me. I'll tell you something I discovered a long time ago. When my kids first came along and I first started counseling as a pastor, in the early years, probably 2 or 3 years after I started, I sat down before a young lady one day and she was hurting something terrible, really in trouble. And all of a sudden, just like God said to me, now you tell her exactly what you would want a pastor to tell Becky, my daughter. If Becky were where she is, you tell her exactly what you want Beck to know. That immediately forced me to be absolutely and totally honest with everybody who comes to see me, whether they like it or not. I've got to tell them what I'd want somebody else to tell my children, whom I love with all of my heart. Now, you see, God will begin to work in your life, and he'll begin to sort of peel back some of the parts of you that you never intended for anybody to see. And you know what you're going to discover? The more you peel back, the more they're going to love you. They're going to say, see there, I knew you're just like me. Same old weaknesses I have, we're all just alike. And the truth is, we're a whole lot more alike than most people would like to accept. We really are. All of us have our weaknesses, so what happens? God puts a whole bunch of imperfect folks together and says, now, with your imperfections and your weaknesses, what do? Criticize each other? No. What do? You just start working to build up one another until you conform to the likeness of Christ. I want you to hear God telling you today that you have something to give. And there are folks who need what you have to give. And they'll be better because you gave it, and you'll be richer and deeper and more knowledgeable and more Christ-like by giving it. But there's one thing you're going to have to give before you give it. We're going to have to give up our selfishness. Now, I want you to think about this. We've got to deal with the old rattlesnake called self. We've got to get rid of it. And I mean by that, we've got to be willing for God to have his way in our life when it is not convenient for him to do it. You see, the truth is, I can't ever be a servant if convenience is a part of my decision-making process. I won't ever be a servant if it is. Let me just say this to you, and I want you to hear from God. Please listen to him, not me. Until you and I are willing to step out of ourself, we won't ever be able to love folks like they need to be loved. You see, this whole world wants everything convenient. My time, my life, my family, my job, my this. That's not it. That's not what Jesus talked about. I beseech ye therefore, brethren, by the mercies of God, that you present your life a living sacrifice, not a dead one, holy, acceptable unto God. A sacrifice is something you lay on the altar and you take your hands off of it. Only God can show you how vital that is for your life, for the fellowship, for what he wants to do in this whole nation of ours. And I am fully persuaded God wants to impact this nation. But he's got to find a bunch of folks
15: who are willing to get out of their selfishness and tell God, Lord, whether it's convenient or not convenient, I am available to meet the needs of other people, whether it's midnight or 7 o'clock in the morning, whether it's money, my time, my experience, my help, whatever it is. And then the question comes, and I can't answer this, but how willing? All I'm asking you to do is to step out of yourself and allow God to begin to multiply your life in a way that has eternal consequences and not just temporal ones. Let's pray together. Father, in Jesus' name, I pray that the Holy Spirit will seal this message in every heart. Would you so work in each one of our hearts that this whole body would rise up to give of themselves to each other, that we together, so dependent upon each other, so unlike and yet so alike, with different functions, different gifts, different roles, different talents, but all and each so very important, all having the need to feel competent and worthy and that we belong. So I want to ask you to speak to people's hearts, God, and would you just show them that they can get involved in somebody else's life, and once they do, life's going to be different. Oh God, impress upon us that all of us have something to give, and the only barrier to the giving is ourself. Father, it just needs to be wholesale crucifixion today. That old self, the whole life on the cross. Lord, not my will but thine be done is my prayer in Jesus' name. Amen.
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19: Today's scripture reading is Romans chapter 13, verses 13 and 14. Let us behave properly as in the day, not in carousing and drunkenness, not in sexual promiscuity and sensuality, not in strife and jealousy, but put on the Lord Jesus Christ and make no provision for the flesh in regard to its lusts.
14: In learning about the nature of jealousy, perhaps you realize you struggle a bit with this problem. If so, it's important to address. Left unchecked, envy doesn't just stay in our mind. It spills out and causes great damage, such as broken relationships. Jealousy creates distance between us and the people we envy. We pull away, become critical, or struggle to celebrate their good news. Constant dissatisfaction. When we're focused on what others have, it's hard to enjoy what's in front of us. Jealousy trains us to always look elsewhere for contentment, which we'll never find. Wasted energy. The mental and emotional energy spent comparing ourselves to others could be better invested in our own growth, relationships, and calling. Jealousy leaves us stuck. Bitterness and resentment. Over time, jealousy hardens into something uglier. What starts as, "I wish I had that," becomes animosity that poisons our entire outlook. Loss of peace. Jealousy and peace cannot coexist. When we're consumed with envy, we forfeit contentment and rest. Understanding destructive consequences may encourage you to address this issue in your life. Then, with God's help, you can begin the journey toward healing and restoration.
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14: What can an Old Testament prophet teach you about serving others today? Here's a moment with Charles Stanley.
13: You remember what happened to Isaiah? That he says in the year that King Uzziah died, he said, "I saw the Lord high and mighty and lifted up." And Isaiah had a spiritual experience in the temple as he went to pray and to praise the Lord and to worship God in the time of the death of their king. He said, God spoke to him. God says he sent an angel, and he put a hot coal on his tongue, and his response was, "Here am I, Lord, send me." When you and I genuinely worship the Lord God, that will be our response. Not how little can I give, how little can I do, how can I save my time, this isn't convenient, I don't want to do that. But Lord, here am I, send me. Here am I, give me. Here am I, all of me. Here am I, total me. That's genuine worship.
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1: Welcome once again to Faith to Live By, Canada's Church Without Walls, where no one ever asks you to sign a card and where you are always welcome. Thank you for joining me in worship to our wonderful Savior today. I continue the series of television talks on the gifts of the Holy Spirit. Today it's number 6 on the list, the working of miracles. So please stay right there. God has a word for you today. And now let's listen to the trio. They're inviting you to do something important. Take your burden to the Lord and leave it there.

And now the Bible has the answer. The questions are yours, and thank you for the good ones you've sent to me to use this week. And let's get to the first question right now. Do unbaptized persons, babies particularly, really go to limbo? The unscriptural teaching that water baptism is essential to get to heaven, as I said, that's unscriptural. That teaching has led to many serious consequences. And one of them is the manufacture of a fanciful place called limbo. And medieval theologians imagined that innocent babies and virtuous adults who die unbaptized and aren't ready to go to heaven spend eternity in limbo. Friend, there is no such place as limbo. You can't find it in the Bible. Innocent children at death do not go to limbo. Matthew chapter 18 and verse 10, Jesus said, "In heaven their spirits or their angels do always behold the face of the Father." And so, innocent people, forgiven people, go to heaven. Question number two, how can millions rebel after 1,000 years of Christ's reign? Revelation 20, verses 8 and 9. Well, let me read. When the 1,000 years, that is the millennium period, is finished, Satan shall be loosed out of his prison and shall go out to deceive the nations which are in the four quarters of the earth, to gather them together to battle, the number of whom is as the sand of the sea. Millions of people who do what is right, because Christ is ruling with a rod of iron for 1,000 years, when the opportunity is presented, when they are tempted by the released devil, they rebel against God. How can they do that? Well, these people have never been converted. They've never become new creatures. They have done right only because they had no choice and Christ was ruling with a rod of iron. And then when the opportunity presents itself, they reveal their true nature as rebels against God. A good situation doesn't make you a child of God, my friend. You must be born again. Now let's get to question number three for today. Did Christ die on a cross or a pole? Well, the Greek word is stauros, S-T-A-U-R-O-S. And it can mean either a pole or a cross. The Jehovah's Witnesses are very insistent that Jesus did not die on a cross, that he died on a pole. Now, what difference it makes, I'm not sure. The Bible speaks of Christ dying on a tree, Galatians chapter 3. And in the Old Testament, we have the symbolism of the pole that was raised in the middle of the camp, and those who looked lived and were healed of the snake bite. And so the Bible talks about a pole, it talks about a tree, and historically we know that the Romans crucified people on crosses. What the shape of that instrument of torture was really doesn't matter. The important thing is that Christ died for our sins according to the scripture, and he bore all of our sins in his own body on the tree, offering to us the gift of eternal life. Thank you so much for these questions. I trust the answers have been helpful. If you have a question you'd like me to use on The Bible Has the Answer, please write it out, send it to me. I'll be pleased to hear from you, and I'll get to your question on the air as quickly as I can. And all the address you need is simply Faith to Live By, Box 426 Winnipeg, R3C2H6. Here is Heidi now, a delightful prayer. Fill my cup, Lord.

I'm Jim Barber, and I am so pleased to tell you of Praise to the Lord, a brand new recording of 13 gospel songs by the Faith to Live By musicians. Included in this set of 13 songs are well-known favorites, such as A New Name in Glory, His Eye is on the Sparrow, Oh, Worship the King, Take the Name of Jesus with You, Wonderful Grace of Jesus, and of course the title song, Praise to the Lord the Almighty, as well as 7 other songs of rich blessing. 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On that same website, the 13 audio files for this set of songs, as well as many other previous recording projects, are available for free download. It is our prayer that all of these recordings will be a means of the Lord's blessing and encouragement far

I hope you are familiar with the gospel song which says, I've seen the lilies push their way up through the stubborn sod. I believe in miracles, for I believe in God. By definition, a miracle is an event that cannot be explained by the laws of nature. In today's preoccupation with scientific evidence, it is easy to forget that the Bible is

and that he was incarnated in Christ, and that he answers prayer. How big is God? Is he the creation of man's mind? Is he the ground of my being, whatever that means? Is he the victim of his own laws? Or is he the Almighty, with whom nothing shall be impossible? Our 21st century education system in Canada is spooked by the idea that man is supreme. In fact, you may be considered a superstitious anti-intellectual if you believe otherwise. Well, Jesus talked about this world, and he said, the world lies in darkness. 1 Corinthians chapter 1, verse 21 says, the world by wisdom knew not God. As I see it, there is a mountain range dividing human beings. On one side are those who cannot see beyond man and his abilities. On the other side are the people who believe in God, a personal, living, loving, just, holy, and redeeming God. Let's face it, if God is real, life has meaning, and this is a moral universe, and you reap what you sow, and death is not the final end. If there is no God, life has no meaning, and the world has no future. I say all of that to introduce my talk today on 1 Corinthians chapter 12, verse 10, to another God gave the gift of the working of miracles. This is number 5 in our consideration of the ways that the Holy Spirit manifests himself in a personal life or in the life of the church. I have already spoken about the word of wisdom and the word of knowledge and faith and the gifts of healing. 1 Corinthians chapter 12 and verse 10 says that miracles validate the truth of God and of the Bible and of Christ and of the gospel of God's grace, the working of miracles. Aldous Huxley and Tom Paine and all the atheists of the past and the present tell you that miracles don't happen, they are impossible. They want you to believe that there isn't always a naturalistic explanation for everything. Of course, the Bible contradicts that. The Bible is full of miracles. The miracle of creation, the birth of Isaac when Sarah was 90, the dividing of the Red Sea to let the people pass through, the manna in the wilderness, the collapse of the walls of Jericho, Joshua's long day, the delivery of the three Hebrews from Nebuchadnezzar's fiery furnace, the preservation of Jonah and the great fish, an axe head floating for Elisha, and the list goes on and on and on and on. And the New Testament adds to the dramatic list the miracle birth of Jesus. Water turned into wine at Cana. Lazarus raised from the dead after 4 days in the grave. Peter freed from jail when iron gates opened of their own accord and an angel escorted him to freedom. And of course, the greatest of all miracles was when God raised Jesus from the dead and set him at his own right hand and declared him to be the Son of God with power by the resurrection from the dead. Miracles, miracles. They splatter the pages of the Bible like stars splatter the sky on a clear Canadian summer night. Well, let's get back to our text. 1 Corinthians chapter 12, verse 10. God gave to some the gift of the working of miracles. It's the New Testament explanation of the way God makes his presence felt for those who believe. Supernatural events that defy all human explanation. I was about 12 years of age growing up on a southern Ontario farm. Army worms had invaded one of my father's grain fields, and I remember as if it was yesterday the words that my mother used when she prayed. She said, God, you said that if we would bring the tithes to you, that you would rebuke the devourer for our sakes. Well,
A day or two later, I went with my father to that grain field to see if we could find any army worms, and we could not find a living

army worm, and as I remember it, we had a bumper crop that year. A friend of mine piloted a big Lancaster plane in World War II. Returning to England one day, his cockpit gauges read that his gas tanks were empty. He asked his crew if they wanted to bail out over France, or if they would stay with him as he tried to steer his plane toward the English Channel to dump it into the Channel. They all said, "We'll stay with you." They knew that he knew how to pray. The big engines kept throbbing. They crossed France. They crossed the English Channel. They found their way to their home station in England. And as the wheels lit down on the tarmac, the engines died. The ground crew came out and examined the plane and said, "That plane cannot fly that far on the amount of fuel that you had." But it flew that far. Years ago, I preached in Argentina. One of the cities I visited was San Nicolas. The pastor there worked in a factory as well as caring for the needs of his church. One day, an accident took place and a saw severed a finger from his hand. On impulse, he reached down, picked the severed finger up from the floor, placed it back in position on his hand, and pled the name of Jesus. Amazingly enough, the severed nerves and veins reunited. He showed me his hand. It was perfectly normal. 2 or 3 weeks ago on Faith to Live By, I spoke of Sophie Nygaard, a Winnipeg girl who spent a lifetime in Liberia, land of the white man's grave. I knew her well. I heard her tell of being caught in the jungle in the pitch darkness of a tropical night, surrounded by 1,000 dangers. She could never tell what caused her to reach down and pick up a stick from the floor of the jungle, and that stick glowed like a torch, lighting her way to safety. Miracles. Do they happen today? Certainly they do. Not because I'm a miracle worker, but because God works with us, confirming his word with signs following today as 2,000 years ago. Why do I take time on Faith to Live By to deal with 1 Corinthians chapter 12, verse 10? Because I want you to know that the God whom we serve is more than a mental concept. He is the true and the living God. He is the God who is high over all. He lives. He is God. He is real. And he hears and answers prayer. And he shows himself strong on behalf of those who trust in him. The Bible tells us of his power and wisdom all the way through. And every little bird and flower are testimonies too. It took a miracle to put the stars in place. It took a miracle to hang the world in space. But when he saved my soul, cleansed and made me whole, it took a miracle of love and grace. And that's the important miracle. That's the miracle that means the difference for all eternity, for you and for me. The miracle of new birth. When the Spirit of God places us into Christ and we become partakers of the divine nature. Have you received that miracle? You can today.

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7: 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If you do not obey the Lord your God, all these curses will come upon you and overtake you. The alien who lives among you will rise higher and higher. He will lend to you, but you will not lend to him. 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
8: Three home runs in one game. That's a big deal for any player. But this was historic for St. Louis Cardinals rookie Joshua Baez because it was his very first game in the major leagues, and he broke the previous record.

0: Before Joshua Baez smashed 3 home runs, the high school phenom toiled in the minors for half a decade. Supposedly a powerful hitter, the number of strikeouts was climbing. His batting average was spiraling downward until the Cardinals organization intervened. In a rare move, they pulled him out of active play, guaranteeing his spot on the team, and he spent a month retooling his swing. Baez returned a different player, and in his MLB debut, he made history. The instruction Baez received was humbling, but it made the difference in his game, and in this there's a lesson echoing the wisdom of Proverbs chapter 8. Hear instruction and be wise, and do not neglect it. Welcome to Haven today. I'm David Wolin, sharing the great story that's all about Jesus. We're in a series called Born Again, the Message of the Great Awakening. We're telling the inspiring true story of George Whitefield and the Great Awakening, or as some call it, the First Great Awakening, and it's become rather legendary over the last 300 years, which is why I've been so grateful to have someone along for the ride to help us separate fact from fiction. Dr. Thomas Kidd is a research professor at Midwest Baptist Theological Seminary. He's a trained historian and a brother in Christ with an expertise in early colonial history and the Great Awakening. And along those lines, he's written biographies on several of the people we've been talking about. George Whitefield, of course, but also a biography on Benjamin Franklin. And what's fascinating is that the lives of these two famous men are actually intertwined. The Lord used them both, working together to ensure that vast numbers of people would hear the gospel proclaimed in person as George Whitefield traveled from field to field and city to city and colony to colony. Franklin's newspapers were creating the publicity and word of mouth did the rest. Hearing George Whitefield preach was an event at that time not to be missed. Whole communities showed up when he did, and so the crowds were huge, so big often it was only through open-air preaching in a field or a town square. Only venues like this could accommodate the huge numbers, 20,000 or 30,000 people. Now, for most preachers, this would never have worked, but Whitefield had a booming voice. Somehow the people could hear him. And yes, the Lord used that amazing voice, but the power that was driving the Great Awakening, it was not mere rhetoric or human ingenuity or charisma or strategy. The power was supernatural. The Spirit of the living God moving in an extraordinary way. And this was happening at a time when the churches were desperate and they were praying with desperation. And the reason for that was because the times that preceded the start of the Great Awakening were marked with spiritual decline. The depravity of the culture at large was rapidly accelerating, and that was true on both sides of the Atlantic. So, at the beginning of the 1700s, there was a generation who, many of them, had turned their backs on Christian faith, rejecting what they perceived as the cold, dead hypocrisy of their parents, and they felt they were right in rejecting it. Now, does that sound familiar to you? Well, our world today really could be described in a similar way. And for me, that's why leaning into this story isn't just looking to the past, but actually leaning into the present with open eyes and longing for what the Lord may do in our generation. And we can certainly eagerly pray for that, that a spiritual awakening may return and may our eyes see it. That's my prayer. And as Dr. Kidd reminds us today, the Lord is in many parts of the world already working in ways like this. And he is at work, even here at home where you and I live.
1: Revival is happening. It's not just, can it happen again? It is happening again. God in his sovereignty is bringing people into the kingdom all over the world, sometimes, you know, very much under the radar. You know, I think our most important stewardship is just to pray for revival in our local congregations and to pray for our pastor, to pray for God to bring in the harvest. And you know, and if you think, oh, well, but my church is just a little regular, you know, church in Kansas City or whatever. No, the Lord's sovereign over that. And he can bring about powerful works through the agency of faithful gospel preaching in your local church. He can do it. He is doing it. And we should keep praying for it.
0: Dr. Thomas Kidd will be back with us in a few moments, but first, I want to invite you to immerse yourself and your loved ones into this story. And now it's possible to do that in a way that will capture everyone's attention.
2: From the oceans through the valley.
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0: The film is called A Great Awakening. 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And now, pointing us to Christ, here's Paul Baloche and Leslie Jordan, All I Have is Christ.

0: This is Haven Today. I'm David Wolin, and here on day five, Dr. Thomas Kidd, you have hung with me through four episodes. This is marvelous. So congratulations on a long distance run here.
1: Thank you, David.
0: I've enjoyed the conversation. It's on a topic that I care a lot about. We've been talking about the history of revival. That's not just interesting in terms of the storyline aspect of it, which is fascinating, and the characters that are true people in history, like the Wesleys, like Whitfield, like Edwards, like John Newton and others. But we have been talking in particular about the life of George Whitfield. And, you know, today, just thinking about him coming to the end of his race, he was on this side of the pond and preaching right until the end. And he was battling with his health there at the end, but that was something that was more characteristic really of his whole life, wasn't it?
1: He was so driven as a pastor and an evangelist. And this is another kind of classic issue that he believes in the gospel so strongly that he sometimes neglects his family, and certainly he neglects his own personal health. He just goes nonstop pretty much his whole adult life with preaching and travel. A lot of his travel is horseback, preaching multiple times a day for many days in a row. And in his mid-50s, the year 1770, it finally catches up with him on his last visit to America, and just happens to be in Massachusetts in Newburyport. You know, is clearly extremely ill, but you know, finally gives his last sermon and dies. I've actually been to one of my bucket list things in my whole career was getting to speak about Whitfield standing above his tomb in the First Presbyterian Church in Newburyport, so you can still go and visit his tomb. They had a lot of problems, though, early on this tells you what a big deal he was, that people kept coming and taking pieces of his clothing off of his dead body as sort of souvenirs and relics. And people even stole bones from his body, and pieces of his body would end up in England and
0: You know,
1: various archives in America that had to be repatriated and stuff. It just tells you what a huge deal that he was. So if you go there, you'll see that there's a marble slate over the tomb, so people can't open it anymore.
0: You know, that's interesting. You just told me something I've never heard before. but the impact of Whitfield is significant. My first real introduction to Whitfield, interestingly enough, my predecessor and I were traveling on the East Coast by car, Charles Morris, and he was laser focused that we needed to find this location where Whitfield had preached, open air preached. And he'd heard that the original building and kind of the stoop that he had stood on to preach from was still standing. Man, we went through cornfield after cornfield trying to find this place, and we finally found it. And I looked at Charles, and he said, "I want to go pray from the place where Whitfield stood and preached." And so we did, and we went and we stood on this little stoop outside of a small church building, and just looked out over a field that had nothing but, you know, tall grass and weeds growing in it, you know, totally desolate, no sign that anybody had ever been there. But I do remember what Charles then was praying, and he kind of ignited an interest for me, both in Whitfield and revival history, because he began to pray, "Lord, would you do it again? Please do it again." And a longing to see what God has done throughout history over and over again, and do it again. And I was really challenged by that. I'm still challenged by that today. Perhaps all the more so when you take a look at what happened after the First and Second Great Awakening. That was just the 1700s. I mean, revivals continued as history rolled forward, didn't they?
1: Yeah, we usually think of the Second Great Awakening as, you know, the early 1800s, marked by the Cane Ridge Revival in Kentucky in 1801 as sort of the kickoff of that. And by, you know, the 1830s, I mean, you know, in terms of number of evangelical converts, especially in the Methodist and Baptist churches in America, is phenomenal. And America, you know, by percentage of the population, is probably as evangelical you know, in the 1830s and 40s as it ever had been or ever would be again. When you look at the patterns of revival in the 20th century, I mean, it really has shifted, except for, you know, the Graham revivals, which were, you know, certainly centered in North America, although they ultimately became global. The revival patterns have tended to go more fully global over the past 100 years. And so I think about, you know, there were huge revivals in Korea in the early 1900s. There were huge revivals in East Africa in the 1930s.
0: Right.
1: You know, today we know that there's massive Christian growth happening in China, but we just can't get accurate data because, you know, they won't allow public polling on religion in China. We hear anecdotes that there's massive church growth happening in Iran today, which should be of special concern, you know, given the war and everything. I mean, that a lot of times it's in places where we can't really get media access because there's not religious freedom, but yet in some of the most inauspicious circumstances that revival is happening. And so I, you know, one application that I would make is just simply knowing that revival is happening. It's not just, can it happen again? It is happening again. God in his sovereignty is bringing people into the kingdom all over the world, sometimes, you know, very much under the radar. And so we get a lot of news about how Christianity is collapsing, the rise of the nuns, the people who say they have no religion. And, you know, you get all the kinds of negative news about scandals and churches and pastors having to step down and everything. And I understand why that's the focus of the media, but God's on his throne. And God is still bringing revival, great works of God all over the world. And I think one of the most practical applications we can make to all this is just to be faithful to pray for revival, to pray for the world church. But, you know, I think our most important stewardship is just to pray for revival in our local congregations and to pray for our pastor, to pray for God to bring in the harvest. And you know, and if you think, oh, well, but my church is just a little regular, you know, church in Kansas City or whatever. No, the Lord's sovereign over that, and he can bring about powerful works through the agency of faithful gospel preaching in your local church. He can do it. He is doing it, and we should keep praying for it.
0: Amen to that. And also, personal revival. You know, every one of those servants of God had an individual in their own life and heart before the Lord awakening that preceded anything that God ever did through them. And, you know, thinking about the connection, really, when we talk about revivals, we're talking about large numbers. Large numbers are impressive. We sort of overvalue large numbers, I think, today, especially in the day where everything is measured, you know? I mean, it doesn't matter unless you measure it. And if you measure it, now it matters. And we're so laser focused on success metrics, even in the church. It's one of the first questions a pastor gets asked when he meets somebody else. How big is your church? Well, that's practical, I suppose, in some ways. But in another sense, it's sort of a measurement of how good are you really? And I so clearly remember listening to a class that had been taught by the late Professor Gordon Fee, whose specialization, one of his specializations was on Corinthians, 1st and 2nd Corinthians. And he made a point that has stuck with me so deeply, talking about 1 Corinthians 4, verses 1 and 2. When it came down to whether Paul's ministry was a quote-unquote success, it was not measurables such as we regard them today that he was concerned with. And he said this is how one should regard us, as servants of Christ and stewards of the mysteries of God. Moreover, it is required of stewards that they be found. And in our modern, you know, way of thinking, we would think found successful. But Paul says faithful. And there is a faithfulness that does not have to be quantified by numbers. And you said it yourself. There is a measure of faithfulness that God values in tiny churches in places that no one's heard of, and pastors and deacons and Bible teachers and Sunday school teachers that no one's ever going to know. And yet before the living God, they've been faithful with the mysteries of God that were entrusted to them. And it's up to God to bring the growth. I'm so convinced of that. In the midst of thinking about and dreaming about and praying for the great numbers in revival, I guess I want to also just hold up the fact that when it comes to these things which belong to God, his primary concern for us is faithfulness and what's going on the inside of our own hearts before him.
1: Yeah. Yeah, I mean, it reminds me, we talked earlier about Edwards' Northampton revival, and the title of his revival narrative is a faithful narrative of the surprising work of God in Northampton.
0: Right.
1: And surprising is the key word there, because part of the point that Edwards is making is, you know, he's a local church pastor in a frontier town, and he's just, you know, doing faithfully, basically the same thing that he's been doing as the lead pastor there for the past, you know, 8 years or so. And then all of a sudden, one day, God sent revival.
0: Yeah.
1: There was not, but it wasn't because there was some new technique. It wasn't because, you know, some new, you know, seeker sensitive strategy or anything like that. It's just the Lord dropped revival on him.
0: Yeah.
1: I love that model. I love that model because God is ultimately in control of sending real revival. Now, we can, you know, generate up fake revival, if we want to, but that has no lasting consequence. But real revival is under the Lord's control.
0: Yeah. Well, to that end, as we come to a close, Dr. Cade, would you do the very thing that we've been talking about? Would you lead us in prayer, and let's seek the Lord together in this, and invite all of our listeners as well to pray with us.
1: Sure, let's pray. Lord, we thank you for what you did during the First Great Awakening through people like John Wesley and Charles Wesley, Jonathan Edwards, and George Whitefield, imperfect men, just like all of us are imperfect, but you use them powerfully for your purposes to bring revival. We are so grateful for all the wonderful stories that you've done through the cloud of witnesses that Hebrews talks about, those who have gone before us and been faithful to what you called them to do. Help us in this generation to be faithful to what you're calling us to do. Help us to be servants in our local churches. Help us to be faithful to pass on to the next generation what you have entrusted to us. And Lord, as each of us brings to mind our own local church, we do pray for revival there.
0: Mm-hmm.
1: Lord, we pray for an outpouring of the Holy Spirit, for revival, so that sinners would be converted, so that the saints would have their faith re-energized and mobilized for worshiping you and evangelizing the lost. We thank you for the ways that you're already working in our churches, and we see it around the world, even in places like China and Iran and Africa and Latin America and all the wonderful things that you're doing already around the world. We just want to be part of that, Lord. Thank you that we can trust you for these things. We pray it in the name of Christ. Amen.
0: Amen. Dr. Kidd, thank you very much.
1: Thanks.

0: Part of the original soundtrack of the film, A Great Awakening. And no, it's not a musical, as many of Sight and Sound's productions are, but there is some music in the film, A Great Awakening. This is Haven Today. I'm David Wolin, and I want to invite you to share this true story with those you love. Now, you've heard me, along with Dr. Thomas Kidd, talking about the true, verifiable events of The Great Awakening, but the story isn't just for history buffs. This will stoke the fire in the soul of any Christian believer and urge us to pray with the kind of urgency the church was praying with when the Great Awakening took place. That's part of what this film will do for you, but also it shares the gospel so clearly. A Great Awakening on DVD is our way of saying thank you for your gift. So would you call us today at 865-HAVEN? 865-HAVEN, or you can go online and request A Great Awakening on DVD. 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I'm David Wolin. Won't you come back again next time? We'll be keeping it all about Jesus. It's the great story here on Haven Today. For your walk with Jesus, I'm David Wolin with Haven Today, inviting you to anchor your day in God's Word. Are you a needy person? For the sake of your integrity and walk with God, I hope you can say, yes, I am needy. Now, there is a kind of neediness that is unhealthy and immature, but there is another kind of mature, godly neediness. Our God created us to depend upon Him entirely. As the psalmist writes, I am poor and needy. Hasten to me, O God. You are my help and my deliverer. O God, do not delay. And there's one more thing. You and I are not only needy, we are also needed by others. That is how the body of Christ works. Get more encouragement for your daily walk with Jesus at haventoday.com.
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3: You know what? Sinners weren't attracted to Jesus because he was a grump. You know, I've met some Christians, and to them, close to God means grumpy. That, you know, upright means uptight. And frankly, they're bad advertising for the gospel. What's the point? The point is, when Jesus is present, joy is not only appropriate, it's expected.

0: It's time once again for Stay in the Word with Pastor Glenn Nudd, the senior pastor of Rocky Mountain Calvary Chapel. RMCC is a non-denominational evangelical Christian church located in Southeast Calgary, just west of the intersection of Glenmore Trail and Barlow Trail. 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There you'll find a wide array of Bible teachings Pastor Glenn has shared throughout more than 30 years of ministry, covering every book of the Bible. You'll also discover an assortment of studies from guest pastors and teachers, along with other free ministry resources. Take some time to browse the site and get to know us a little bit better. But for now, let's prepare our hearts to receive today's Bible study with Pastor Glenn from the Old Testament book of Nehemiah.
1: Amen. Would you turn to Nehemiah chapter 8 if you're not there yet? Nehemiah chapter 8, simple definition of revival. Revival is the Spirit of God working through the Word of God in the lives of the people of God. So last time we were here, we saw that definition. With that definition in mind, revival has broken out in the days of Nehemiah and Ezra. To revive means to give back life. And so we see the Spirit of God now at work in restoring the spiritual life, renewing the people of God in Jerusalem as God is breaking out on his people. Now, so much so that in chapter 8 and verse 1, it says the people have gathered for a planned meeting in the open square. It's one thing to call for a meeting. It's another thing for people to actually come to the meeting. And not only do they show up, but they were united. They're of one heart. And they call for Ezra to bring the law and read it. And so the adults come, the children who can understand come, and they stand there for over 5 hours and hear the word of God. And Ezra blesses the Lord, responds, you know, vocally, and people respond, lifting up their hands, worshiping the Lord. The law is explained, and they begin to just absorb what is going on here. And a beautiful thing is happening there in chapter 8 by way of reminder from last time. It's called godly conviction. If you write in your Bibles, that might be a good kind of theme for what's going on here. Godly conviction. It happens at the intersection of an open heart, this Word of God, and the Spirit of God. And like dynamite, God begins to blast away with his truth at the status quo. And all of a sudden, the people are being affected in a huge way, and they're thinking in their minds, I don't want to be out of fellowship with God anymore. I don't want to be distant from him. I want to be close to him. I can see his mercy and his grace and his righteousness, and I can see the lack of those things in my life, and so I want those. And it begins with this time of mourning and weeping over their state. But then check out verse 10. They say to them, go your way, eat the fat, drink the sweet, send portions to those for whom nothing is prepared. For this day is holy to our Lord. Do not sorrow, for the joy of the Lord is your strength. So sorrow and weeping has to be part of the journey, but it's never the end destination. The joy of the Lord is your strength. And God here equates, if you notice, he equates holiness with joy. Now, essentially, the Levites, which are the temple deacons of the day, they quiet the people down because they're crying so much. And they're like going, shh, calm down, calm down. This day is set apart for the Lord. It's holy. Do not be grieved. The joy of the Lord is your strength. So what's the result? Verse 12 says, all the people went their way to eat and drink, to send portions, and rejoiced greatly because they understood the words that were declared to them. So the grief gives way to gladness. Off they go, not to fast, but to feast as they choose joy. Stop right there. They choose joy. Now, brothers and sisters, you know this, if joy was just an emotion, you could never ever say, it wouldn't be fair to say that you can choose joy. Now, are you saying, Glenn, that you can choose joy? Kind of.
2: Galatians tells us that love is a fruit of the Spirit. And out of that love comes that list of things like joy and peace and long-suffering, kindness, goodness, faithfulness, gentleness, self-control. And all of that stuff is Holy Spirit-produced fruit, which tells us that given the right conditions, the fruit grows and develops. In other words, now I have the option to walk in the Spirit and by faith and to display and develop and mature and to partake of that fruit by faith. Joy is part of that. Say, what are you saying, Glenn? You know, Galatians was written all about grace and faith alone, isn't it? Isn't it interesting that the fruit of the Spirit is listed in there? Because we have a choice to believe God in this. Now, God has given them His Word. And the leaders have explained it, they've shared it, and it's taking effect. And you know, as I see it in my mind, because I see pictures and I'm real visual and all of that, to me, it's like the fuse on a firecracker, you know, and it's starting to kind of go and it's zing, zing, zing, and it's going to explode. And it explodes, and when it explodes, the weeping starts. So all of a sudden, bam, like it hits them and they just begin to be emotional and they're weeping because God is breaking through. He's bringing His people back to Himself. And that's always what God is after. That's what gives Him the glory, is when we are sweetly in fellowship with Him. That's where the joy is. And that's the reason to rejoice. The grief looked back at what was, but God wanted them to look ahead and restored relationship and fellowship in God. That's where the joy would be found. You know what? I've met Christians, I'm sorry to say, who have a hard time seeing, hearing God's word this morning, that holiness and joy can go together. They just can't see it in their mind. You know, that holiness being set apart, for them, it's all about, you know, restrictions and rules and God the fun wrecker and what I have to give up and the great cost and what a martyr I am. And it's like moaning for Jesus. And you know, I've really, all you know, all I've given up for God, you know. And that just has never made a lot of sense to me. You know, that's like trading in an 89 rust bucket broken down truck for a Ferrari and then crying about what you had to give up. You say, how does my perspective get so twisted? Well, when I'm looking back at the truck all the time, I'm looking back at the good old days in my rust bucket truck. And I'm thinking and I'm memorializing and getting all sentimental about my rust bucket truck instead of looking at and driving the new Ferrari that I've been given. Yeah, it's an interesting encounter that you find. If you want to turn to Mark chapter 6 in the New Testament. The scribes and the Pharisees, who were the religious elites in Jesus' day, they approach the Lord and they've got a complaint. And as they come to the Lord, they see Jesus attending the feast of really put on by a tax collector. You know what? We'll get to Mark 6 in a minute. I'll just tell you this story. We won't take time to turn there, but we will get to Mark 6 in a second. And here they are. They're approaching Jesus and they're saying, "You know what? We got a problem with you, Lord. Why do the disciples of John fast and pray often? And they're always doing that. And likewise, those of our group, the Pharisees, but yours eat and drink." In other words, what they were saying to the Lord is, you know what? How come we have to do all these hard religious kind of things and you get to have so much fun with your guys? They're saying, you know what? It's not fair. And it gives you some insight into how they thought about their supposed relationship with God, their spirituality. The harder you work, the holier you are. And so they're saying, Jesus, if you're really from God, then you and your disciples, they cannot be enjoying life at all. It's not allowed. You know what? Sinners weren't attracted to Jesus because he was a grump. You know, I've met some Christians. And it is like they've been baptized in vinegar. And to them, close to God means grumpy. That, you know, upright means uptight. And frankly, they're bad advertising for the gospel. You know, they're more constipated than liberated. And you know, they I'm talking about in their attitudes and their spirits. It's like, you know, when I was a kid and we lived out in Balzac, we had lots of mice, and we had those old kind of mouse traps, you know, that you just have to set the right way. And if you don't set it the right way, it snaps like on your finger. There's some Christians that are like that. Oh, it's going to snap. If I say that, he's going to snap. He's going to snap. And you're walking around there on eggshells. He's going to snap. She's going to snap. And there's like always like walking around on eggshells around those kind of people. You know what? Jesus responded to those uptight scribes and Pharisees. And he said, I want to tell you, he actually told them, he answered them with a parable. And he said, can you make the friends of the bridegroom fast while the bridegroom is with them? Then he said, when the groom is present, and in other words, he's saying, like, when the groom is present, it is inappropriate to go into a time of mourning. His presence is a season and a reason for joy. Now, Jesus said, the days will come when you'll have to do that. And indeed, they did. What's the point? The point is, when Jesus is present, joy is not only appropriate, it's expected. And when God breaks through in your life, the tears, yes, they will come, but only to wash the tables of our hearts for a feast of joy to be set. Now, don't miss it. Think of like one of our most favorite Psalms ever, Psalm 23. What does it say? You prepare a table before me in the presence of my enemies. You anoint my head with oil. My cup runs over. Surely goodness and mercy shall follow me all the days of my life, and I shall dwell in the house of the Lord forever. In the Bible, when you see, and especially in some eating and feasting, it's all about fellowship and joy. That's the point. Tasting and seeing that the Lord is good. In Revelation, there's that picture of Jesus on the outside of the church. What's he doing? He's knocking. Behold, I stand at the door and knock. If anyone opens the door to me, I'm going to come in and I'm going to dine with that person. All about fellowship and joy and overcoming. And God is breaking through, and this is what the Levites are telling the people. You need to enjoy what the Lord is doing here right now. Verse 13. Now that was my introduction. Verse 13 says, now on the second day of the heads of the fathers' houses of all the people with the priests and Levites were gathered to Ezra the scribe in order to understand the words of the law. So it says the heads of the fathers' houses of all the people with the priests and Levites. Now, where's the ladies? Where's the moms and where's the kids? Well, you know what? Maybe they're tired from the day before. I know I would be if I was standing up for a service that long. But notice the leaders there, they're gathered together. The heads of the fathers' houses, the dads, the leaders, plus the priests and the Levites, they're gathered together again to Ezra the scribe. Why? To further instruct, receive instructions in the words of the law of God. Now, for the crowds of people, they had already received input, and it was substantial. And it was significant, and their weeping was authentic, and their joy was authentic, the kind of sorrow that led to repentance. It happened. But now, God is wanting these leaders to go a little bit deeper. Look at verse 7. It says, they helped the people understand the law. But now look down at verse 13. It said, in order to understand the words of the law. Those are different things. Understand it for what purpose? Well, the word that is used in Hebrew in verse 13 is translated from a Hebrew verb that means to be prudent. It means to have wisdom or foresight or being shrewd or wise in life. It includes discernment and awareness. It's essential for everyone, but especially leaders. Why? Because someone is following us. And so just as knowledge and obedience can be multiplied through leaders, so can ignorance and disobedience be multiplied through leaders. James warns us, doesn't he? Not many of you want to become teachers, desire to become teachers, because you're going to receive the stricter judgment. Why? Because of our capacity to influence other people. And so here they dig in deeper. God's word is a lamp unto our feet, a light unto our paths. But as only as we learn how to take that information and allow the Holy Spirit to turn it into insight. Now you see what's happening here. This isn't now just about facts or information or data. You know, in this church, we love what we're doing right now. We love to go through the Bible. We love to go through the Bible chapter by chapter, verse by verse, and all of that. But you know what? I can have a whole lot of knowledge in my head and even Bible knowledge in my head and still not be wise in the Lord. It's full of information, but not wisdom. Now, I said we'd get to Mark chapter 6. Turn now to Mark chapter 6, would you? Our minds go back to the disciples that right after the feeding of the 5,000, this amazing miracle was so amazing. The multiplication of the loaves and the fish recorded in all four gospels. Do you know it's the only miracle that's recorded that way in all four gospels? It's important. And as a disciple of Jesus, you'd expect if you would witness that, you'd be incredibly impacted by what happens, right? Correct? Well, it depends what you're looking at. Depends if you've had time to take that miracle and what happened and transition it from what just happened, follow me, to actually what it means. You see, the disciples didn't get too far past the what just happened stage. How do I know? Look at Mark chapter 6, verse 45. It says, immediately he made his disciples, or right after that miracle, get into the boat. So Jesus made them get into the boat and go before him to the other side to Bethsaida while he sent the multitudes away. And when he had sent them away, he departed to the mountain to pray. So The one who just did the multiplication miracle sends him ahead without him in a boat to meet him at the other side of the sea, which is the Lake of Galilee. And off they go. Look at verse 47. Now, when the evening came, the boat was in the middle of the sea and he was alone on the land. Then he saw them straining at rowing, for the wind was against them. Now about the fourth watch of the night, he came to them walking on the sea and would have passed them by. And when they saw him walking on the sea, they supposed it was a ghost and cried out. There's a sense of humor that Jesus had right there. It's like they're straining. It's the fourth watch. They're right in the middle. They're just at it really, really hard. And Jesus just says, you know, I'm going to walk on water. I'm going to just walk right by them and just kind of go, hi. And I'm going to see who's going to scream first. Is it going to be Peter? Is it going to be John? And they'll say, oh, they cry out. And it's like, what does the Lord say? For they all saw him and were troubled. Yeah, no kidding. But immediately he talked with them and said to them, be of good cheer. It is I. Do not be afraid. It's just me. Relax. Then he went up into the boat to them, and the wind ceased. And they were greatly amazed in themselves beyond measure and marveled. Why? For they had not understood about the loaves because their heart was hardened. You see, they had the info. They had the data. They did their observation and their interpretation, but they never got to their application, you could say. And there it is right now. They got the just what happened, but they didn't move on to the what does that mean part. You see, if Jesus can multiply

0: cool, sweet, praise and worship. He can do that. Of course he can do this. The Bible tells us why. They weren't linking to who he was. Their hardness of heart had stopped them from understanding who he is. They just stayed at, you know, what he did. You know, this week I was working in the yard, and I was getting a bed ready to put some succulents in. So what's a succulent? Succulent are plants that don't need a lot of water. And it's what you have to really get used to growing in Okotoks, because we have water restriction there. And it's like, what do you grow there? Gravel and cactus, basically. It's like, it's the town where rock garden means rock garden. It's like, you like my rocks. All right. So anyhow, took me a while to work that soil up and to break it up because it was so hard, and to cultivate that flower bed. And it becomes so hard that the water had just run off it instead of soaking into it, because the water couldn't penetrate the hardness of it, so it needed to be cultivated. That's what's going on here. The disciples' hearts had become hard instead of soft and tilled up. And it tells us something. It should be a hint to us that just seeing Jesus do something great or miraculous doesn't guarantee anything at all but an experience. And it certainly doesn't automatically produce faith, not if my heart is hard. I know people who have had incredible experiences with God, with the Lord. Miraculous things have happened in their lives where God intervened in all kinds of ways that you could imagine, and still they remain hard and unmoved after even what they've seen God do in their lives. And it's an amazing thing. How can that be? It's all about the condition of the heart. The Old Testament prophets would cry out, wouldn't they? They would say, plow up the ground, the soil of your heart, the fallow ground. Just plow it up. You've got to get it ready to receive the word of God. Jesus told the parable of the soils, and he said, you know, that seed would go on the hard ground, would just bounce off, and the birds could come and take it. Birds are a picture of the enemy that takes away the gospel and the truth from our lives. Jesus calls out to the churches in Revelation, he who has an ear, right? Let him hear what the Spirit says to the churches. And so God is speaking, but am I listening?
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2: Welcome to your Calvary Creation Minute. This is Steve. The God of evolution is blind and has no foresight. Describing this God's preferred instrument, natural selection, atheist Richard Dawkins writes, quote, "It has no mind, no mind's eye. It does not plan for the future. It has no vision, no foresight, no sight at all. If it can be said to play the role of a watchmaker in nature, it is the blind watchmaker." End of quote. Therefore, products of this God should be fraught with errors and mistakes. Atheist Neil deGrasse Tyson confirms this when he says of the creatures produced by this evolutionary God, quote, "No engineer would design that at all, ever," end of quote. Despite the conviction of these evolutionary evangelists, there appears to be a disconnect between their theories and what scientists are actually finding. Authors of the book System Modeling and Cellular Biology, published by MIT Press, explain, quote, "Clearly, from an engineering point of view, biology is a marvel of technological design. We argue that analogies with engineered systems, in particular regarding how to generate appropriate responses to variations, are one major requirement on all highly integrated systems that can help us grasp biological complexity." End of quote. Incredibly, other engineers have found that biological systems appear to follow advanced human engineering principles. They say, quote, "In the last 150 years, engineers have developed and mastered ways to stabilize dynamic systems without lag or overshoot, using what's known as control theory. Now a team of University of Arizona researchers have shown that cells and organisms evolved complex

0: biochemical circuits that follow the principles of control theory millions of years before the first engineer put a pencil to paper. End of quote. Advanced engineering is the fingerprint of God our creator, not the God of evolution. 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
2: May the Lord bless you and keep you. 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May the Lord lift up his countenance upon you and give you his peace. May he fill you with a confidence that he leads you, he guides you, he's created you, he's formed you, he gifts you, he anoints you. And may you be fully confident and relaxed in his care for you as you step forward in just who you are, knowing who you are and who you aren't. May you be blessed with that confidence that comes from him. I ask it in Jesus' name. Amen.

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7: We are the triumphant ones. That's what that means. All the spoils that Christ won at the cross, all that he possesses of the eternal glories of the new heaven and the new earth will be our possession as well. We will reign on earth in the millennial kingdom with him. We will sit on thrones with him in the glories of the new heaven and the new earth.
8: Welcome to Grace to You with the Bible teaching of John MacArthur. I'm your host, Phil Johnson. John Wesley said this. He said, "I am soon to drop into eternity, and I want to know one thing, the way to heaven." Of course, the way to heaven, through faith alone in Christ alone, is explained in the New Testament, where Jesus Christ is undeniably the focus. But does that mean the Old Testament says nothing about Christ and the salvation he makes possible? Nothing there to deepen what you understand about what the Lord accomplished for sinners like you and me? Consider that today as John MacArthur continues his look at Isaiah 53, the mountaintop of the Old Testament. The title of John's study, The Gospel According to God. And now here's John with the lesson.
7: When we began this study, I introduced to you the fact that the truth in this chapter would answer the most important, essential, vital, critical question that can ever be asked. What is the question? The question is this: how can a sinner be forgiven fully and reconciled to holy God and thus escape eternal hell and enter eternal heaven? That is the question of all questions. It is the supreme religious question for which no system of morality, no mystical spirituality, and no religion has an answer other than Christianity. And the Bible is written to give that answer. If you take that question and that answer out of the Bible is like any other book. It is for this question and this answer that Holy Scripture was revealed. And as far as the Old Testament is concerned, it is nowhere answered more clearly than in Isaiah 53. So here is a word from Yahweh, a word from Jehovah, declaring the answer to life's supreme question: how can a sinner be forgiven fully and reconciled to God, being delivered therefore from eternal hell to eternal heaven? The answer of God is through the death of the righteous one who dies in the sinner's place, paying in full the penalty for sin. Let's look more closely at it. God is the speaker, Yahweh. God the Father is the speaker again, and he introduces his servant again. "My servant," he calls him in verse 11, and that's what he called him when he introduced him back in 52:13, "my servant," the servant of Jehovah, that messianic title we're familiar with. But I want to focus at the righteous one, the righteous one. There is only one who could bear that title, one in this world, one human, one man who could bear that title, the righteous one. And that is such a marvelous Old Testament designation of the Messiah that it was familiar to the New Testament believers who knew the Old Testament. For example, Peter preaches this great sermon in the third chapter of Acts, and he draws down that title. He says, "The God of Abraham, Isaac, and Jacob, the God of our fathers, has glorified His slave Jesus, the one whom you delivered and disowned in the presence of Pilate when he had decided to release him. But you disowned the holy and righteous one." The righteous one. He's the only righteous one. Stephen preached that great sermon before he was crushed beneath the bloody stones, and he says, "Which of the prophets did your fathers not persecute to the Jews? They killed those who had previously announced the coming of the righteous one." The righteous one. That had become a messianic title. In the 22nd chapter, Paul reiterates his testimony about the Damascus Road, and he says, "I went to the house of Ananias, and Ananias spoke to me about the righteous one." Back then to the 53rd chapter, God also establishes this title here by calling His servant the righteous one, the only one who was holy, harmless, undefiled, separate from sinners, in whom there was no sin, of whom He said, "This is my beloved Son, in whom I am what? Well pleased." So here is God speaking of His Son, His slave, the righteous one, and He says this, "By His knowledge He will justify the many." The many, meaning those who believe. The many, meaning the people of God. The many, meaning those for whose sins He died and atoned. He will justify, that is, He will provide righteousness for them. He, by His sacrifice, by taking on their sins, will be able to grant them His righteousness. We understand the doctrine of justification, that He dies, the righteous one, to justify many sinners. The phrase that I do want to focus on, because you know those other things, is "by His knowledge." Whose knowledge are we talking about there? It can go either way in Hebrew. It could be "by His knowledge," and that's what's kind of implied in the NAS, "by His knowledge," meaning the servant, the righteous one, He will justify many. It could be referring to His knowledge of God's plan, His understanding of God's plan, the perfect wisdom that He possessed. Isaiah makes a point in chapter 1 and chapter 5 about the Israelites lacking knowledge. He makes another very strong point in the 44th chapter of Isaiah about the nations lacking knowledge. So maybe here he's saying, but the righteous one has the knowledge that it takes to do God's will and to provide justification for the many. Problem with that is it wasn't by His knowledge that He justifies us. It was by His what? By His death. The Hebrew would allow us to translate it this way, by the knowledge of Him, the righteous one, my servant, will justify the many. Justification will come to those who know Him, who know Him. It is best to interpret this as our knowledge of Him, of His person, of His work, of His provision in His death and resurrection. The gospel, here God validates the Great Commission. Here God says that He will justify the many who have the knowledge of Him. Neither is there salvation in any other name. No man comes to the Father but by Me. Listen, in Romans 10, Paul is hovering around Isaiah when he writes, and even makes reference to several portions of Isaiah. And Paul says this, he says, "Whoever calls on the name of the Lord," Romans 10, "will be saved." But then he says, "How will they call on Him whom they don't believe?" They can't. Then he says, how will they believe on him whom they have not heard? And then he says, how will they hear without a preacher? And how will they preach unless they're sent? And then that wonderful statement, how beautiful are the feet of those who preach the good news. It's only the ones who know him who can be saved. And that's what it's saying. By the knowledge of him, the righteous one, my servant, he will justify the many. That's why we go to the ends of the earth with the gospel. That's why we preach to every creature. There's no other way for them to be saved. Israel is not saved because they're Jewish, because they're monotheistic. They won't be saved until, as individuals now, in the age of the church or in the future at the end of the age, they look on the one they've pierced and mourn for him and confess him as Lord. Here is God's testimony to the urgency of proclaiming the message of Jesus Christ to the ends of the earth. The many, the people for whom Christ died, can only be saved when they hear, because saving faith comes, Romans 10, by hearing the message concerning Christ. Faith comes by hearing the word concerning Christ. That is our mandate. And that mandate is given to us here by God himself. There is then placed right in this very chapter the Great Commission and the call to faith. Faith based on knowledge of the true revelation of Christ. And then God says this, knowing him in a saving way, knowing him in penitent faith, will justify the many. How? How can knowing him justify? Because he will bear their iniquities. God believes in the doctrine of justification. God believes in the doctrine of imputation because God ordained it. He has more to say. The second half of verse 12, these are the words of Jehovah, Yahweh, speaking again of his servant, the righteous one. He poured out himself to death. It's always, the verbs are always willing verbs. He poured out himself to death. Like back in verse 7, he was oppressed and he allowed himself to be afflicted. His willingness is replete through this entire portion of Scripture. Literally, it means he handed his soul over to death. So God is echoing the confession that we've read from the Jews. Yes, he handed himself over to death. Then this wonderful statement, and was numbered with the transgressors. Literally, in the Hebrew, it means he let himself be included among transgressors. In fact, Jesus quotes this in Luke 22, 37, before he got to the cross. Quotes these very words. It is a reference to his incarnation, that he was literally embedded among transgressors. He lived among transgressors. He mingled in this world. And from a visual standpoint, he didn't look any different than anybody else. There was nothing about him that drew them to the conclusion that he was supernatural. That was part of the problem when he did miracles. There was such a disconnect between what he appeared to be and the power that he had that they decided in their unbelief that that was the power of Satan somehow operating through him. Here God affirms the incarnation. Here God himself, in his own words, says he came down and let himself be embedded in the world of fallen men. This is Philippians chapter 2, that he humbled himself, took upon the form of a man, a servant, and took on death, even the death of the cross. So it's not about his death with criminals. It's about the fact that he came to take his place with sinners. And though he became familiar with sinners, though he would be counted as human among the transgressors, yet he himself was able to do what no human being can do, and that was bear the sin of many. though he was blended in with sinners in the world, yet he was the only one qualified to rise above them and be the sacrifice for their sins. He is the righteous one, God, embedded in humanity, the God-man. And he appears to be like all the rest, but he is capable of lifting up their sins. And like the scapegoat of the Day of Atonement, Leviticus 16, carrying them away. And that reference is made several times, as you know, in this chapter. And a final word from the Father about his death and his resurrection even. Last line, interceded for the transgressors. Interceded for the transgressors. I wish the translators had used in the NAS mediated. The word means mediated. It means to mediate, to go between, to stand between. And this is the statement of God that Christ is the one who is between God and man. 1 Timothy 2:5, there is one, what? Mediator between God and man, the man Christ Jesus. Yes, in that mediation, he is the intercessor. He is the one who pleads our case. He is the one who is the bridge to God, the bridge to heaven. He made the required mediation possible through his death. His mediation began for us, really, in the New Testament, in John 17, before he got to the cross, when he prayed that high priestly prayer the night he was betrayed, and he began to pray for us. He began to pray in that incredible prayer that God would bring us all to heaven, that all that belonged to him throughout all of human history would be gathered together, and that they would all be brought to glory where they could see him in his glory and see the glory of the Father. And he began interceding for those for whom he died. But there's a very important sort of Hebrew note to make about the verb interceded. It's an imperfect verb meaning continuous. Continuous. All the previous verbs are perfect tense, which means a completed action. If you go back three verbs, he poured out himself to death. That's completed. He did that once. He was numbered with the transgressors. That's his incarnation. He did that once. He bore the sin of many. That he accomplished on the cross, never to be repeated. Those are completed, perfected. But his intercession is imperfect because it goes on. He ever lives to make intercession for us. He's ever our defender. He's ever our intercessor. He's ever and always our mediator until we finally get to heaven. Hebrews 7:25, Romans 8:34 celebrate the mediating, interceding work of Christ. So God himself then in that section affirms the vicarious substitutionary sacrifice of Christ as the only offering that can satisfy his justice and provide salvation for sinners and bring to them justification. That is to say, they are declared righteous by God. That only comes to those who know him, to know him. That is how that justification takes place individually. And the knowledge of him is therefore critical. That then becomes the mandate for us to spread the knowledge of him to the world. This is a confession the Jews will one day make. This is a confession we have already made. And this is a confession that God himself affirms. That finally brings us to the last word, verse 12. We have looked at the startling servant, the scorned servant. We have looked at the substituted servant, the silent servant, the slaughtered servant. And here is the sovereign servant. Beginning of verse 12, therefore I'll allot him a portion with the great, and he'll divide the booty with the strong. Resurrection, of course, is implied because he's now going to be rewarded. After the suffering, the satisfaction. After the sorrow, the salvation. After the death, the deliverance. After the gore, the glory. After the pain, the pleasure. After the thorns, the throne. After the cross, the crown. The first coming in humiliation, the second coming in exaltation. So the text ends at the second coming. The text ends where it began in 52:13. He will prosper, be high, lifted up, greatly exalted, startling nations, silencing kings. The text ends with a triumphant victory parade as the Lord God Himself sets His servant on the throne and rewards him with all the spoils of His conquering triumph. He is exalted. He is all glorious. He is set on a throne. This is Revelation 11, when the kingdoms of this world become the kingdoms of our God and of His Christ. This is Revelation 19, when He comes on a white horse with all the saints to judge and make war against the ungodly and then to establish His glorious kingdom on earth for 1,000 years, followed by the eternal new heavens and new earth in which He reigns and is forever exalted. This is powerful, royal imagery. This is the image of a conquering hero who returns with all the spoils of his triumph, having overpowered all the hostile forces and embarrassed all the petty kings. He comes triumphant. And God declares two things about him. I'll allot him a portion with the great, and I'll divide the booty with the strong. This is a magnificent statement. We would expect him to say, I will give him everything. That's true. I will exalt him. As Paul says in Philippians, I'll give him a name above every name, that at the name of Jesus every knee should bow. And that name, by the way, is not Jesus. It's the name of Jesus, Lord. That's the name that makes us bow. We would understand it if he said, I'll give him everything. And he will give him everything. But that's not the emphasis here. The emphasis here is about sharing. I will allot him a portion with the great, divide the spoil with the strong. Who are the great and who are the strong? What? That's us. How did we become great and strong when we are insignificant and weak? Actually, the word for great is harabim, literally means the many. The many. The many. He justified. We've seen that word many already. He will justify the many. End of verse 12. He bore the sin of the many. Here's the many. Therefore, I'll allot him a portion with the many. Well, why does the translator take it from the many to great? Because by that time, we will have been made great. You say, are we going to be exalted? We are. We're going to become heirs of God, Romans 8:17, and joint heirs with Christ, everything He possesses, we will possess. Is not this the magnanimous grace of God? That we don't sit in eternity, in some sense impoverished, watching Christ enjoy all the rewards, but that everything that He possesses is ours to share? This is the extent of God's massive grace. He divides the spoils with the strong. Who are the strong? They are the weak made strong. We are the many made great, and we are the weak made strong. We are the triumphant ones. That's what that means. We march in His train. I wish I had time to go to the book of Corinthians where Paul says we march in the triumph. All the spoils that Christ won at the cross, all the redeemed of the ages, will be part of a communion of fellowship everlasting that will enrich our lives. All that He possesses of the eternal glories of the new heaven and the new earth will be our possession as well. We will reign on earth in the millennial kingdom with Him. We will sit on thrones with Him, and we will reign forever and ever with Him in the glories of the new heaven and the new earth. And everything that is His will be ours. So the promise of Isaiah is the future generation of Israel will be saved finally in the end. And this will be their confession. And God Himself affirms that this confession is a true understanding of the work of Christ on the cross. But this confession must be your confession. To repent of your sin, to know what Christ has done, to embrace Him in faith as the substitute who took your place, to confess Him as risen Lord, is to be saved. Is to be saved. Whoever calls on His name will be saved and escape eternal hell and enter eternal heaven. This is the only question that has an answer that affects you forever.
8: 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John's current study is called The Gospel According to God. Well, friend, if there's one thought to leave you with today, it's this. The gospel is not just a New Testament doctrine. Isaiah 53 makes that clear. Here's what John had to say about that.
9: The gospel is crystal clear in the Old Testament. If you trace through the Old Testament, you begin to see the gospel. But when you come to Isaiah 53, all the threads of the gospel are pulled together in one prophecy that the Spirit of God gave to the prophet Isaiah. Again, what I'm saying is you can see the threads of the gospel. You can see the fall of man, sin, the curse. You can see that God is going to provide a substitute, an innocent victim in the sacrificial system, and you can follow all of the flow of those kinds of things. And it's still a little hazy, I think. Boy, when you get to Isaiah 53, the fog disappears, and it is so systematic. It is so historical. It is so chronological. It is so sequential and so clearly described. The details of the sacrifice of Christ and the significance of that sacrifice, that it is absolutely unmistakable. I would say this, that no Christian should miss the power of this chapter. I would suggest that every believer memorize this chapter. If you memorized Isaiah 53, you would have the gospel on the edge of your lips all the time to give to anyone. You say, well, how do I share the gospel with someone? Recite Isaiah 53. It's all there.
10: It's a pretty powerful affirmation of the inspiration of Scripture as well. I mentioned a couple of weeks ago that the first time I ever heard the gospel preached, it was from Isaiah 53. And I remember that night clearly, just realizing that the gospel was so clear in Isaiah, erased from my brain any doubt I ever had that the Bible was the Word of God.
9: Yeah, I've gone far enough to say, I think it is the single greatest proof of the inspiration of the Old Testament. That is to say that God is the author. There's nothing there that anybody could ever know apart from a divine knowledge. If you're at all wavering on whether the Word of God was written by God, that chapter will take away that doubt for sure.
8: Yes, it will. And I encourage you to strengthen your confidence in God's Word and equip yourself to give the gospel to others by downloading John's series on the Gospel According to God for free. 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